0: which issued a ruling restoring temporary mail order access to these abortifacient medications. Joining me to help us make sense of what's being decided, what it means, I'm joined by attorney and president of JCN, Carrie Severino. Carrie, thanks for being here. Last Friday, the conservative Fifth Circuit Court of Appeals reinstated an FDA requirement that patients must visit a medical provider in person before obtaining mifepristone, reversing a 2021 Biden-era rule that allowed the pills to be prescribed via telemedicine and shipped in the mail. Explain to us what the Fifth Circuit ruling actually did and on what grounds.
1: Yeah, thanks, Raymond. Louisiana was challenging this because, as it's become very obvious, now a quarter of abortions are performed by chemical means. And so this is really a method that people have been using to go against state laws, including in Louisiana, where the abortion pill should not be as widely available, but they are using this to circumvent those state laws. So Louisiana asked the government to stop allowing it to be issued so easily because people will just mail it across the border. And furthermore, there are serious safety concerns to having it issued without a personal visit, particularly because mifepristone is contraindicated, is very dangerous if you have an ectopic pregnancy, and that has to be assessed by a medical provider in person.
0: On May 4th, Justice Sam Alito, acting in his individual capacity as the justice assigned to the Fifth Circuit, issued a one-sentence administrative stay temporarily restoring nationwide mail access to the abortion pill, at least until May 11th. As a former Supreme Court clerk, Gary, tell us what an administrative stay actually is and what happens next.
1: Yeah, so this is just holding the status quo as it is until the Supreme Court has a chance to weigh in. The Fifth Circuit has agreed with Louisiana that at least during the pendency of the litigation, they should stop allowing, the FDA has to stop allowing mail abortion pills. However, the Supreme Court said, wait, hold up. Let's just go back to where we were, status quo ante. But they put this on a very fast track for briefing. So the briefing is due on the 7th, and then the court should decide, hopefully by the 11th, because that's when the stay expires. If they don't make any decision, then the Fifth Circuit ruling goes back into effect, and the FDA will have to disallow mailing of these pills, at least during the pendency of litigation, until we can figure out what's happening. This is the kind of thing that often is necessary in cases like this, where there are a lot of problems that can occur that can't really be remedied. You can't just pay someone back for having had all these abortions happening in the meantime.
0: Yeah. 2 years ago in Louisiana, the court unanimously threw out a similar challenge to mifepristone because the pro-life physicians bringing that case lacked legal standing. Justice Brett Kavanaugh wrote for the court, and he said their desire to make the drug less available for others wasn't sufficient grounds to sue. Now Louisiana argues that it's being mailed, as you mentioned, across state lines, and that violates their state ban, and it's absorbing Medicaid costs from complications. Does Louisiana have a stronger legal standing in this case? Is that who will carry it to the Supreme Court then?
1: Yeah, I think so. I mean, I think there were strong standing arguments in the previous one, but I think this is much stronger because the state has a law that's being circumvented here, and they're being forced to cover the cost personally, not just the medical doctors who were having to see different patients. They weren't able to spend time with patients in the ER they wanted to because they were having to take care of women who were being brought in with complications from chemical abortions. However, the state has an even stronger argument, I would think, but you're correct that standing, who is allowed to bring this case? That is very likely going to be one of the first big issues the Supreme Court's going to deal with.
0: Carrie, one of the curious things here is the Trump administration, I don't believe they've changed that Biden-era rule. They're actually defending the FDA in court. Is that correct?
1: Well, sometimes this is the kind of thing that happens in between administrations where things just get inertia and they continue. I think that's where it's really important to have a very proactive pro-life policy. If that's what you want, if that's what the president wants to do, you can't just leave things as they are. You have to actively go back and correct errors of the prior administration. And it seems like the Trump administration has not yet done so in this case. It's making a lot of pro-life groups and individuals concerned.
0: Yeah, well, I know there's a review that they're doing internally, and the Trump administration is saying, wait a minute, don't make any more rulings until we complete our review. And I know some

0: pro-life groups are even asking for the FDA commissioner to be fired. What do you think the administration's strategy here? Is it just they're waiting for this review? They want to complete this review? And is that underway?
1: Well, the review is underway since this summer, and a review is absolutely needed. So I'm glad they're doing that, because a lot of these, for the approval of mifepristone in the first place, which is what was challenged originally, and then expanding its availability, stopping the government from being as careful about tracking all of the complications and injuries that were resulting from it, all of those things someone needs to go back and look at and say, wait a minute, why are we making this so broad? Unfortunately, the review process is taking so long, and even in the process of this, a second generic version of mifepristone was approved by this FDA before their process was complete. So that is concerning, because you know part of this is maybe the wheels of government move slowly, but it's a concern that this could be running out the clock and just allowing more and more misuse of these abortion pills and more lives being lost in the process.
0: And again, the Biden administration also opened up the abortion pill and made it available at pharmacies across the country. And I don't think the Trump FDA has rolled any of those rules back. Carrie, where does this ultimately end up? Will the court be forced to rule on the merits of the FDA's approval of the abortion pill?
1: Well, what we're talking about right now is just what happens during the pendency of the litigation. So I don't expect the court to rule on the ultimate what the FDA needs to do at the end of the day. What we just have to find out is, while the case is going on, are pills going to continue to be mailed into Louisiana or not? And then eventually, you know, then it's going to go back, and the district court in the Fifth Circuit are going to have to reconsider it. It could well return to the Supreme Court ultimately, but that's going to be a ways down the litigation.
0: I see. Carrie Severino of JCN, thank you for your clarity. We'll check in with you soon.
1: Thanks.
0: U.S. Secretary of State Marco Rubio met privately with Pope Leo at the Vatican this week to discuss foreign policy and what some are calling a bit of fence mending between Washington and the Holy See. The final report of the Vatican Synod Study Group number 9 has been released. Wait till you hear what was in that. And we reflect on Pope Leo's first year in office. Here with insight and analysis, canon lawyer, priest of the Archdiocese of New York, Father Gerald Murray. Father, thank you for being here. Secretary of State Rubio was in Rome Thursday. He was for 2.5 hours inside the Apostolic Palace. The original purpose of the visit, as he advertised it, scheduled months ago, was to discuss religious freedom. A statement from the State Department says what actually got discussed was the Middle East, Cuba, and migration policy. Given the tense relationship between the U.S. and the Holy See in recent days, what did you make of the meeting?
2: I think it was a good meeting, Raymond, and it reminded both sides, the Vatican and the United States, about the importance of relations between our countries. Certainly the Holy See is not a country, but it represents Holy Father's interest throughout the Catholic world. And I think the cordiality that is expressed is an expression of the fact that in the United States, the Catholic Church is viewed very positively by the Trump administration, Marco Rubio himself a Catholic, the Vice President's Catholic. Catholic interests are upheld in so many ways by the current administration, certainly as regards religious liberty and the right to life. So I'm glad that this meeting went on. There are tensions, as we know, between President Trump and Pope Leo. But of course, as the Pope would say, in all aspects, it's better to dialogue and to discuss differences than to engage in any form of, let's say, backbiting or vitriolics.
0: The Vatican said the two sides focused on those countries marked by war, political tensions, and difficult humanitarian situations. Now, on Monday, as you referenced, President Trump once again took aim at the Pope, saying he's endangering a lot of Catholics and a lot of people, making the claim that the Pope is okay with Iran having a nuclear weapon. Of course, the Pope pushed back on that notion and said it was untruthful. Given that Marco Rubio is a Catholic and has met with Leo before, what do you make of this diplomatic reset? And particularly the Pope's gift to Marco Rubio. It was a pen made of olive wood, literally an olive branch, one might say.
2: Well, olive branches are always welcome, I can say that, Raymond. And certainly the interests of the United States and the Holy See are the same. We don't want nuclear proliferation. We don't want Iran in particular to have a nuclear weapon. Now, there are disagreements. The Pope says that we should strictly focus on negotiating a settlement of this dispute. The President of the United States determined otherwise. But as we know, the President called a truce. There are negotiations going on.

0: And of course, the American position remains that a nuclear program in Iran has to be shut down and they have to surrender enriched uranium. And if that comes about through negotiations, then all to the good. And as regards other issues, for instance, Cuba, I'm very hopeful that one day soon the Cuban people will enjoy the benefits. I'm sure they discussed that because, of course, Marco Rubio, being a Cuban American, and the Catholic Church is the only institution in the whole country that is independent of the Communist Party.
1: Yeah, well, I know the Trump administration has been distributing humanitarian aid, Father, through the Catholic Church on the island. I guess that's a useful and important point of contact and collaboration between the U.S. and the Holy See. And I'm sure that's viewed positively in the Vatican.
0: Absolutely. And, you know, President Trump wants to avoid hostilities and warfare. He wants to cut a deal with the Cuban government. He said that repeatedly. He's done goodwill with the humanitarian supplies, but we have to face the fact it's a brutal communist dictatorship that basically has turned Cuba into an island prison. And that needs to end. We need the people of Cuba deserve the same rights that people in the rest of the free world are able to enjoy.
1: Yeah. And the Vatican this week, Father, returning to what we've been covering for years now, they released the final report of the Synod Study Group number 9. Now, for those who might have forgotten, that was the group tasked with, quote, controversial issues, which the group itself quietly rebranded over the last few months, emerging issues in the church, Father. What do you make of the soft peddling here from controversy to emerging? And what does it tell you about where some people would like the church to go?
0: Well, this is a way to tamper down what is in fact happening. The revolutionaries in the church always try to control language. So they don't want to recognize their positions as being controversial. They simply want to say, you know, the future is happening now. We should not try to stop it. And that the document, report number of study group number 9 is horrific. I'll say that quite clearly. I've read that document. I find it to be a subversive attempt to overthrow Catholic morality on the question of homosexuality. And this is a really, really crucial moment for the church because the program of subversion in plain sight of Catholic teaching on the immoral nature of homosexual activity and the disordered nature of the homosexual inclination, this is a number one target for some people in the church. And sad to say, the Synod office is now just another public relations arm of that pressure group.
1: Yeah, we're going to get into the specifics of this study group report, and there's lots to get into on the Prayerful Posse over on Arroyo Grande this week. But I've got to call your attention to what the report is labeling a paradigm shift in how the church approaches difficult doctrinal questions. And it appended two testimonies from openly gay men in same-sex unions, one of whom appears to be a theologian who was blessed by Father James Martin the day after Fiducia Supplicans was published. Cardinal Grench called this the synodal method applied to the most demanding situations, end quote. Father, what are these synodal documents and what are they setting out to do here?
0: Well, I think they're setting out to normalize homosexuality in the life of the church, to basically declare that God made some people to be homosexual and that that's their nature, that's their sexual orientation, willed by God. And therefore, of course, if God made you a homosexual, then how could he stop you from exercising your homosexuality by engaging in homosexual acts, namely sodomy? This is anathema. This is not the nature of man. It's certainly not what the church has taught. And it's manipulative of the Synod office to present the testimony of someone who is basically a lobbyist for the gay rights movement in the Catholic Church. Jason Steidel is his name. We know that because in the course of his interview that's published as a testimony, he identifies a book he wrote. And then when you look it up on Google, you find out not only did he write the book, he's pictured with his so-called husband on the front page of the New York Times the day after Fiducia Supplicans is published. So sad to say, this follows the pattern in academia and government. The elites take over the centers of influence. They use people on the inside to pretend that the whole world is in agreement with them. And then they issue documents, but don't fully reveal who is behind it and what's going on here. This is an outrage. In that document also, Courage, which is a faithful apostolate to help Catholics who have a problem with homosexuality. I've worked with them for many years.

0: denigrated. They're criticized. They're put down. Why don't we have a testimony from a Courage member about how you can live with a homosexual orientation in chastity and fidelity to the gospel? There's none of that. There isn't, because this is a propaganda effort. This is not an effort to try to elucidate what is the meaning of God's revelation about man, woman, and sexuality.
1: May 8th marks the 1 year anniversary of Pope Leo stepping onto the loggia. We were there when he said, "Peace be with you all." Father, what is your overall assessment of the first year of this pontificate of Leo XIV?
0: Well, it's been quite a year, and I have to say I'm still stunned that we have an American pope, and never thought it would happen. He's a different style of pope than what we were used to with Pope Francis. Pope Francis was an off-the-cuff, how can we say, he didn't mind offending people by saying outrageous things. And he certainly took actions during his pontificate that shocked people. Pope Leo, on the other hand, he's a careful listener. He spends a lot of time listening to people. He invites different people in the church, people who are known to have different positions on things. And that's all to the good. It's important that the Pope familiarize himself with what's going on. On the other hand, and you know, as something that I think is a regrettable holdover from not only Pope Francis, but even before that, the airplane interview, and now the scrum outside Castel Gandolfo on Tuesday evening, this is becoming the point of contact between the Pope and the church and the world, which is that reporters asking questions becomes the time that we find out what the Pope's thinking. You wrote about this. I consider this to be a very dangerous method. And I hope that the Pope will stop it. The Pope doesn't need to have a reporter ask him a question or to tell us what it is that we need to know to promote the mission of the church.
1: Well, look, as we've mentioned many, many times over the last year, if the Pope wants to make a statement, he can go out and make a statement anytime he wants. He can do it at a general audience, or if he wishes to make it in front of a group of press people, he can do that. My problem is, he is being, whether intentionally or not, he's being dragged into side issues and controversies that frankly are not of his own making, like this Trump-Leo feud that's just being propelled by journalists who keep baiting one and then taking those comments and bait the other, and they keep reacting. This is not, I'm sorry, it's not the center of the gospel. It is something other. And it becomes a kind of beef rather than light. And I would encourage the Holy Father to not do any more of those scrums. I know they hurt my bottom line because, you know, we like fresh sound from the Pope. Media runs on that. But I agree with you. I think it's not the ideal way for a Pope to communicate with the world, because it feels like he's lending the importance of the office to anything that he says. And the truth is, everything he says doesn't have that weight, at least in that context.
0: No, well said. I agree with you 100%.
1: Yeah. Father, we will leave it there, and we'll be sure to check in with you soon. And of course, this week's Prayerful Posse on Arroyo Grande, we will dive deep into that synod report and much more. Thank you, Father Jarrett.
0: Thank you, Raymond.
1: With President Trump set to travel to China next week and the CCP's ongoing assault on people of faith, the Hudson Institute is convening an important event on May 12th in Washington. It's called China's Persecution, Assault on All Faiths. Please welcome two people who will be central to that event. She's the director of the Center for Religious Freedom at the Hudson Institute, Nina Shea, and policy manager at the Committee for Freedom in Hong Kong Foundation, the first Hong Kong activist to receive political asylum in the United States, Francis Wei. Thank you both for being here. Nina, China's document from 1982, Document 19, makes their ideological goal pretty explicit. It says religion is a superstition destined to be managed out of existence. How has that goal been realized, and why is religion such a target, even all this time later in China?
2: It's an atheistic party that rules the country, officially atheistic, the Chinese Communist Party. They want to eliminate religion, and they know it's still a powerful force. So they want to do this gradually, and they want to control it. So they want to control it until they eliminate it. And they're controlling it by absorbing all the faiths, every faith, not just Catholics or Christians, but, you know, the Uyghur Muslims, the Tibetan Buddhists, Falun Gong, into the Chinese Communist Party through the United Front Work Department. Actually, with Falun Gong, they want to limit it completely.

0: But the others, they have a policy of forcible assimilation into atheism and into the majority ethnic group of Han Chinese. And it's an extremely cruel process of forcible assimilation that includes sterilization for the ethnic minorities, and it includes imprisoning and detaining and disappearing priests and pastors from the Christian churches. And we've talked about that, you and I, about the bishops, Catholic bishops, and there's about eight of them still, either disappeared or in detention at this point.
1: Francis, you fled Hong Kong after that national security law was imposed in 2020. You've documented in a report for the Committee for Freedom in Hong Kong Foundation how Beijing is quietly extending its religious control policies. Talk to me about that and the Sinicization of religion itself in Hong Kong.
2: I mean, I was born Catholic in Hong Kong, have been raised in a Catholic society for this whole time before I left Hong Kong in 2020. I mean, faith always have been a big part of everyone's life in Hong Kong. The faith community have always thrived under the freedom that was enshrined in the Basic Law. But Beijing decided that Hong Kong's freedom has gone too far. They want to take control. They don't want people to continue to enjoy the freedom they have always been. And they're scared that it will blow out of the way for people to seek for democracy, to get more autonomy from China. And so in 2020, the national security law was imposed on Hong Kong, which pretty much criminalizes all acts of dissent and any attempts to engage with foreign government. That includes obviously the Vatican and other religious communities with a global audience and global reach. And so we've seen a lot of crackdown on not just political activists, but people who have been leading the social movement because of their values rooted in faith.
1: Well, and they're encroaching into the churches, which doesn't get enough coverage here. The twisting of faith, the gospel itself, images of Xi put aside by Jesus in churches. I mean, this is really it's not just a re-indoctrination camps. It's a takeover of these churches.
0: And it's eliminating children from any exposure to religion. It bans children from any exposure to religion. That means they cannot receive the sacraments, they cannot read the Bible, they can't enter a house of worship across the board. And it has all these religions, Raymond, have been absorbed into the United Front Work Department of the Communist Party. That is the agency that is in charge of propaganda for the communists and surveillance and control, of course, of civic society. And so this allows, this means that the Catholic Church, the Protestant churches, all the other religions are going to be turned into propagandists. And that's why the government has insisted and has dictated that all the sermons and homilies be based on Xi Jinping's teachings instead of the gospel.
1: Nina, you and Sam and the rest of the panelists that I know you're gathering are proposing new policies to the U.S. government coming out of this event, policies that they could propose in dealing with China. What are you asking Washington to do?
0: Well, we're asking Washington first and foremost to start raising these cases when they have bilateral meetings with China. So President Trump will be going to a summit with Xi Jinping next week. He has said he would raise Jimmy Lai's case. This is the second or third time he's publicly said that he would do that, and I'm very happy about that. I hope Xi Jinping listens to him. But there are many, many others. Pastor Ezra Jin, who is arrested. His family works with me at Hudson Institute. So there are many from all the faith traditions.
1: As you mentioned, President Trump will be meeting with Xi Jinping the 14th and 15th. He has said he will raise Jimmy Lai's case. The question I have for both of you is, you've both been immersed in this for a long time, Trump has raised Jimmy's case before. Do you think Lai's release is achievable? Is this enough?
0: I think that what I've seen a pattern of is that he will be released if there's a trade for a Chinese spy in this country. That's the way it's worked in the past. Or if Jimmy

0: Health fails, and they don't want to create a martyr. They might let him go. It fails enough. And there's a Protestant pastor that just was released, and he has advanced cancer, and that's in mainland China. So we'll see. But they're certainly not going to do it because they're merciful. We know that. The Chinese Communist Party shows no mercy.
1: Francis, your take.
2: Jimmy Lai has failing health, and he got 20 years sentence simply for founding a newspaper, running a newspaper in Hong Kong that is pro-democracy and anti-CCP. I mean, they're reporting the truth, and all of us in Hong Kong know about Apple Daily. It's the biggest newspaper in Hong Kong. Back when I grew up, it's so influential. I mean, that is what he get for, 20 years. And just by humanitarian grounds, there are all reasons to justify his release. But without any public pressure, without any global pressure, or pressure from the U.S., a strong nation, that won't happen.
1: Human Rights Watch published a damning article, Nina, last month, and it documents how the 2018 secret Vatican-China agreement, now extended through 2028, has become, quote, the most intelligent weapon to legally destroy underground churches, end quote. The CCP uses it to tell arrested priests that the Vatican wants them to join the Patriotic Association. At least two bishops, as you mentioned earlier, have disappeared. We could go on. Is this diplomatic agreement aiding and abetting China's crackdown?
0: Well, as you know, Raymond, I have been very critical of that agreement because for a number of reasons, but one of them is that it's a secret agreement, so we really don't know what they've agreed to, nor do the Chinese clergy. So Beijing tells them that they're all supposed to join the Patriotic Church. There's a new bishop in the last couple years that was appointed without the Vatican's knowledge or approval to Shanghai, which was has been the most important diocese for the Catholic Church in China. And he is now saying that any clergy who does not join the government's organization that is under the United Front of the Communist Party control should be barred. Now, how can he say this? He's not the Vatican. It's not up to him whether they're barred, whether there are other bishops. This is really a green light for the government to start arresting these other bishops who, out of conscience, refuse to join this United Front of the Communist Party. And so, yes, I think the agreement has been very damaging because it not only lets Beijing manipulate it in what it contains, but it also has resulted in these dreadful appointments of bishops that are now calling for the arrest of other bishops, essentially. And this was supposed, the whole rationale for signing the agreement was that the church be united. That was, it was a noble goal, but extremely naive. And I think the Vatican should admit that it hasn't been working, at least to itself admit it, and start working with an underground. Start upholding the underground, encouraging them, and trying to keep the church going and faithful to Rome.
2: Raymond, if I may join in, kind of chime in here on this. Hong Kong has always been this place that bridged the underground church with the Vatican because of the protection it has. We have seen less and less of that in Hong Kong right now because of the national security law and Beijing's encroaching control of Hong Kong. There is a real concern that this agreement is going to extend to Hong Kong even. Now that's not covering Hong Kong, but there is a real concern if the Vatican decided to extend it, China might seek for it to cover Hong Kong. And that is going to compromise the underground church even more.
1: No, it's very dangerous. And I mean, from the point of view of the Vatican, their job is to protect the doctrine of the church when it is being maliciously perverted for political ends. And in this case, demonic ends of controlling and destroying the faithful church, the remnant of the church in China. They have a lot of soul searching to do. So I hope somebody there wakes up. Maybe Pope Leo, maybe those around him. But it's hard when some of the people around him, still in power, created the agreement. which is devil.

0: from its start. Nina, Francis, we will leave it there. For more information on the work of the Hudson Institute and the China's Persecution Assault on All Faiths event on March 12th, visit Hudson.org. Thank you both.
1: Thank you, Raymond.
2: Thank you, Raymond.
0: He is an attorney and a permanent deacon in the Archdiocese of New Orleans, and he's written a new book addressing some disturbing issues in our American culture and proposing a way back. It's called Tackling the Issues in America Through the Eyes of Jesus. Please welcome back to the program my fellow New Orleanian, Deacon Richard Eason. Rich, thank you for being here. You open this book with a stark indictment that 250 years into this American experiment, we have become spiritually weak and lost our moral compass. Here's what you write. We place more emphasis on earthly things rather than on the values of God as our creator. America has become consumed with immoral issues reminiscent of the times of Jesus. We've experienced a rapid decline in the practice of Christian faith, rampant racism, immorality, a decimation of the family, unbridled desire for wealth, open abortion, internal battles among liberals and conservatives, and other distressing situations. God is in last place in our lives. Only 26% of adults in our country attend religious services regularly. Rich, I guess my question is, how did we get here? And why did you feel compelled to write this book now?
3: Raymond, thank you for letting me be on your show today. I greatly appreciate it. As an attorney for over 40 years and a deacon in my 14th year, being a teacher and a coach, as a father, a grandfather, a husband, and working in all kinds of ministries in our New Orleans area, homeless shelters, hospitals, and nursing homes, the Holy Spirit has blessed me with the opportunity to speak with many, many souls about the issues in our country, people from teenagers all the way to the age of 90. And they're truly distressed about these issues that are robbing them of their joy, happiness, and peace in life. And as you mentioned, issues of the decline in our faith in our country, the hatred that's associated with racism and discrimination. Is our country morally bankrupt now, as indicated in so many areas of the way we live our lives now? Taking on the abortion issue, and as you mentioned, decimation of the family, and the challenges that go on between liberals and conservatives in our politics, and just as important, this overriding fear, stress, and worry that people are experiencing. And we get shifted all over the place, bouncing around like ping pong balls on all of these issues. We have to get well grounded back to the times of Jesus and his writings from the Gospels, the writings of the apostles, the saints, the popes, and our catechism. In this book, it takes on each one of these issues and grounds them in all of these writings so that we truly understand where we are in our faith and how to manage these issues so they no longer take away our joy and happiness in life, restoring ourselves to a wonderful way to live in our country.
0: Yeah, well, the title you chose is striking, Through the Eyes of Jesus. You're not approaching these issues as a political commentator or as a sociologist. How does looking at the current problems we face through the eyes of Christ change things? How does it alter the way we see these problems and address them?
3: Well, we have to go back to the fundamentals of our faith. And going back to the fundamentals of our faith is where we need to be. We've gotten a long way away from there. And as you mentioned, we've kind of lost our direction. We've lost our moral compass. We're no longer grounded in our faith the way we should be. We let the distractions of the media and those around us take away our understanding of these fundamental concepts. And in this book, each chapter covers one of these issues one at a time. And it cites the writings of Jesus, the apostles and the saints and the popes and the catechism that get you well grounded on them. We cite many examples of how they impact our lives and how we can get away from that and get back to the fundamentals of what we're all about.
0: The second half of the book is where you offer a prescription of sorts and you describe a path of what you call a spiritual awakening. You're right, the apostles spent 3 years with Jesus during his public ministry. Our Lord served them in many different roles, master, teacher, mentor, and spiritual advisor. The Holy Spirit was the lifetime spiritual game changer for their lives. Fear, stress, and worry were no longer present in their souls. Rich, the Holy Spirit is the spiritual game changer. What does that awakening look like in the viewer watching now, daily.

0: life, practically speaking?
1: Well, if you think about the Holy Spirit and what was written about by Jesus years ago, he said, when I leave, I'm going to send the advocate, the truth, the paraclete, the Holy Spirit, to guide the apostles in their actions going forward. And these fishermen and laborers left that camp of uncertainty and found the camp of the Holy Spirit to be able to start the church, going all around the Mediterranean Sea, and all but one of them were martyred for their faith. Clearly, the Holy Spirit was at work in their souls. And that's where we have to go back to in our country and among our citizens and among our Catholics. We have to go back to having that guidance from the Holy Spirit at work in our souls. In this second part of the book, we take on the issues of replacing the stony heart in our souls caused by the American culture. We take on the issue of plugging the hole in our souls caused by sin. There's a chapter on allowing the Holy Spirit to be at work in our souls as a spiritual game changer. We spend time talking about the tools to conquer conflict and adversity that we experience every day in our families and in our world. The tools to manage suffering that take away our joy and happiness in this life. And we also have a plan to reach heaven, laying out things we can do individually to get to heaven to have the Holy Spirit at work in us full time.
0: Yeah. You begin each chapter with a story, Deacon, about the specific issue that you're dealing with, along with the teachings of Jesus on how he tackled each of them. You use scripture, the writings of saints and popes, as you mentioned, the catechism, as guides. How did your own formation in the faith and what you've witnessed in your ministry shape the way you structured this book and its practical approach?
1: Well, the reality is all of us are on the ground level every day dealing with issues in our families, among our friends, in the workplace. And so often we don't really know where we're going. We're just having conversations. Sometimes we get frustrated by the issues and we don't know how grounded we need to be. And in spending time as a deacon and other roles in my lifetime, I've been blessed with having these conversations and realizing that we've got to go back to the teachings of Jesus. And through the eyes of Jesus, we learn to understand what these teachings are so we can address these issues every day and not only help ourselves, but help all those around us come to a better understanding of things and be more grounded in our faith and bring that joy, happiness to our lives and walking away from the decadence in our American culture.
0: Deacon Eason, some readers might say the problems you're describing here are structural, they're political, they're economic problems. They can't be solved by personal conversion. What would you say to that individual? And is individual spiritual renewal sufficient to make a dent in these problems?
1: I think people who share that point of view may not have spent the time and effort that it takes to really get grounded in the spiritual values that Jesus teaches us about. He walked on this earth in public ministry for 3 years and taught generations and generations for thousands of years of how to live our lives. And it's no accident that generation after generation have followed these concepts and these teachings, but we've walked away from them. We've lost our moral compass along the way, and it's almost like God is last place in our lives, if at all. So those folks who haven't recognized that need to come back to a fundamental understanding. It's not just about saying I'm a convert to the faith, but it's truly getting grounded in the teachings of Jesus. And that's what this book does. So whatever issue is bothering you of the ones we spoke about and others in the book, you get the details of where Jesus says and other writers have said about them. So you can be well grounded and you can have that great spiritual journey and get back to joy and happiness and peace in your life.
0: Yeah. In the final section of the book, you write about reaching heaven. And I notice in your acknowledgments, you mentioned Mother Angelica, our foundress, and how she inspired this project. I think she would have loved this book because it's so practical. Deacon Eason, for anyone who feels that emptiness, that sense that something has gone profoundly wrong in their country and maybe in their own lives, what's the one thing you want them to take from this book?
1: The big picture is that it's time for all of us to start looking at whatever the issues come along in your personal life, in your family, in the workplace, among your neighbors and friends, to look at what Jesus had to say about the issues. Remember, he told us in the beginning, he came into this world to tell the truth. And that's what Mother Angelica tells us about. She says, there's poverty in the truth and truth in the world today. And it's our job to go out and tell the truth for all those around us. We have this individual opportunity to spread the good news of the teachings of Jesus. and all those around us and walk away.

0: from all the decadence that's going on around us and the misstatements that go on in the media and people who are sometimes lost or misunderstand themselves. So individually, there's an opportunity to really grow spiritually and be well-grounded so that you don't have to walk back the decadence. You walk away from it and toward the eyes of Jesus and the great ride toward heaven.
1: Deacon Rich Eason, thank you so much for being here. Tackling the Issues in America Through the Eyes of Jesus by Deacon Richard Eason is available now at bookstores everywhere and online. Deacon Rich, thanks for being here.
0: Thank you very much, Raymond. Greatly appreciate it.
1: She has one of the most remarkable stories of survival and resilience you will likely ever encounter. At just 11 years old, she suffered two rare neurological conditions that robbed her of her ability to speak, to move, to communicate in any way. For 4 years, she was locked inside her own body, fully conscious, but completely unreachable. Her eventual recovery was miraculous, but not without its own mental and physical trials. She's written an inspiring new book about her experience. It's called The View Is Worth It, Unlocking the Beauty in Life's Peaks and Valleys. Please welcome to the program, Victoria Arlen. Victoria, thank you for being here. For 4 years, you were written off by the very doctors who were supposed to save you, and yet you not only survived, you go on to win gold at the London Paralympic Games, spent a decade in a wheelchair, then relearned how to walk, competed in Dancing with the Stars, and eventually built a TV career at ESPN. Yet this new book, The View Is Worth It, it's really the chapter that came after the miracle. Tell us what happened behind the scenes, Victoria.
2: I mean, this is the story that's never been told, and I wasn't quite sure I'd ever tell it, to be honest with you. But I think the crazy thing, I mean, among the many other crazy experiences I've been through is no one really talked about the trauma part of that whole ordeal and everything that I'd gone through, because I came out of that vegetative state. I was 15 years old. And then right away, I'm back at school and I'm swimming. And then my story's out there, not on my terms. And so it kind of, I all of a sudden, you know, my trauma was being glorified. And I didn't really know that it was okay to not be okay. So I was dealing with debilitating anxiety and really intense depression and these panic attacks that I thought was normal. And it really all came crashing down in 2021. Where I tried to take my own life, and had my mom not picked up the phone when she did in the middle of the night, I wouldn't be here today. And that was the first time I was able to just say, I'm not okay. And I have not addressed traumatic stress of this. And then I go on this healing journey because my mom said this very powerful sentence to me, it's okay to not be okay. And I thought that was just absurd. I was like, what are you talking about? And everyone had always expected me to be okay. And so when I was finally able to be open and honest, that was when I started this healing journey. And that's essentially what inspired this book, because I realized I had such an awareness at this point of how many other people are suffering in plain sight like I am, and how many people just need resources.
1: You coin a term in the book, rock bottomville. You were this young woman who defied every medical prognosis. You're appearing on major television networks, speaking to Fortune 500 companies, and yet you described silently wanting to end your life. What did that rock bottomville look like and feel like to you?
2: I mean, I think it ranged in different times, because at some of the highest moments of my careers and success, I was, you know, crying in my hotel room or debilitated in my dressing room. And then I knew how to put on the face, right? The show must go on. So I knew how to get on stage or do a show. And then, you know, I didn't realize it wasn't normal to then, you know, get home and not be able to go to the grocery store because I was just so debilitated with anxiety. So I think rock bottomville for me was a journey, if you will. But the real rock bottom, I'd say, was that night that I tried to take my own life, because I just, at that point, I couldn't do it anymore. I just really thought everyone would be better off without me. And I know that's not true, but I think at the time, I just wanted the pain to stop.
1: And you did you call your mother, or did she call you in the middle of the night?
2: So I called her to leave her a message, because I couldn't, my hands were shaking too bad for me to write her anything. So I really just said I wanted her to know it wasn't her fault and that I couldn't do

0: it anymore. And in the middle of the night, most people aren't picking up their phones. And my mom happened to be awake for some odd reason. We know it was divine intervention because she picked up the phone and she just met me where I was. I always say, I was drowning and she just jumped in the water without a hesitation. So that
1: Wow.
0: really, the fact that she picked up the phone quite literally saved my life.
1: Yeah, I think a lot of people, particularly when you're in the public eye and you're operating at the level you are, when you're suffering from the, as you mentioned, PTSD, anxiety, I think there's a lack of awareness of what happens beneath the surface and what you're carrying with you. And yet, all the world sees the miraculous victories and the recovery, and that becomes, kind of the impression of you. There was a line you used here that struck me. You talk about the crushing pressure of being labeled the successful survivor, Victoria. Talk about how that label actually trapped you.
0: So it was interesting because I didn't ever want that label. I never even wanted my story out there. I just wanted to go back to school and find a sense of normalcy. And so I think it was about a year ago in therapy, we had had some breakthroughs. My therapist was like, when I say the word fame or public eye, what comes to mind? And I just said, I didn't even think about it. It was something I just said out loud was, my trauma being glorified. And so I was given these labels, and a lot of times we are given labels that we didn't ask for. And so at that point, there was just this assumption, and I heard it regularly of you never have a bad day, and you must always be so happy and so grateful to be alive. And that could be true in one sentence, but it also is no one talks about when you survive the unthinkable, what that does to you. I mean, that was from 11 to 15. I was in a very traumatic ordeal with a lot of different traumatic moments. And then I had to just go back to school. And then on top of that, there was a lot of other things that played a role in it too. But I think being that there was just this pressure, I couldn't let anyone down because everybody needs a hero. And so there was several people that looked to me to do that. And I think I needed a hero at that time. And that hero was my mom.
1: I want to talk about your faith. I mean, you write about making a promise to God when you were locked in, and you said, if you give me back not just my voice, but my life, I promise not to waste a single moment. And yet you still found yourself in this darkest valley on the backside of this. What did faith look like to you at the beginning, and what finally led you to a deeper relationship with God on the other side of that darkness?
0: That's a great question. It was funny in those 4 years when I couldn't talk, I decided, let's give this God guy a try because, no one else can hear me. So maybe he can. And he did. And the peace that surpassed understanding was a very real thing during that time. And then when I was really struggling with my mental health, I remember telling my mom, I'm like, I'm looking for that peace. I can't find it. Why was it easier being in a vegetative state than it is with what I'm suffering now? And I remember sermon of even Jesus ended up in the wilderness at one point. And so for me, I felt like I was in that wilderness. And then when that night, what transpired with that night was nothing short of God intervening and intervening through my mom, intervening through all the support I was able to get afterwards. And then even just seeing, oh, wow, there is light at the end of the tunnel and it's not necessarily a freight train. So I feel like God, as much as I tried to leave, God wouldn't let me go. And he sent some really incredible people to really just jump in the water with me and remind me that I can swim. Ironic, because I'm a swimmer. And so I think it was just seeing how he showed up. And then I had in the midst of all that, that was 2021 and 2022, 2024, and 2025, I've had different relapses of the same condition that paralyzed me as a kid. And each time I have no doubt that God has just shown up and continued to show up because it and then that just reaffirms that faith and that, even when we're broken, the Lord is close to the brokenhearted. And so that was really very evident, probably more so in my 20s than even when I was a kid, where it was very obvious that this was a heartbreaking situation. God never left my side and continued to show up.
1: May is Mental Health Awareness Month, and we are seeing explosive data, especially among young people, anxiety, depression, suicidal ideation at rates unimaginable, really. You write about what you call a dangerous cultural narrative at work here. The idea that if you just have enough resilience and enough gratitude and enough faith, those struggles will go away. Why is that narrative so harmful? And what would you counsel others?

0: who need real healing?
1: I mean, it's harmful because that's just that's almost toxic positivity, where you're invalidating what people are feeling. And I've said this so many times to friends and colleagues that, hey, anxiety, depression, PTSD doesn't look at your resume, doesn't look at what you have or who you're married to, and says, ah, we're going to leave that one alone. It really doesn't. And there's a reason why some of the brightest smiles are fighting the toughest battles that you know nothing about. And that I could hide behind a smile and no one had a clue that anything was wrong. And so I think when we tell people you can just get going or you can just be grateful, yes, you can be grateful, but that doesn't negate the wilderness in which you're in, and that we shouldn't invalidate that, because I've always said that you just need one safe space. You need one person to listen. You need one person to jump in. Not everyone's going to have someone pick up the phone at 3 a.m. like I did, but that was a huge inspiration behind this book, because I was looking for resources during my toughest time. I couldn't find them without people talking down to me or making me feel guilty for what I was feeling. And then when I had friends start opening up to me, I tried to find them resources. And so why I wrote this, I'm not a mental health expert. I am an expert in mental breakdowns. And so I wanted it to be that friend that's saying, hey, I see you. I hear you. Here are some tangible things that maybe help paint the picture of what you're going through to validate what you're feeling. But also, it's okay to get help. It's okay to not be okay. It's also okay to be okay when you come through the other side and enjoy that view. So I wrote it from a place of what did I need during that time, and how could I be that phone call, if you will, for someone who just needs resources or needs to start that pathway towards healing. And then I think what I recommend is just have someone to talk to, even if it's a friend, a teacher, a therapist. Doesn't matter. You just need someone that's going to jump in the water. And there are people that will. I didn't think there were for me. And boy, have several people jumped in the water for me. And I wouldn't be here today without them. So I think it's knowing that you're not alone, knowing you're not crazy. You're a human. And we're always, my mom and I always say, we're spiritual beings having human experiences, and it's hard to be a human. And so it's really just realizing that you're not okay. That's okay. You can be okay. And that's why I said the view, I called it the view is worth it, because the toughest climbs do have the prettiest views. You just have to keep climbing.
0: Yeah. 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Victoria, thanks for being here.
1: Thank you so much.
0: That is all the time we have for now. Be sure to catch us next week. Until then, we'll be scouting the world over for all that is seen and unseen. On behalf of the staff and crew of EWTN News, thank you for watching. And a happy Mother's Day to all of the moms out there, especially my mother, Linda, and my wife, Rebecca. I'm Raymond Arroyo. Bye now.
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0: Jewish, the immigrants from Asia, and how they went on with great courage and determination. 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
3: This is Father John Trigilio. The month of May is dedicated to the Blessed Mother. Let us pray. Hail Mary, full of grace, the Lord is with thee. Blessed art thou among women, and blessed is the fruit of thy womb, Jesus. Holy Mary, Mother of God, pray for us sinners, now and at the hour of our death. Amen.
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7: 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I'm Father Cedric Pizana. This reading comes from Paul's letter to the Romans, chapter 8, one of my favorites. He says, "In all these things we're more than conquerors through him who has loved us." This episode is about God's love. "For I am certain that neither death nor life, nor angels, nor principalities, nor things present nor things to come, nor powers, nor height, nor depth, nor anything else in all creation will be able to separate us from the love of God that comes to us in Christ Jesus our Lord." Most people wear crosses around their necks, Christians, Catholics, even people of other faiths. They want to be sure they wear crosses around their necks in churches. The cross is the crux of Christianity. Oftentimes in the Catholic Church, right over the altar, we put a crucifix. And the reason is because that's what Mass is. It's a celebration of the one sacrifice of Jesus Christ on the cross. He suffered and died for us. That's what Mass is. We offer to God that one sacrifice on behalf of us all. That's why we put a cross right over the altar. We put it up on steeples. We put it in sanctuary walls. It is the crux of Christianity, the cross of Christ. I remember I was giving a talk one time.

Christianity is all about God's sacrificial love for us revealed in the passion. I am a passionist. That's the habit that I'm wearing here. I've been a religious priest for 40 years now. And our founder, St. Paul of the Cross, which was back in the 1700s, he had a saying that the cross is the most overwhelming work of God's love. Paul the Apostle said that God proves his love for us in the passion. If you're looking for proof of God's love, maybe you don't feel it, or at times it doesn't seem like it, or you might be going through a desolation. You want proof of God's love? Just look at a crucifix. Look at a cross. For God so loved you and me, John 3:16, that he gave his only begotten Son, that whosoever believes wouldn't perish, but have eternal life. It was way back in 1633, the Dutch painter Rembrandt painted the raising of the cross. You could see these four executioners raising the cross, Jesus pinned to the cross, suffering greatly. But one of the executioners was dressed oddly. He had a hat just like Rembrandt. The clothes that he was wearing was the same that Rembrandt would wear. What was going on there? Rembrandt painted himself into the picture as an executioner. Now, why did he do that? Because every one of us put Jesus on the cross. And Jesus stayed on the cross for every one of us. Wow. God proves his love for you by sending his Son for you and for me. That is such a beautiful scripture. That is Romans 5, that while we were yet sinners, God sent his Son. I got to keep moving. I have a lot to say here. St. Paul of the Cross, as I said, the most overwhelming work of God's love. If you go to Rio de Janeiro, you will see the cross of Christ. It's called Christ the Redeemer. 98 feet high, this statue. And the arms are spread over Rio de Janeiro, a city of millions of people, 92 feet wingspan. You can't miss it. What is the sculptor saying? That everyone is welcome to receive salvation. Even if you're not a believer, Jesus beckons to you. I sacrificed, I suffered so that you could have eternal life. While you were yet a sinner, and I remember what Jesus said to us in the Gospels, you know this, come to me, all you who labor and are heavy burdened, I'll give you rest. Jesus is so gracious. He's so welcoming. He's so kind. Just a matter of saying yes and giving your life to him. Salvation is free. Simply come, just as you are. My first vow as a passionist is to meditate on the passion. That's what this sign means, the passion of Jesus Christ. It's in Hebrew, Latin, and Greek. My first vow is to meditate upon the passion and have mystical union with Jesus as I think about him, as I reciprocate his love simply by thinking about him, imagining what he went through. And then, of course, proclaiming it to all the people. That's my vow. Meditate, proclaim. Get the riches of it and share it with other people. My first vow. No other community in the Catholic Church vows this. A lot of people wear crucifixes and pray the rosary and go to Mass. That's passionist. But we actually vow to the passion of Christ to proclaim God's love. And I'm a religious not because I'm trying to get God to love me, but because God loves me, I became a religious. I want to get that clear. I'm not doing it to earn God's love. You can't earn it. You don't deserve it. We'll never merit it. But because he loves me, I'm all in. And I want you to be all in too. Discipleship really is a reciprocation of God's love for us. That's what 1 John 4:9 says, that this is love, not that we love God, but that God loved us first, and now we reciprocate by trying to love God back.

And God's love is so strong and affectionate and caring and lasts forever. God's love isn't fickle. Remember what Paul wrote in 1 Corinthians 13, three things last forever: faith, hope, and love, and especially God's love, doesn't fade away ever. Jesus held nothing back. Peter, James, John, Andrew, when he invited them, when he called them, their response was immediate, unconditional. Talking about discipleship now, martyrs have realized how deeply they were loved. They gave everything in testimony out of love for Jesus. This episode is about pushing you and me to hold nothing back, to love God as God is worthy of being loved. Really, every heartbeat, every moment, every breath is a gift from God. It's a matter of reciprocation, of somehow responding to this intense, affectionate, beautiful love of God. The love of God is at the heart of the Gospels, the heart of the good news that gave us life and is inviting us to eternal life. I read a book that expresses this love relationship that we are called to in discipleship. A romance, of course, is a relationship filled with fire and desire. I want to push you a little bit to get in touch with your desire. I love David in the Psalms. My soul longs for you. My soul thirsts for you. Come on, be romantic. You can be romantic with a person, but be romantic toward God. Get in touch with your desire, your longing. See, the core of Christianity has to do with a love relationship. God's love for us and our love for God, our reciprocation. Be filled with fire. God's love, as I said, is intense. Have you ever felt His love? It's strong. It's caring and affectionate. Lasts forever. It's not fickle. It doesn't fade. It's unconditional. The word in the Greek is agape. It's sacrificial. That's why it's revealed on the cross. Jesus gave everything. That reveals God's love to us. You're a unique individual. There are over 8.2 billion people on the face of the earth as I film this. 8.2 billion people on the face of the earth. Everybody's got different fingerprints. We're all unique. We're all different. We're all special. You can love God like nobody else ever has. God is love. He doesn't just love. He is love. It's what the scriptures tell us. And if you've ever encountered God, you know that. He is love. He's kind and patient, caring, affectionate, more than a father for his son, more than a mother for a baby, more than a husband for a wife. Marriage is but a symbol of this relationship, the intimacy, the communion, the oneness that we can have with God. I always talk about a personal relationship with God. I try to break it open for you. I already told you, you're very unique. It's something very personal. Everybody may talk about a personal relationship, but nobody has the exact same one that you have with God. Make it full. It's unique, special. Make it beautiful. God created you just like He did for a reason. Nobody else has you. Love God like nobody else can. Marriage is but a symbol of the intimacy, the oneness that we could have. Do you know that in the prophet Hosea, God actually proposes to us? I'll say that again. You might not have gotten that. God proposes to us. He says, I will betroth you to myself in love and fidelity. This is the God of the universe who could have left you out of the universe. And I know there's 8.2 billion people in our generation. You could have easily been left out. Not only did God create you, He's proposing to you.

We have to reciprocate this love. Come on. Give yourself more and more and more to God. Even if you don't feel it, I'll talk about that in a little bit, but

This is what love is. Giving, the Song of Songs. I am my beloved. My beloved is mine. I love that. I quote that often. And then in the Song of Songs, love is stronger than death. That's what I read to you from Paul's letter to the Romans, chapter 8. If you ever read one chapter in the Bible, read Romans chapter 8 about the Spirit, about God's love, about praying through the Holy Spirit. It's such a beautiful chapter. Love is stronger than death. What am I saying here? That when we die, it's not going to separate us from God. It's going to bring us to God. I've had two near-death experiences, and that's exactly what happened. We are made for God. Our hearts are made for God and His love. Love is stronger than even the non-existence, the blackness of death. Love is an unbreakable bond, so strong that not even death can rupture it. Back when I was dating, when I was in high school and college, I remember that you become obsessed with the person that you love. Communicate, think about that person. But God is obsessed with you. He's always thinking about you. I have carved you in the palm of my hand, it says in the scriptures. Even if a mother can forget the child of her womb at her breast, I will not forget you, my people. That is so beautiful. That's God. See, love is all about desire. It's fun. It's exciting. It's about fire and romance. Pedro Arrupe, a Jesuit priest, said, he talked about discipleship, and he said, fall in love. Stay in love. He's talking about God. Fall in love with God. It will decide everything. What will get you out of bed in the morning, your evenings, your weekends, what you read. And that's so true. I found that in my own life. My love for God determines the way that I live, what I read, what I watch on TV, what I do with my life. Your love for God, the way that you act, reveals your reciprocation of God's love for you. God's love is intense, strong, and affectionate, agape love. We are recipients of this beautiful love of God. And God is so worthy. Every heartbeat, as I said, every breath, every moment, a gift from God. He has redeemed us on the cross. That's the proof of His love. And He walks with us every day, providentially, poured His love into our hearts through the Holy Spirit. This is the gracious plan of God, is to bring us eternal life and to experience His love forever. This is a living hope that we have. Worship and love God, your Father, who created you. Be in love with Jesus, your best friend. Trust Him as your Savior. And then fall in love with your soulmate. Of course, the Holy Spirit who lives in us, the love of God poured into our hearts. All that being said, sacred romance, walking in intimacy with God, I have to bring something up. And I want to challenge you with this. God has spoken to me about this in my own life. And yes, we love God because of all that He's done for us, the redemption and creating us and offering us heaven, of course, with all the gifts and all the blessings. Yeah, we love you. But here is what I want to say. Real love reciprocates, but real love gives even though. What do I mean? Even though you don't feel it or sense it, or maybe you're going through desolation, can you still love God? Even though you may be going through some storms and difficulties and problems, can you still love God? Can you love God when you don't feel Him? Can you love God when your prayer life is dry? Can you love God when you suffer? Can you love God when you don't understand? As a spiritual director, let me say this. I believe that sometimes God withdraws the feelings to mature you, to help you to grow. What do I mean by that? Well, it's easy to love God when you have the consolation, you feel the glory, you sense the intimacy. Yeah, I mean, it's easy. It's the fire and you love it and everything. But what about the times that you feel distant, but you're not

Not sinning, you just feel distance and it's hard. Can you give yourself to God then? That's a mature disciple. You see, there's something called the presence of God, the gifts of God, and then the presence of God, His person. Love God not for the presence, but for the presence, for His person, for His impeccable character, His virtue, His goodness. Fall in love with God. I know some of you are struggling. You're going through some hardships. You're doubting the presence of God. I'm going to challenge you. I'm going to push you a little bit to love God even though. Trust me, He's there for you. He created you. He redeemed you. All you got to do is look at a cross. I told you that. Sometimes God will withdraw the feelings purposely to grow you up, to stretch you, to challenge you. Remember in the gospel, Jesus asked Peter, He said, "Peter, do you love me?" He asked him that three times. "Peter, do you love me?" This is after He denied him. "Peter, do you love me?" And He's asking us that same question. When you're suffering, when you're hurting, when you're going through trials and tribulations, when the feelings are gone, do you love me? Reciprocate my love. Believe in my love. And I'm praying that God will touch you through this program. We see this beautiful love, even though there's no giving. For example, a parent who loves her child, even though the child's addicted. They're loving that child, not because the child is giving back, but because they love the child. What about a parent that has a child with Down syndrome and the child doesn't respond all that well, and that the parent still loves them beautifully? Wow. That's agape, sacrificial, unconditional love. That's the type of love that we are being invited to give to God and to people. Remember what Jesus said, somebody strikes you on the, turn the other cheek. Love, just don't love your friend, love your enemies. That is the agape love. This is discipleship. What about those who marry for better or for worse? They love their spouse, and then their spouse gets dementia or is disabled. Can you love them then? It's beautiful to see when that happens. Children who care for their parents, even though their parents are getting old and they can't do things that they used to do. And see, mature love isn't about what people can give to you or what God can give to you. It's about what you can give to them. Remember what Jesus taught. He said, it's more blessed to give than to receive. And I know this is challenging. It's hard. Again, it's easy to love God on the mountaintop, but what about when you're in the valley? And it doesn't mean that He has left you, but sometimes He withdraws the feelings for a purpose. Our founder, St. Paul of the Cross, he founded the Passionist Community. He lived to be 81 years old. He had these mystical experiences when he was young, and he had the consolation and the glory and the prayer life. But toward the end of his life, that was withdrawn. And it was withdrawn for a reason. When those feelings are withdrawn, some people fall away and they start doubting God and they don't understand. But Paul of the Cross was a saint, and one of the reasons why he was a saint is because even though the feelings were taken away, he persevered and he continued to love God. And he became a great saint and great spiritual director. And I think about Mother Teresa also. Same thing happened to her. She even went through kind of a depression in her life toward the end of her life, but she did not fade with her worship. She continued with her prayer life, and she loved God even though. I'm pushing you to love God, even though. You have to trust me. God is right there. What really matters? What's the crux of everything? God's love. God loved us first.
and therefore we can love God.

0: created us, He redeemed us, He's with us, He has a beautiful future for us. Wow. You want proof? Look at a crucifix. The proof of God's love. Jesus dying for us on the cross. Sacrificial, unconditional. We must respond to this. Some people think it's a work of art. They wear it around their necks. Should be in a museum, these crucifixes. The cross is meant to prove God's love for us and for us, disciples, Christians, to respond, to reciprocate sacrificially by praying for people that are unlovely and hard to get along with, by being sacrificial in your relationships, and by worshiping God, loving God, praying even when you don't feel it. I thank God that I have the glory and the consolation, and I've prayed that He'll never take it away from me. But if He does, I pray to stay strong. And I realize that some of you are going through this right now, and I'm trying to explain what's going on. Love God for who He is, your Father who created you, Jesus who redeemed you, and the Holy Spirit who lives in your heart. You are God's temple. God is purity, virtue, impeccable character, selfless, sacrificial, and worthy of all of our love. I am so glad that I became a religious. I get to proclaim the gospel everywhere. My motto is touching lives and saving souls. I am praying that God's love will work through me. This is why you're watching on television and listening on radio, because you want to absorb. You want to be reminded of, you want to encounter God's love once again. And I'm so glad that I get to do this as a Catholic priest. And what it's doing is it's stretching me to give unconditionally, sacrificially. And this helps me to grow. And I want to become the person that God has called me to be, the very image of Jesus. And this is how I do it, by loving, by forgiving, even those that are hard to love. And this is changing me. And I go like this because I have been crucified with Christ. It's no longer I who live, but Christ who lives in me. Don't you see that that is what God is doing in us? He wants us to love, to be affectionate, to be giving, to be sacrificial. Even though at times we don't feel it from God, that's what makes us mature believers. And God, as I said, is so worthy, so worthy. When you marry somebody, it's till death do you part, but not with God. Nothing, not even death, will separate us from the love of God. Because as Paul wrote, love lasts forever. And in the moment of your passing, you will be flooded with the strong, eternal, affectionate love of God. And I pray that you will follow Jesus with all your heart in this beautiful sacred romance and follow Jesus as He is worthy of being followed by loving God, loving yourself, and loving others. And don't just live, live with passion. Thank you so much for listening to my program on the EWTN Radio Network. 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May Almighty God bless you, the Father, the Son, and the Holy Spirit. Amen.
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2: This Sunday, we celebrate the sixth Sunday of Easter. The church is preparing herself for the solemnity of Pentecost, and the readings reflect this by speaking of the coming of the Holy Spirit. In today's gospel, Jesus says, "I will ask the Father, and he will give you another advocate to be with you always, the Spirit of truth, whom the world cannot accept because it neither sees nor knows him. But you know him because he remains with you and will be in you." How interesting that our Lord refers to the Holy Spirit as the Spirit of Truth. Now, like most things, when Jesus uses that term, he uses it in a broader sense than what we're used to thinking of. For Christ, the Spirit of Truth refers to the Spirit that is linked to his Word, to the revelation that he has spent his time giving to the apostles and to us. As he later says, "Whoever has my commandments and observes them is the one who loves me." Thus, the Lord makes a link between having his Word, staying in the truth, and walking in the Spirit. But we live in an era where most of us are afraid to accept truth as anything that's absolute. In a way that's famously contradictory, we claim that the only absolute truth is that there is none. But will living in it with an attitude like that really help us find happiness? By denying the existence of truth, we also deny the existence of love. After all, for love to be powerful, it has to be true. And the powerful claim of Christianity is that our love is the most vehement because our truth is the most profound. And so all of us need this Spirit of Truth, because the Spirit of Truth brings us to what we long for, a truly powerful love.
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0: The Glorious Mysteries of the Holy Rosary with Mother Angelica and the nuns of Our Lady of the Angels Monastery.
1: In the name of the Father, and of the Son, and of the Holy Spirit.
2: Amen.
1: I believe in God, the Father Almighty, Creator of heaven and earth, and in Jesus Christ, His only Son, our Lord, who was conceived by the Holy Spirit, born of the Virgin Mary, suffered under Pontius Pilate, was crucified, died, and was buried. He descended into hell. The third day He rose again from the dead. He ascended into heaven and sits at the right hand of God, the Father Almighty, from whence He shall come to judge the living and the dead.

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0: Hail Mary, full of grace, the Lord is with thee. Blessed art thou among women, and blessed is the fruit of thy womb, Jesus.
1: Holy Mary, Mother of God, pray for us sinners now and at the hour of our death. Amen.
0: Hail Mary, full of grace, the Lord is with thee. Blessed art thou among women, and blessed is the fruit of thy womb, Jesus.

0: Hail Mary, full of grace, the Lord is with thee. Blessed art thou amongst women, and blessed is the fruit of thy womb, Jesus.
1: Holy Mary, Mother of God, pray for us sinners now and at the hour of our death. Amen.
0: Glory be to the Father, and to the Son, and to the Holy Spirit. First glorious mystery, the resurrection.
2: All the trials, sufferings, heartaches, and disappointments will seem as nothing compared to the glory your sufferings merited for us. They shall all seem like a dream, and the vision of your face will fill our souls with exquisite joy.
0: Our Father, who art in heaven, hallowed be thy name. Thy kingdom come. Thy will be done on earth as it is in heaven.
1: Give us this day our daily bread, and forgive us our trespasses, as we forgive those who trespass against us. And lead us not into temptation, but deliver us from evil. Amen.
0: Hail Mary, full of grace, the Lord is with thee. Blessed art thou among women, and blessed is the fruit of thy womb, Jesus.
1: Holy Mary, Mother of God, pray for us sinners now and at the hour of our death. Amen.
0: Hail Mary, full of grace, the Lord is with thee. Blessed art thou amongst women, and blessed is the fruit of thy womb, Jesus.
1: Holy Mary, Mother of God, pray for us sinners now and at the hour of our death. Amen.
0: Hail Mary, full of grace, the Lord is with thee. Blessed art thou amongst women, and blessed is the fruit of thy womb, Jesus.
1: Holy Mary, Mother of God, pray for us sinners now and at the hour of our death. Amen.
0: Hail Mary, full of grace, the Lord is with thee. Blessed art thou among women, and blessed is the fruit of thy womb, Jesus.
1: Holy Mary, Mother of God, pray for us sinners now and at the hour of our death. Amen.
0: Hail Mary, full of grace, the Lord is with thee. Blessed art thou among women, and blessed is the fruit of thy womb, Jesus.
1: Holy

0: art thou amongst women, and blessed is the fruit of thy womb, Jesus.
1: Holy Mary, Mother of God, pray for us sinners, now and at the hour of our death. Amen.
0: Hail Mary, full of grace, the Lord is with thee. Blessed art thou amongst women, and blessed is the fruit of thy womb, Jesus.
1: Holy Mary, Mother of God, pray for us sinners, now and at the hour of our death. Amen.
0: Glory be to the Father, and to the Son, and to the Holy Spirit.
1: As it was in the beginning, is now, and ever shall be, world without end. Amen.
0: O my Jesus,
1: forgive us our sins, save us from the fires of hell, and lead all souls to heaven, especially those who most need thy mercy.
0: The second glorious mystery, the Ascension.
2: Dear Jesus, we want to rise above the demands of our emotions and have the courage

0: to live in spirit and truth. Grant us the faith that is always aware of the invisible reality, the hope that trusts in your promises, and the love that seeks not itself.
1: Our Father, who art in heaven, hallowed be thy name. Thy kingdom come, thy will be done, on earth as it is in heaven.
2: Give us this day our daily bread, and forgive us our trespasses, as we forgive those who trespass against us. And lead us not into temptation, but deliver us from evil. Amen.
1: Hail Mary, full of grace, the Lord is with thee. Blessed art thou among women, and blessed is the fruit of thy womb, Jesus.

0: amongst women, and blessed is the fruit of thy womb, Jesus.
1: Holy Mary, Mother of God, pray for us sinners now and at the hour of our death. Amen.
0: Hail Mary, full of grace, the Lord is with thee. Blessed art thou among women, and blessed is the fruit of thy womb, Jesus.
1: Holy Mary, Mother of God, pray for us sinners now and at the hour of our death. Amen.
0: Hail Mary, full of grace, the Lord is with thee. Blessed art thou amongst women, and blessed is the fruit of thy womb, Jesus.
1: Holy Mary, Mother of God, pray for us sinners now and at the hour of our death. Amen.
0: Hail Mary, full of grace, the Lord is with thee. Blessed art thou among women, and blessed is the fruit of thy womb, Jesus.
1: Holy Mary, Mother of God, pray for us sinners now and at the hour of our death. Amen.
0: Hail Mary, full of grace, the Lord is with thee. Blessed art thou amongst women, and blessed is the fruit of thy womb, Jesus.

0: Full of grace, the Lord is with thee. Blessed art thou amongst women, and blessed is the fruit of thy womb, Jesus.
1: Holy Mary, Mother of God, pray for us sinners, now and at the hour of our death. Amen.
0: Hail Mary, full of grace, the Lord is with thee. Blessed art thou among women, and blessed is the fruit of thy womb, Jesus. Hail Mary, full of grace, the Lord is with thee. Blessed art thou among women, and blessed is the fruit of thy womb, Jesus.
1: Holy Mary, Mother of God, pray for us sinners, now and at the hour of our death. Amen.
0: Glory be to the Father, and to the Son, and to the Holy Spirit. My Jesus,
1: forgive us our sins, save us from the fires of hell, and lead all souls to heaven, especially those in most need of your mercy.
0: The third glorious mystery, the descent of the Holy Spirit.
2: Holy Spirit, give to us an increase of your gifts and the grace that assures your presence in our souls.
0: Our Father, who art in heaven, hallowed be thy name. Thy kingdom come, thy will be done, on earth as it is in heaven.
1: Give us this day our daily bread,

0: Hail Mary, full of grace, the Lord is with thee. Blessed art thou among women, and blessed is the fruit of thy womb, Jesus.
1: Holy Mary, Mother of God, pray for us sinners now and at the hour of our death. Amen.
0: Hail Mary, full of grace, the Lord is with thee. Blessed art thou amongst women, and blessed is the fruit of thy womb, Jesus.

0: Blessed art thou amongst women, and blessed is the fruit of thy womb, Jesus.
1: Holy Mary, Mother of God, pray for us sinners now and at the hour of our death. Amen.
0: Hail Mary, full of grace, the Lord is with thee. Blessed art thou among women, and blessed is the fruit of thy womb, Jesus.
1: Holy Mary, Mother of God, pray for us sinners now and at the hour of our death. Amen.
0: Hail Mary, full of grace, the Lord is with thee. Blessed art thou among women, and blessed is the fruit of thy womb, Jesus.
1: Holy Mary, Mother of God, pray for us sinners now and at the hour of our death. Amen.
0: Hail Mary, full of grace, the Lord is with thee. Blessed art thou amongst the women, and blessed is the fruit of thy womb, Jesus.
1: Holy Mary, Mother of God, pray for us sinners now and at the hour of our death. Amen.
0: Hail Mary, full of grace, the Lord is with thee. Blessed art thou among women, and blessed is the fruit of thy womb, Jesus.
1: Holy Mary, Mother of God, pray for us sinners now and at the hour of our death. Amen.
0: Hail Mary, full of grace, the Lord is with thee. Blessed art thou amongst women, and blessed is the fruit of thy womb, Jesus.
1: Holy Mary, Mother of God, pray for us sinners now and at the hour of our death. Amen.
0: Hail Mary, full of grace, the Lord is with thee. Blessed art thou amongst women, and blessed is the fruit of thy womb, Jesus.

0: women, and blessed is the fruit of thy womb, Jesus.
1: Holy Mary, Mother of God, pray for us sinners now and at the hour of our death. Amen.
0: Glory be to the Father, and to the Son, and to the Holy Spirit.
1: As it was in the beginning, is now, and ever shall be, world without end. Amen.
0: O my Jesus,
1: forgive us our sins, save us from the fires of hell, and lead all souls to heaven, especially those who most need thy mercy.
0: The fourth glorious mystery, the Assumption.
2: Dear Mary, Queen and Mother, let your Assumption into heaven give us the assurance and courage to be Christians in word and deed. Let us rise above the things of this world, so that our thoughts may be with you in heaven.
0: Our Father, who art in heaven, hallowed be thy name, thy kingdom come, thy will be done on earth as it is in heaven.
1: Give us this day our daily bread, and forgive us our trespasses, as we forgive those who trespass against us. And lead us not into temptation, but deliver us from evil. Amen.
0: Hail Mary, full of grace, the Lord is with thee. Blessed art thou amongst the women, and blessed is the fruit of thy womb, Jesus. Hail Mary, full of grace, the Lord is with thee. Blessed art thou amongst women, and blessed is the fruit of thy womb, Jesus.
1: Holy Mary, Mother of God, pray for us sinners now and at the hour of our death. Amen.
0: Hail Mary, full of grace, the Lord is with thee.

0: amongst women, and blessed is the fruit of thy womb, Jesus.
1: Holy Mary, Mother of God, pray for us sinners now and at the hour of our death. Amen.
0: Hail Mary, full of grace, the Lord is with thee. Blessed art thou amongst women, and blessed is the fruit of thy womb, Jesus.
1: Holy Mary, Mother of God, pray for us sinners now and at the hour of our death. Amen.
0: Hail Mary, full of grace, the Lord is with thee. Blessed art thou amongst women, and blessed is the fruit of thy womb, Jesus.

0: The Lord is with thee. Blessed art thou amongst women, and blessed is the fruit of thy womb, Jesus.
1: Holy Mary, Mother of God, pray for us sinners now and at the hour of our death. Amen.
0: Hail Mary, full of grace, the Lord is with thee. Blessed art thou among women, and blessed is the fruit of thy womb, Jesus.
1: Holy Mary, Mother of God, pray for us sinners now and at the hour of our death. Amen.
0: Glory be to the Father, and to the Son, and to the Holy Spirit.
1: As it was in the beginning, is now, and ever shall be, world without end. Amen.
0: O my Jesus,
1: forgive us our sins, save us from the fires of hell, and lead all souls to
0: the fifth glorious mystery, the coronation.
2: Dear Mother, the justice of God was not satisfied with reuniting your body and soul. So your divine Son, King and Lord, deigned to crown you as Queen of heaven and earth.
0: Our Father, who art in heaven, hallowed be thy name, thy kingdom come, thy will be done on earth as it is in heaven.
1: Give us this day our daily bread, and forgive us our trespasses, as we forgive those who trespass against us. And lead us not into temptation, but deliver us from evil. Amen.
0: Hail Mary, full of grace, the Lord is with thee. Blessed art thou among women, and blessed is the fruit of thy womb, Jesus.
1: Holy Mary, Mother of God, pray for us sinners now and at the hour of our death. Amen.
0: Hail Mary, full of grace, the Lord is with thee. Blessed art thou among women, and blessed is the fruit of thy womb, Jesus.
1: Holy Mary, Mother of God, pray for us sinners now and at the hour of our death. Amen.
0: Hail Mary, full of grace, the Lord is with thee. Blessed art thou among women, and blessed is the fruit of thy womb, Jesus.
1: Holy Mary, Mother of God, pray for us sinners now and at the hour of our death. Amen.
0: Hail Mary, full of grace, the Lord is with thee. Blessed art thou among women, and blessed is the fruit of thy womb, Jesus.
1: Holy Mary, Mother of God, pray for us sinners, now and at the hour of our death. Amen.
0: Hail Mary, full of grace, the Lord

0: blessed is the fruit of thy womb, Jesus.
1: 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Amen.
0: Hail Mary, full of grace, the Lord is with thee. Blessed art thou amongst women, and blessed is the fruit of thy womb, Jesus.

0: Jesus. 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Blessed art thou amongst women, and blessed is the fruit of thy womb, Jesus.
1: Holy Mary, Mother of God, pray for us sinners now and at the hour of our death. Amen.
0: Glory be to the Father, and to the Son, and to the Holy Spirit.
1: As it was in the beginning, is now, and ever shall be, world without end. Amen.
0: O my Jesus, Hail, Holy Queen.

0: Pray for us, Holy Mother of God.
1: That we may be worthy of the promises of Christ.
0: Let us pray. O God,
1: whose only begotten Son, by his life, death, and resurrection, has purchased for us the glorious eternal life, grant us this teaching, that we may take upon these mysteries of the most holy Virgin, of the Blessed Virgin Mary, we may imitate what they contain, and obtain what they promise, through the same Christ our Lord. Amen.
0: May the divine assistance remain always with us. In the name of the Father, and the Son, and the Holy Spirit.
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4: 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Today we pray for alcoholics. Almighty and ever-living God, we thank you for the gift of life. We pray for those who struggle with alcoholism. 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Heal the wounds of the past and give them gifts of prayer so that they may find their consolation and refuge in you. For our hearts are restless until they rest in you. Heal them in mind and body and soul, giving them freedom from their addiction. Show them the way and lead them to life. Amen.
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1: The most glorious work of all, to praise God in his kingdom.
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3: 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I promised you last week a surprise. Well, I just said to the office, it's going to be either a phenomenal success or a phenomenal flop. 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You know, for years now, well, all 15 years, we've been coming to your home and going on television, radio. And as things in the world and sometimes in the church seem to get worse and worse, it's always been my desire, I can't tell you how long, to be able to give you ideas for good books, to give your children coloring books on the saints, the lives of the saints, so they can get their minds and hearts off of these rock groups, to allow you to begin a spiritual life, a more prayerful life by reading good books, and to have in your homes

and the apostles. And one day we'll have little statues and big statues. And then for another reason, that's the main reason I want to do this. I want to do it because I think your children need good books to read. The lives of the saints. And coloring books that are going to teach them the catechism or teach them a lesson about God. And videotapes and art that remind us constantly. Beautiful art by Raphael and Michelangelo and all those great painters that you see the Dome of St. Peter's, but you'll never, never, most of you ever get to the Sistine Chapel. I want to bring it to you. Now you say, well, what's in it? Prophet, that's what's in it. You know, about every 2 months, every 2.5 months, I have to come to you with another heartache or something else, you know. And you are all generous throughout, very, very generous. But as the Lord brings us further and further, and we got more and more to do for His glory and for Holy Mother Church and for you, expenses get high. And I always have to come every couple months and beg and beg. And it bothers me. Well, this might help me in that area. And if it doesn't, I don't care, really. I want you to have, what is that old insurance thing they used to have on TV? Get a piece of the rock. You remember that? What was that? Was that Prudential Life or something with that? Allstate? You ought to give me a commission for mentioning your insurance company tonight. But I want you to have something in your homes. Not that you don't need, but something that's going to bring your heart and mind to God. You know, we used to have Sacred Heart badges, and we had scapulars, and we had all those wonderful things. Now you put your hand in your pocket, all you find is what's left of a bag of peanuts or something that you had in your pocket. You don't come up with something that says, Jesus, I love you. And so all of these things behind me here are only samples of what we're going to do. If you ask anybody today, where are your roots? They wouldn't even know. We are Roman Catholic. We belong to a Latin rite. And God has given us painters that the world cannot imitate today. And artists and sculptures, and they're devotional. You know, you go down the road today and you see the worst kind of things. They're pieces of iron, and one's gone up that way, and one's gone up this way, and one's gone that way. And I asked the owner of that company, what was it? He said, I don't know, it's abstract. I said, well, what do you do when you look at it? He says, nothing. You know, and they spend $100,000 for that contraption. I could have gone to any junkyard and picked anything out and put it on his lawn, and he would have paid me $100,000. I want a religious catalog. And I've got to have every kind of beautiful thing I can find for you to wear, put on in your car, put in your living room, in your kitchen, anywhere, to constantly remind you. We do not have here a lasting city. There are more things, more important things than the world is giving you. That there are things that will last for all eternity. There are things that pass very quickly, and there are no more. I want to get you books that will inspire you to be holy. Books of saints that ordinary people like you are. But their lives were difficult, their lives were hard sometimes, but they became holy, and so can you.

there's more to life in the rat race most people are living in, you know. And then when you're getting older, you just can't sit around watching your arteries get hard. You and I, some of us, are near the kingdom. You have to know where you're going, and you have to be happy about it. And I want these things to remind you always. I hope you like my surprise. I hope with all my heart that it will help you to grow spiritually. All you homeschoolers, you need to get tapes and beautiful things from the Vatican treasures and museums and beautiful books so your children are safe, not only safe from the horrors of some of the teachings in our schools, but that they know God and that Our Lady's face and Our Lord's face are familiar faces in your house. Some of you don't have one picture of our Lord. And I know that because a lot of elderly people are sending me all kinds of things, even relics, because they say, well, when I die, my kids are going to throw them out. Ooh, throw them here. I'll take them all. But it's a tradition in our religion and our faith of having something holy on a wall, on a desk, in your pocket, in your kitchen. Why? Because they remind me of God, okay? So that was my and is my surprise. I hope I do it well for you. I hope I can explain it well. I hope and pray that together in our library we have almost 2,000 books. Well, I can go anytime I want and pick up a book and read it and be inspired. What do you have in your house to inspire you to keep close to Jesus, to get the answers to the questions and to the events that you can't understand? Well, we're going to take a break and I'm going to get a chair and take this contraption off of me. And we're going to talk about holiness and why God wants us to be holy. That's important. And these little things are not expensive things, but they're necessary. Look at all the stuff I carry to remind me of God. I got a rosary made of petrified wood. Some of the saints were petrified. Did you know that? I got a crucifix. I got a monstrance. Why? I don't need anything to wear. I don't need all this on me to wear. But I do need it. Why? I need to be constantly reminded my life is the Blessed Sacrament. He died for me on this cross. And this rosary is the most powerful thing in the world. Even I need to remember, to be reminded, huh? How much more you in the world. So, I'm going to go. They're going to bring up a chair and we'll get down to business. I hope this is holy business.

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Well, here we are. You know, it's hard for us to believe. And I'm always surprised. It's hard even for religious to believe that we are not just called to live and to be alive, we're called to be deeply spiritual and holy. And we're afraid to be holy. We think it's kind of a stiff-necked kind of thing, you know, that when you strive for holiness, life gets morbid. No, that's not holiness. St. Teresa said, a sad saint is no saint. Saints have different ways of looking at things, see? And Holy Mother Church has jillions of saints. In every walk of life, from Margaret of Cortona to Margaret of Castello, who was so deformed and she had nothing going for her, to little saints, young saints like Tarsicius. Mary of Egypt was 15 when she was converted from being a prostitute, went into the desert and became very holy. And what does it mean to be holy? Does it mean walk around with a light on? No. I bet the poor saints wonder about all these heavy halos they carry in this world, you know? Did you notice all the saints and all the statues you've ever seen are either handsome or beautiful? That is not so. I've never seen an ugly looking saint. I bet they were. Some of the saints had some very physical handicaps. Vincent de Paul had a big nose. Made Jimmy Durante look young.

You never see Vincent de Paul with a big nose. Just perfect. All the saints had defects. They had moles on their faces. And they weren't handsome, and most of them were not beautiful. But they had something inside, you see. That's the important thing. They had something inside that turned everything they had outside that didn't seem to measure up beautiful. It's that holiness that comes from the presence of God. That's all holiness is. You allow God to come out. See, that's the definition of holiness. We allow Jesus to come out of us and manifest his love and his compassion and his presence to our neighbor. That's all it is. It isn't hard to be holy. You just have to love Jesus and do his will. That's what Our Lady did. She did it in an awesome way. But that's what she did. And you know, St. Paul says here, we are earthenware jars. Cracked pots. Isn't that what an earthenware jar is? It's a cracked pot. If you don't believe me, get 2 Corinthians 3rd chapter and 7th verse, and you'll find 4th chapter, 7th verse. He said, look, and St. Paul had a lot of faults and weaknesses, and he had a temper, and he was so short, they call him a half pint. Somebody did. He was angry about it. And even when he did the miraculous, he lost his patience. There's this poor boy sitting on a windowsill. It's hot, the window's open. And Paul drones on for hours, and he falls asleep. And the poor kid falls out the window, cracks his head, splattered all over the ground. Now, what does St. Paul do? He goes down there, he interrupted his sermon by falling out and dying. He looked out, he said, son, get up. And he got up. His head was healed, everything was fine, and he went back up and kept on droning the rest of the night. He was not a good speaker. He said he wasn't. In fact, he said to them one time in Corinthians, he said, well, what you say is he's a great writer and he's very brave when he writes, but when he comes there, he's kind of weak. He said, I'll show you when I get there. I love Paul because he was not afraid to be what he was and to change. He changed. So he could say one day, it is not me, it's Christ in me. And he only wanted one thing. Let me tell you what he says here in 2 Corinthians. Now here's a man who was a persecutor of the church. He hated Christians. He brought them into jail. He had them killed. He was a very, very hot-headed zealot. And suddenly, Lord, this boy knocks him off his horse. He said, Lord, what do you want? That fat. See, some of you listening to me tonight are great sinners. Some of you have not gone to confession in years and years and years. You're afraid. Isn't it funny? We're not afraid to sin, but we're afraid to go to confession. Does that make any sense? Huh? No. Some of you could be St. Paul. You could. And some of you could be great saints, great mother saints, child saints, teenage saints. Because St. Paul, with all his weaknesses and all his faults and his temper, slowly he overcame

And this is what he said. Now the Lord, he said, is spirit. And where the spirit of the Lord is, there's freedom. Most of us don't have freedom. We're all tied up in ourselves, in people, and things. And we, he says, with our unveiled faces, reflect like a mirror the brightness of the Lord. That's holiness. That's all it is. You know, when you smile, when anyone smiles, it's like a light of Jesus turns on. Because he says here, and all of us grow brighter and brighter as we are turned. We're turned. That's the whole purpose of my life and your life, is to be turned into the image of Jesus, the image we reflect. And he said, this is the work of the Lord through his spirit. Now, we have the impression that if we were saints, we wouldn't have any problems. Oh, let me tell you, the saints had problems. And St. Paul tells you some of his. He says here in the fourth chapter of 2 Corinthians, he said, we are only earthenware jars that hold what? A treasure. To make it clear to everybody that such an overwhelming power comes from God, not from us. Nobody works here very long without knowing for sure who it is that runs this network. It's the Lord. He opens doors, and he opens them so fast sometimes that we get out of breath, all of us. And this is what St. Paul says a saint has. He said, we are in difficulties on all sides. You ever have that? Huh? Do you ever be in difficulty on all sides? But what's the difference now between you and the saints? We are not cornered. Oh, now, you see, we all have difficulties. He wasn't cornered. That's the only difference. If I emptied this studio of all of you, and I said, Lord, will you send down as many saints as there are people in this place? Send the saints down, Lord. I want to talk to saints. Well, if I shut my eyes and let you go and looked at an empty room and suddenly all these saints walked in and sat in your chair, I wouldn't know the difference. There'd be short ones, fat ones, skinny ones, ugly ones, beautiful ones. Some would have hair, some wouldn't have any hair. Some would have glasses, some no glasses. Some wear contacts so they can have glasses and nobody knows it. They all look just like you. There wouldn't be any difference. The only difference is this. When we are in difficulties on all sides, we're cornered, not the same. We say no answer to our problems. Now, that's good. People come to me sometimes with awesome problems, and they look at me for solutions. I said, look, I'll pray for you. I do have a solution. There may not be one now. You got to go through this. And see, Paul says that's okay. We say no answer to our problem. Now, what is the difference now between Paul and you? We never despair. I wonder if there's a saint in heaven that took off doctor.

We're persecuted. If you're a good Catholic today, you're persecuted. You've got to be persecuted. If you're fighting for the faith, you're persecuted. If you do what the Holy Father says, you're persecuted. If you love the church the way it is, not was, is, it's never changed. If you love Our Lady and you say the rosary and you do all the wonderful things and you want devotions and love, you're going to be persecuted. What's the difference now between you and Paul? Never deserted. Now you think you're deserted. I know you do. I'm the only one in my parish. Maybe that's God's will that you be the only sensible one in your parish. Maybe you're supposed to be a thorn. I think if you're not a thorn in somebody's side today, you're not Christian, let alone Catholic. Knocked down, never killed. Always, she says, wherever we may be, we carry with us in our body the death of Jesus. The saints saw suffering as a gift from God. St. Paul says in 2 Corinthians 7th chapter, says something else. I just want to make a distinction here between us and all them up there. And I want to bring them down so you know you are one of them. With all your difficulties, if you're trying to be like Jesus, you're saintly. Now, he says here, yours has been the kind of suffering God approves. See there? If you're humiliated or because you want to be a real Catholic, that's the kind of suffering God approves. It says here. And so you have come to no kind of harm. So they think you're nuts. So what? They think you're a fanatic. Well, now what? Did it change you? Who cares? You can sit here and call me every name you can think of. Is it going to change me? No. Who cares? Now, to suffer in God's way means changing for the better and no regrets. But to suffer as the world knows suffering brings death. You know the people who really suffer? Those of you who have such guilt and you won't go to confession. That's awesome suffering. When you're afraid to talk to the Lord, that's awful suffering. When you go from sin to sin and darkness to darkness, there's no suffering like that. Well, he said, just look what suffering in God's way has brought you. Oh, boy. He says, keenness, sharp. Explanations. Concern and justice. We must find our joy in God's will in the present moment. Why? Because His will is always perfect. And even though it is difficult for us to understand, today we celebrated the feast of the stigmata of our Holy Father, St. Francis. He had gone through terrible sufferings in his order and all kinds of trials and tribulations. And he went up to Mount

0: Alvernia and just wanted to be alone with God. And the Lord came and gave him all five wounds. And I don't know if you know this or not, but St. Francis's wounds had nails in them, made of hard cartilage. And the nails were black, and they went through his hand and came out and formed a little turn. You could put your finger through. They had to carry him everywhere. And he had these a couple years. He wanted so much to be like Jesus. And Jesus let him have that for 2 years, just like the Master, in joys and sorrows, transfigured. And whether you're married or not married, whether you're elderly or young or middle-aged, whatever it is, it doesn't matter. If you're breathing, you are called to be a saint. And today, in this day and age, grace abounds. Wherever there is great evil, there is even greater grace available to all of us. When Our Lady appeared, I think it was Catherine Laboure, you can correct me if I'm not right. She had braids, all kind of colors, coming out of her hands. And she said, "What are those?" She said, "These are graces no one asks for. Every day I say, 'Sweet Mother, look, I want them all.'" I don't even know what it is. I want them all. When I get to heaven, they'll never accuse me of not asking. Because they are generous in his kingdom. And one thing I'll leave with you before we go for calls. He said one day, "Fear not, little flock. It has pleased your Father to give you a kingdom. And in my Father's house there are many mansions. And if it were not so, I would have told you." Wow. We could live on that forever. Well, we have a call. Hello?
1: Oh, hello, Mother.
0: Where are you from?
1: I'm from New Jersey.
0: Wonderful. What is your question?
1: Okay, first I just wanted to say that I love you.
0: Thank you.
1: And I think that someday you will be a saint.
0: I hope so. I'm working at it.
1: Oh, God bless you, Mother. My question was, in my church, they need volunteers to teach Sunday school. And I mean, I, like you say about being holy, I want to be a good person and I would like to volunteer. But I don't know that if I'm educated enough to teach our children, and I wouldn't want to, by my own mistake, teach the children something that was wrong. Because you know how precious teaching our children what's right.
0: Right.
1: You know, because our children are their future. So is it best that I don't and I, you know, like read your books? And educate myself.
0: I'm going to have them. I'll find a book. You need to read first. You need to know. You need to be. Oh, you don't have to have a doctorate. But you need to know the faith, the real faith. Not this watered down stuff, you know. You got to know what does the Catholic Church teach. Not what theologians teach or sisters teach or some of the priests teach. What does the Church teach? That's what you need to know. And really, with the new catechism, I don't know how you could go wrong. Start with the catechism, and you'll learn when they learn. That catechism is such a gift from God to us. Because no matter what anyone says, you can look it up and say, "No, it's not so." One of the big problems, I think, in the church is they ask for volunteers, and some of them don't know beans about the church. Catechesis and catechetics are supposed to know the faith. And I think there are educational programs, but be careful who teaches what.

0: Bishop Welch in Arlington, Virginia has some very, very wonderful books. I would not distance yourself away from teaching catechism, but I would certainly learn. And when you know enough, you'll be able to teach it. I would, everybody here, that's why I want to get you some books that you can read and know your faith. And we got to get back to reading. We're just like, you know, they have these artificial people that you put in the front of your car to make everybody think you got a buddy next to you. Well, I think that's how we are sometimes. We're just kind of a little imitation person here because we don't know our faith. We've got to know. We're like, we sit in front of that television. And Europe isn't better than we are here. See, if whatever you see goes into your mind, registers, see? And it's computerized, really. In your head, you're going to remember. So you go to bed, you watch a horror movie, you watch the bank being robbed, you watch some kids killing each other. Now, how in the world are you going to have a holy night? And if you watch pornography, what do you think you're going to get up with in the morning? See, if you don't watch what you look at and what you hear, it's going to stay there. And don't tell me you can handle it. You're dreaming. You can't handle it because it's recorded in your memory. Be careful. So I would read and read and read and read. Fill your mind with God. We have another call. Hello?
1: Hello, Mother.
0: Yeah, where are you from?
1: I'm calling from Michigan. My name's Marty.
0: Wonderful. What is your question?
1: I just wanted to ask, about 4 or 5 years ago, I came back to the Catholic Church.
0: Good.
1: I was raised in the Catholic Church, so I never officially left, but in practice, I was gone. I was way out there. And when I came back, I experienced a lot of joy, and it was nice, and I saw my life turning around for the better in a lot of areas. And lately, probably the last 2 years, I've noticed kind of a leveling off, not really any growth, and I'm just not, a lot of little faults, a lot of, impatience and anger, and not real eager to get into penance. And so what I'm asking is, I'm reading a book by St. Louis de Montfort, The True Devotion to Mary, and he talks about making your devotion interior, and I think maybe that's kind of hitting on it. Everything, at this point, seems kind of exterior,
0: mm-hmm.
1: going through a lot of motions, but it's not really grasping on to my heart, and how can I get that to happen, Mother?
0: Well, I think reading the scripture is good and reading good books, what you're doing is good. I think you're experiencing a little dryness. But let me explain a little bit about dryness. What do we mean by dryness? Well, just like what you're saying, you just don't have what's inside anymore, you think, to really have fervor. But sometimes when we talk about fervor, we're talking about feelings. What you're going through now is a stepping stone for something better. You see, when we love Jesus and we want to be like him, that is primary. It's the first thing in my mind then. So I'm not worried about feelings. Don't be concerned how you feel. Keep doing the things you know God wants you to do. That's where grace comes in, see? I know what God wants me to do. I know how he wants me to act. So do you. That's where we talk about the will. You said you were fervent. Well, you're still fervent, or you wouldn't be reading De Montfort. Let me tell you. De Montfort

0: is a heavy book, and it's a wonderful book. And I encourage you to dedicate your entire self, everything you are, in time and eternity to Our Lady. It's the most freeing experience. And I give her everything on me that's not too hot. I give her that too. Everything. Number two, be patient with yourself. I notice now that you notice there's something wrong with you, but you didn't say you noticed it before. Before you came back to the church, you were rather complacent with yourself. But now you see fault. That's a grace from God. Everybody runs from self-knowledge. You've got to have self-knowledge. You got to know how really rotten you are. Now you know that all the good in you comes from God. I just saw all my liberals turning somersaults because I said, all right. It's important that you know yourself. If you know you got a hot temper, then you got to strive to be gentle. Now you need to go to Eucharist. You need to go to Mass more often and communion. Why? Well, the Lord said one day, unless you eat my flesh and drink my blood, you will not have life in you. How do you like that? Pray more. Read more. Keep close to Jesus. Rejoice when you find something wrong with yourself. Put it down on a piece of paper and say, but I got to work on that. Be happy about it. Say, thank you, Lord, for showing me in this life where I can change. We have another call. Hello?
1: Hello.
0: Where are you from?
1: I'm from New York, Mother.
0: What is your question?
1: Well, Mother, first I'd like to say God bless you and thank you, Jesus, for you. I was at a parish council meeting last night, and I had asked the parish priest if we could have a holy hour at our church.
0: Mm-hmm.
1: And the priest sat back and looked at me, and he says, well, he says there's two parts to that before I can answer. And he says the first part is, yes, we can have one, but we don't have a monstrance. And he left it that if I could get a monstrance, we would have a holy hour.
0: I'll send you one.
1: Oh, if you would at least help me find one, it would be wonderful.
0: You write to me and identify yourself and tell me your priest and his name, and I'll send him. If that's all he needs is a monstrance, I'll send you one. It's putting him on the spot. But he doesn't think you'll ever get one. But for viewers who don't know what a monstrance is, this is a little sample of one, see? And this is a little plastic thing here that it imitates the host. It's in here. This one has IHS on it, but this is Our Life. And this is what he needs in order to have a holy hour and bless the people. So, I just had two small ones that people gave to us that were in flea markets.
2: Oh,
0: and we had them gold-plated. So, I'll pick out the best one and send it to you. And please, don't let just the fact that you don't have a monstrance keep you from holy hour. You can go and pray. And Jesus should be in the tabernacle. We have another call. Hello?
3: Mother Angelica?
0: Yeah, where are you from?
3: San Bernardino, California.
0: And what is your question?
3: I'm calling to ask...
0: Can you speak a little louder?
3: I'm calling to ask you and all your viewers to please pray for me.
0: Mm-hmm.
3: I have large gallstones, and they said lots of them. And I have a handicapped daughter they have to care for. She's been sick since age 5.

0: and she's 26 now, and she's my only, she depends on me, and I need help. I need prayers.
1: Yeah, we'll pray for you. But you know, they have a procedure now for gallbladder that is very much simpler than it used to be. And I know what you're going through. I had 52 stones. Almost had enough for a rosary. I thought if I waited another year, I could have gotten a couple more, you know. But that's really a painful thing, and I really appreciate what you've gone through. But I wouldn't be afraid. It isn't like it used to be. It's a very simple procedure now, and we're going to pray. I would go to your parish and see if you can't have somebody volunteer take care of your daughter while you do that. And we will say a prayer, and all my sisters will pray for you. And we'll pray for you and all of you out there that are ill and sick. We just ask our dear Lord to extend his hand to you and to heal many of you in many ways. We all need healing every day. Now the day goes by, then every one of us need some kind of healing. And that's why you gotta go to Mass. You can go to church and just sit there and talk to Jesus. So, I hope you learned a little bit about holiness tonight. I hope when we get our little program together, you will buy the books you need and take a half hour a day. You need mental discipline. Take a half hour a day and read some good book. The scriptures, a good book on the Lord, on the saints, anything. And get your life together. Get your holiness on the road, on the path of Jesus. And don't forget, whether or not this little thing we're going to do for you as a service is successful or not, we still need your contributions. For you are the ones who keep this whole network going in such a wonderful, wonderful way. And people that come here are astounded at what God has done through you. So please continue to be generous. Write to me, will you? Write to Mother Angelica, Irondale, Alabama, 35210. And it is Irondale, not Irondale. Somebody called and wanted to know, where is Irondale? And I said, Irondale? You mean Irondale? Well, that's what I said, Irondale. Anyway, I wish you every grace. Tomorrow we're going to have some wonderful guests, and Alice Hildebrand is one of them, and she's right here in our audience. I'm very grateful. She's a beautiful author, and we're going to have her books, too, for you to read and for you to get closer to Jesus. Remember, what you see and what you read can make you what you are. And you have to understand that in this day and age when there's so much trash available.
2: Oh, yes.
1: So please, be close to Jesus and stay there now, because he loves you and he died for you. So tomorrow night we'll see you. And we'll have another great program. I love you. Bye now.

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1: What happened when you received confirmation? What did God do for you when you were confirmed? Though the ritual has developed, the sacrament's the same, as we find out in the Acts of the Apostles. And the Spirit still comes with power into our lives. Find out more next on Breaking the Bread. Jesus will not leave us alone. He won't make us children of God in baptism only to leave us orphans, as he assures us in this week's gospel. He asks the Father to send the Paraclete, to give us the Spirit, to dwell with us and to keep us united in the life that he shares with the Father and with us. We see the promised gift of his Spirit being conferred in our first reading. The scene from Acts apparently depicts a primitive confirmation rite. Philip, one of the first deacons, proclaims the gospel in the non-Jewish city of Samaria. The Samaritans accept the word of God and are baptized. But it remains for the apostles to send their representatives, Peter and John, to pray and to lay hands on the newly baptized. Why? So that they might receive the fullness of the Holy Spirit. This is the basis of our sacrament of confirmation, by which the grace of baptism is perfected and completed, and believers are sealed with the Spirit promised by our Lord. We remain in this grace so long as we love Christ and keep his commandments. And strengthened in the Spirit, whom Jesus said would be our advocate, we are called to bear witness to our salvation, to the tremendous deeds that God has done for us in the name of his Son. In our responsorial psalm, we celebrate our liberation. As God changed the sea into dry land to free the captive Israelites, so Christ suffered that he might lead us to God. The events echo again in this week's epistle. This is the reason for our hope, the hope that sustains us in the face of a world that cannot accept his truth, the hope that sustains us when we are maligned and defamed for his name's sake. Put to death in the flesh, he was made alive in the Spirit, St. Paul tells us. And as Jesus himself promises, because I live, you will live. This is Scott Hahn for Breaking the Bread.
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5: I firmly believe that prayer is communication with God. And if we know that God is a loving Father, why wouldn't we want to talk to God? The reality is, we've got to talk to our family, we've got to talk to our friends, and if God is real, and God is definitely real, he wants to hear about our day. He also wants to know

0: 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Prayer is communication with God.
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5: Well, let's begin with a prayer. In the name of the Father, and of the Son, and of the Holy Spirit, amen. Father of light, from whom all good gifts come, send your spirit into our lives with the power of a mighty wind, and by the flame of your wisdom, open the horizons of our minds, loosen our tongues to sing your praise in words beyond the power of speech. For without your spirit, we can never raise our voices in words of peace or announce the truth that Jesus is Lord, who lives and reigns with you in the Holy Spirit, one God forever and ever. Amen. Mother of Mercy, Saint Joseph, Saint Juan Diego, St. Teresa Benedicta of the Cross. In the name of the Father, and of the Son, and of the Holy Spirit. Amen. Confidence in God, the overall theme of this retreat, the Incarnation. God became man. God took on human flesh in the womb of the Blessed Virgin Mary, and Mary's virginal womb became, we say, the bridal chamber where heaven and earth, divinity, and humanity were joined together, wed in a mystical marriage. Focus on the importance of confidence in God, which will be the overall theme of this retreat. I am delighted to be here and to spend this time with you. It is a precious time. Well, let me begin with this beautiful lesson on divine providence in the words of the great John Henry Cardinal Newman. God has created me to do him some definite service. He has committed some work to me which he has not committed to another. I have my mission. I may never know it in this life, but I shall be told it in the next. I am a link in a chain, a bond of connection between persons. He has not created me for naught. I shall do good. I shall do his work. I shall be an angel of peace, a preacher of truth in my own place, while not intending it, if I do but keep his commandments. Therefore, I will trust him. Whatever I am, I can never be thrown away. If I am in sickness, my sickness may serve him. In confusion, my confusion may serve him. If I am in sorrow,

was one of the brightest young philosophers of her day, a Jewish convert to the faith, became a Carmelite nun, and was later martyred by the Nazis precisely because she was a Jew by birth and a Catholic religious by faith. But during the canonization, Pope John Paul praised Edith Stein in these words: "The spiritual experience of Edith Stein is an eloquent example of extraordinary interior renewal. A young woman in search of the truth has become a saint and a martyr through the silent workings of divine grace. Teresa Benedicta of the Cross, who from heaven repeats to us today all the words that marked her life, far be it from me to glory except in the cross of our Lord Jesus Christ." A few days before her arrest and deportation, she was offered a chance to escape, to leave the country. She turned it down. She said, "I won't do it. Why should I be spared? Is it right that I should gain no advantage from my baptism? If I cannot share the lot of my brothers and sisters, my life in a certain sense is wasted." She died in the gas chamber at Auschwitz on August the 9th, 1942. Shortly before her death, she wrote these moving words: "What did not lie in my plans lay in God's plans. When night comes and retrospect shows that everything was patchwork, and much which one had planned left undone. When so many things rouse shame and regret, then take all as it is, lay it in God's hands and offer it up to him. In this way, we will be able to rest in him, actually to rest, and to begin the new day like a new life." If I had to cite one attribute, one virtue that sets a saint apart from the rest, I would say that along with outstanding charity and humility, it is their unfailing confidence in God. Abandonment to divine providence. In my years as a mission preacher, confessor, and spiritual director, I have found that one of the hardest things to do is to move people to trust in God, to get them somehow to accept the fact that God really does love them and all of us more than we can ever imagine. I have known people who believe themselves to be totally unloved and unlovable. They think that no one has ever loved them, no one ever can, not even God. And it is true to say that often, very often in life, the most difficult act of worship, the most heroic act of worship, is to trust in God. And I have found that for many people, the hardest thing to meditate on is the joy, the reality of heaven. And it's because so many people have never known true joy in their lives, or maybe fleeting moments of it. But true happiness, lasting joy, most people, I think, have never known it. Now, there is no doubt in my mind there are millions of people on the face of this earth who have never known a single day of true happiness in their lives. And of course, there are many poor souls who just want to die. They have a deep longing for death, and it doesn't come. I think of the words of Job: "Is not man's life on earth a drudgery?" We all know that life on earth is a trial, a test. Nowhere in the Bible will you find where God promised anyone perfect happiness, fulfillment, contentment here on this earth. He promised that to us only in the life to come, only for those who are faithful, only for those who pray, only for those who trust in him. Trust in God. Now, there are many Christians, lifelong Christians, who go through their entire lives without understanding the reality or even the concept of divine providence expressed so simply and so clearly in the words of the Apostle St. Paul in his letter to the Romans, in that all-important verse, Romans chapter 8, verse 28. God makes all things

0: things work together for the good of those who love him. I always remember the words of God the Father, the dialogue of St. Catherine of Siena. St. Catherine, God the Father said, I give my merciful love and my protective care to all who want it. Key words there, to all who want it. That is to say, all who pray for it. Jesus Christ is the eternal word of the Father, the image of the invisible God who came into this world to save us and redeem us from sin by way of his cross and to show us what God is really like. Mother Angelica always said that if you were the only soul in the face of this earth in need of redemption, God still would have become man. Jesus Christ would have come into this world to die for you, you alone. That is the infinite value of a single soul in the sight of Almighty God. Every human person is, in the words of Pope John Paul II, unique, precious, and unrepeatable. God wants us to see that he is not a cold, impersonal, distant force out there floating in the universe. He is not the pantheistic God of the New Agers. He is the most loving, caring of fathers who wants the best, the very best, nothing but the best for his adopted children. And we are his adopted children by virtue of our baptism. God has a plan for your life that is going to end in eternal glory, and he knows what that plan is, even if you don't. And one thing is for sure, God's plan for our lives is infinitely better than anything we can concoct for ourselves, anything that we can take to the bank.
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0: I have no doubt that there are some of you here who have worked hard all of your lives and you don't have a whole lot to show for it. Materially, financially. And I'm sure that we have all known people for whom everything in life seems to go wrong. Life is like an endless series of setbacks and letdowns and failures and heartaches, with all kinds of anxiety and discouragement that wears them down and brings on temptation. And every day their hearts are weighed down by bitter regrets and memories that they just can't let go of. And they make it so very hard to grow in love and union with God. In that sense, St. Philip Neri used to say that often we are the carpenters of our own crosses. St. Thérèse of Lisieux, the little flower, held that one of the primary reasons for our dissatisfaction with life is that we do not live in the present moment. We do not live in the presence of God. You see, we are always dwelling upon the painful wounds of the past, or we're worried about the things that might happen in the future. Now, it is easy to trust in God when things in life go well, isn't it? It is far more virtuous, far more meritorious, far more Christ-like to trust in God when they don't. And to say, Father, not my will, thy will be done. I had a dear friend who passed away a couple of years ago. And he was a convert to the faith, but he had lived a very hard life. And he could not seem ever to escape from the wounds of his past, caused primarily by family dysfunction, family problems, broken relationships that he could not reconcile. Again, he was the type of person who was constantly fixated upon what went wrong in the past, constantly in anxiety about what was going to happen, the bad things that might happen in the future. Couldn't get over it. Never at peace. The storms were always raging in his mind and in his soul. And one time I gave him a prayer to say, a prayer for trust. I told him to pray it every day, and he did. And he came back to me one time and said that it changed.

his life. And I want to share that prayer with you this evening because it is, in my opinion, the most beautiful prayer for trust ever written. It is the act of trust of St. Claude de la Colombière. Oh my God, I am so certain that you watch over those who hope in you. And then when we rely on you for everything, we can lack for nothing. And I am determined to live in the future without worry, casting all my cares upon you. Men may strip me of my goods and of my honor. Illness can take away my strength and the means of serving you. I may even lose your grace through sin. But I shall never lose hope. I shall keep it until the last moment of my life, when the efforts of all the devils in hell to take it from me would be in vain. Others may hope for happiness from their riches or from their talents. They may rely on their purity of life, on the severity of their penances, on the alms they have given, on the fervor of their prayers. For my part, Lord, my trust is in my trust. What does it take for the divine plan in your life to become a reality? Confidence in God. Humble, prayerful abandonment to divine providence, which is a key, vital, essential element in your relationship with God, without which it is impossible to grow in the spiritual life. By our Lord's own command, the inscription on the image of the divine mercy given to the holy Saint Faustina, we are called to trust. It is Jesu ufam tobia. Jesus, I trust in you. We can say in a very real sense that the Bible is a book about confidence in God, a book that teaches us always and everywhere, in every circumstance, to trust in the workings of divine providence. What does the Bible have to say about trust in God? Too much to mention here. But if I had to focus on one part of it, I would say that there is one book of the Bible that stands out above all the others, and it is the book of Psalms. For example, in the second psalm, there is a beatitude. Blessed are those who put their trust in the Lord. Psalm 18 says, the Lord is my rock, my fortress, my deliverer, my God in whom I trust. Psalm 20, some trust in chariots and horses, but we in the name of the Lord. They will collapse and fall, but we shall hold and stand firm. The famous 23rd psalm. Yea, though I walk through the valley of the shadow of death, I will fear no evil, for you are with me. Psalm 56. In God I put my trust, I will not fear. What can mortal man do to me? Confidence in God was a recurring theme in the writings of the saints, who were the great masters of the interior life. St. Augustine, for example, said, God is not a deceiver, that he should offer to support us, and then when we lean upon him, pull away. He said, trust the past to the mercy of God, the present to his love, and the future to his providence. St. Bernard of Clairvaux, 12th century, said, all things upon which you set your trust are yours. Do but expect much of God, and he'll do much for you. Expect but little, and he will do little. St. John of the Cross, Carmelite mystic, doctor of the church, said, be not made sad by the adverse events of this life, for you know not the good they bring with them ordained by God for your everlasting joy. St. Alphonsus Liguori said, when did it ever happen that a man had confidence in God and was lost? He who trusts in himself is lost. He who trusts in God can do all things. St. Francis de Sales, doctor of the church, said, do not look forward to what may happen tomorrow. The same eternal Father who cares for you today will take care of you tomorrow and every day of your life. He will either shield you from suffering or he will give you unfailing strength to bear it. So be at peace then and put aside all anxious thoughts. St. Thérèse of Lisieux, the little flower, said this, everything is a grace. Everything is the direct effect of our Father's love. Difficulties, contradictions, humiliations, all the soul's miseries, her burdens, her needs,
everything, because through them she learns humility and realizes

0: realizes her weakness. Everything is a grace because everything is God's gift. Whatever be the character of life or its unexpected events, to the heart that loves, all is well. To the heart that loves, all is well. Now, I always say that it is a crazy, mixed up world that we live in. And one thing that we know seems to be characteristic of modern living is stress. We are, in many ways, a stressed out society. It is because we are way too busy for our own good. Part of the reason for that is that we Americans tend to be idealists. And you see, the day-to-day chase after the so-called great American dream leads to unrealistic expectations on our part. Expectations of material overabundance, personal satisfaction, perfect happiness, success, status, human respect. And it is inevitable that it's going to bring with it a certain amount, in fact, an overabundance of anxiety, worry, pressure, fear, frustration, neurosis, and all the like. And isn't it true, friends, that a big part of our problem, a great part of our tendency toward anxiety, is that we spend so much of our lives worrying about what other people think of us? Isn't it true? You know, there is a great line in The Imitation of Christ. The Imitation of Christ is the second most widely read Christian classic after the Bible. What care I for the vain and useless opinions of men?
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0: There's another old saying. I don't know the secret to success, but I know the secret to failure. It's to try to please everyone. It doesn't work. But worse, we're trying to get ahead. We try to meet our career goals. We are looking for fulfillment. Emotional fulfillment all too often in human relationships that let us down. The world tells us that we have got to have it all. We got to do it all. You're the master of your own destiny. It all depends on you. You, you, you. Those of us who grew up in the 60s and 70s were called the me generation. Where did it all get us? Do you think we're really a happier people? I don't think so. It's a world of stress and anxiety, and that is precisely why the psychiatrists are working triple overtime these days. Now, I believe, just to throw a little of my own opinion here, that this is an especially big problem for women today, with the advent of the women's movement. Most guys don't understand how tough it can be to be a woman these days. You know, that women are under tremendous societal pressure to conform to the idea that they cannot and should not find happiness and fulfillment as a woman in marriage, motherhood, and family life. This is the relentless propaganda of the radical feminist movement. They give you the idea that to be a good wife and a good mother is not enough, and in fact, that it means nothing. You know, if you're a woman with a big family today, very often you can be treated like there is something wrong with you, like you're some kind of a misfit. How often do they hear it? You know, the little snide comments in the doctor's office or in the checkout line at the supermarket. Oh, well, you're just a stay-at-home mom. Oh, she's just a housewife. Oh, are they all yours? Oh, you poor thing. How many kids have you got? Hope you're not thinking of having any more. Ever heard of birth control? For the last 30 years, women have been bullied, browbeaten to cave into the idea that they're only going to find happiness in job and career and status, maybe with a husband and kids, one or two kids on the side. That's how they can have it all. In general, we know very well it is not working. It seems clear to me. There are millions of women who are not happier.

0: not more fulfilled by job and career with a family out on the periphery of life. In fact, it is obvious to me that more and more women are stressed out, burned out, angry, unhappy, disillusioned, not to mention the fact that all this is destabilizing our society. Now, it may sound like a bit of a digression, but the point is this. When we attempt to find our fulfillment without reference to God's plan, in the end, one way or the other, in one form or another, there will come failure. Now, with all the intense pressure to succeed and to be somebody in the sight of the world, sooner or later, too many of us will come face to face with the one thing in life Americans seem to fear the most. The dread fear of the American psyche, the dirty word, failure. Failure. You see, if you don't have a supernatural outlook on life, if your heart is not set on the things of God, failure will bring nothing but frustration, and frustrated idealism will lead to cynicism, pessimism, and depression. But failure in God's plan can be merciful if it humbles us, if it drives us to our knees in prayer, if it drives us into the loving arms of God where we might never be otherwise, if it helps us to recognize the illusion of worldly desires, if it turns our hearts back to God, God whose ways are not our ways. That is to say, in the order of salvation, sometimes the worst things that happen to us can turn out to be the best things that happen to us. Friends, let's be honest. How many of us might never have come to Him? How many of us might never have turned our lives around had it not been for the experience of the cross, the experience of suffering, failure, some crushing disappointment in life? For those who live the love of Christ, those who sincerely seek God, there is the old Latin maxim, omnia in bonum. Omnia in bonum. Everything for the good. God makes all things work together for the good of those who love Him. What do you think can happen to you that God has not foreseen and permitted only for the sake of a greater good? St. Augustine said, God does not make evil, but God sees to it that evil should not become the worst. This is something we should meditate on very often. God has a plan. You hear the old saying?
1: Want to make God laugh? Tell Him your plans. Tell Him your plans. God has got to be in command. God is still in command, come what may, whatever it might be, even in life's darkest hours. For example, in the tragic death of a loved one, the unforeseen sickness, the debilitating disease, having to live with chronic pain, the financial loss, the layoff that comes out of nowhere, the stock that goes south, the bottom that drops out, the accident in traffic, the broken heart, the failed marriage, the loneliness that can hang overhead like a dark cloud, the rejection, the humiliation, the injustices that we suffer from others. Even in this, God has a plan, omnia in bonum. Archbishop Fulton Sheen used to say, there is a great distinction to be made between prayer and worship. You see, prayer and worship are not always the same things. Prayer is the expression of the human will to Almighty God, but worship, true worship, means trust in God. True worship is accepting God's will however it presents itself. Why? Because a saint is someone who not only accepts God's will or is resigned to God's will in some minimal way, a saint is someone who actually embraces God's will and loves God's will and truly wills what God wills, knowing that

0: what God wills is always best for us, even if what God wills for us is the cross. Because God knows what is truly best, even though we may not understand how or why until eternity. Listen to the words of Bishop Sheen. In the order of divinity, there is nothing accidental. There is never a collision of blind forces hurting us at random. There is, instead, the meeting of a divine will and a human will that has a perfect trust that ultimate good is meant for it, although it may not understand how until eternity. Every human being is, in point of fact, like a baby in the arms of a loving mother who sometimes administers medicine. God sends us all the happenings of everyday life as so many invitations to holiness in His service. The baby cries. The egotist protests. But the saint in the arms of God is content because she knows, God knows exactly what is best for her. Thus, the bitter and the sweet, the joys and the sorrows of each moment are viewed as the raw material of sanctity.
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0: Now, too many of us base our lives, our entire lives, upon a false premise, a terrible misunderstanding of God's role in our lives. You see, we tend to have everything in life planned out for ourselves. Where we're going to go, what we're going to do, what we're going to be, how it's going to be, usually without reference to God. No spiritual discernment, no prayer. And at the same time, we see God as the one who is supposed to make our dreams come true and our plans succeed. And when things go right, we take the credit, and when things go wrong, we tend to blame God. But our tiny minds, friends, are far too puny to understand God's mysterious plan. Remember Mother Teresa used to say, God does not call us to be successful, but to be faithful. I know a good bishop who says in his retreats, forget about your portfolio. Forget about your resume. Don't you know your resume will be forgotten 2 minutes after they plant you into the ground? There's only one real ticket to success, and it is confidence to God, conformity to the divine will. As Christians, we should have it drilled into our heads that success means getting to heaven, and failure is the loss of your soul. Hell, that is the ultimate failure. Now, kids are always asked the same question when they're growing up. What do you want to be? What do you want to be when you grow up? But you know, that's never the best question to ask a kid. There's a much better question than that. The question that should be asked is, what does God want you to be when you grow up? When I was growing up, nobody ever asked me that question. You know, when I was a teenager, I had my whole life planned out for myself. Man, I had a blueprint for success. You know, I was going to make a career out of the military. I was going to put my 20 years in the Army and then retire relatively young with a nice pension. And I thought that I would have a nice wife and a family, and I'd get a nice little job somewhere where the sun shines and have a nice, comfortable little life for myself. And it didn't happen, obviously. It didn't happen. And I... you know what? Every day, I thank God that it didn't happen. Think of all that God spared some poor woman when I became a priest. Huh? You know, people ask me the question, how do you know when you have a vocation to the priesthood? Well, I say, it starts out like a crazy idea, but it's a crazy idea that won't go away. And I have to say, you probably need to hear this from at least one of us from time to time. I love being a priest. I would never want to be anything other than a priest. The priesthood is the great joy of my life. You know, to stand in the place of Christ, to act in the person of Christ, offering the holy sacrifice of the Mass, making Jesus Christ present, body, blood, soul, and divinity on the altar in the Holy Eucharist, that is the greatest thing God can ever call a man to do, say what you will. If I had 100

100 lives to give to Jesus Christ, it would still be far less than what our Lord deserves to have from me. I have to thank God that he had other plans. But the point is this. You see, our finite minds are way too small to see God's hidden hand in the things that he permits to happen. So think about this. Just as the Son of God was hidden in the swaddling clothes of the babe of Bethlehem, just as the reality of Calvary made present again is hidden in the mystery, in the offering of the Mass, just as the physical reality of Christ's presence, body, blood, soul, and divinity is hidden under the appearance of bread and wine in the Holy Eucharist, so is the divine will hidden. If we get bogged down, hanging on to the wounds of the past and worrying about what's going to happen in the future, we do become the carpenters of our own crosses. And if we do not live in the divine will and in the divine presence, we become the authors, the architects of our own unhappiness. Let me ask you this. Do you think that a small child, a little kid with crayons, finger paints and manila paper could create a greater work of art, a greater masterpiece than did Michelangelo, Da Vinci, Rembrandt? Do you think that an infant, a little baby, could compose a greater concerto than did Beethoven, Mozart, or Chopin? Do you think that you, with a hammer and chisel in your hands, could make a more magnificent statue than did Michelangelo or Bernini? No, God is the master, the divine artisan, if only we trusted him. Listen to the words of Padre Pio. To a spiritual daughter he was directing who was in great suffering and great turmoil. He said, "The soul that is destined to reign with Jesus Christ in eternal glory must be remodeled by the blows of hammer and chisel. But what are these blows by which the divine artist prepares this stone, that is to say, the chosen soul? Dear sister, these strokes of the chisel are the shadows, fears, temptations, spiritual torments and agitation, with a bit of desolation and even of physical pain. Thank the infinite mercy of the eternal Father, then, for treating your soul in this way, for it is destined to be saved." Did you ever see a large, intricate tapestry from the reverse side? If you have ever seen a tapestry from the reverse side, you know that it looks like a mass, a big mess of stitches going every which way, and sometimes you can't even make out what it is supposed to be. You only see the artistic beauty, the excellence of it, when you see it from the front side, from the artist's point of view. And that's the way it will be when we finally recognize the culmination of God's plan for our lives in the next life, you see. When we see it from the artist's point of view, then we will recognize the beauty, the greatness, the wonder of the plan that he put into action for your life. That's the way it's going to be. Now, you all remember after the terrorist attack on New York and the events of 9/11, it seemed like all of a sudden there was this great spiritual reawakening and everyone was turning to God. Remember that? People rushed back into the churches. The churches were full for 2 or 3 weeks afterward. And everywhere there were all these signs and posters and bumper stickers: "In God we trust, united we stand, God bless America." Everything was God, God, God. Then all of a sudden, it was over. Time passed, the shock wore off, the soap operas came back on, talk shows, game shows, sitcoms were back on the air, and it was business as usual, and all the talk about God and God we trust faded into the background. The churches were half empty again. People had had their emotional uplift, their spiritual shot in the arm, and it was all over. And now, of course, there is a movement to get the national motto, "In God We Trust," off of the money. And you know what?

0: Think about it. Maybe we ought to get the words "In God we trust" off of the money. Maybe that wouldn't be such a bad idea after all. Why? Because who are we trying to kid? We don't trust in God. We trust in the money. The triune God of the modern world is money, sex, and power. We need the mercy of God.
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0: Now, the Bible shows us clearly that one of the things that is always most displeasing to God is lack of trust on the part of chosen souls, individuals, and nations alike. You want to be displeasing to God? Show Him how much you don't trust Him. Think of the Israelites in the desert. They had seen God's awesome power time and time again to bring them out of bondage in Egypt. They had seen Yahweh smack down the Egyptians with 10 plagues, part the Red Sea, drown the Pharaoh's army, manna from heaven, water from the rock, and still the Israelites grumbled, they murmured, they complained against the Lord. They wanted to turn back. Remember, they longed for the flesh pots of Egypt, which were always symbolic of sin. And so God made them wander in the desert for 40 years until that faithless generation had passed away. Lack of trust is dangerous. It will taint your relationship with Christ. Listen to our Lord's words to St. Faustina. "My heart is sorrowful," Jesus said, "because even chosen souls do not understand the greatness of my mercy. Their relationship with me is in certain ways filled with mistrust. Oh, how much that wounds my heart. Remember my passion. And if you do not believe my words, at least believe my wounds. Why are you afraid and why do you tremble when you are united to me? I am displeased when a soul yields to vain terrors. Who will dare to touch you when you are with me? Most dear to me is the soul that strongly believes in my goodness and has complete trust in me. I heap my confidence upon it and give it all that it asks." You know, I don't know how many times I've been asked about something that we hear in the Exultet. The Exultet is that canticle of praise to God that is sung at the beginning of the Easter Vigil. And in it, you will hear the words, "Oh, happy fault! Oh, happy fault which gained for us so great a Redeemer." People will say, "What does that mean? Oh, happy fault? Original sin? The fall of Adam and Eve, a happy fall? So much evil in the world around us? Disease, famine, violence, war, terrorism, natural disasters, pain, suffering, misery, death everywhere? How can it be?" Well, think about this. Remember that God did not abandon anyone after the fall. We have a new Adam, Jesus Christ, to raise up fallen human nature, to raise us up to a higher state, a higher dignity than we could have had otherwise. Why? Because we are called to die with Him, to rise with Him, and to reign with Him. As the old saying goes, there is no victor without a battle, there is no crown without the cross. As they say in sports, no pain, no gain, no guts, no glory. The Catechism of the Catholic Church presents the question, why did God not prevent the first man from sinning? St. Leo the Great responds, "Christ's inexpressible grace gave us blessings better than those the demon's envy had taken away." And St. Thomas Aquinas wrote, "There's nothing to prevent human nature's being raised up to something greater even after sin. God permits evil in order to draw forth some greater good. Thus, St. Paul says, where sin increased, grace abounded all the more." And the Exultet sings, "Oh, happy fault which gained for us so great a Redeemer." I believe that one of the reasons why there is so much unhappiness, pessimism, discontent, despair, is that millions of people still see no meaning, no purpose in life. The famous psychologist Carl Jung once said that in 30% of his patients, he found no discernible neurosis. But they were people who saw no purpose in life. They

felt their lives had no meaning, no direction. You see, how you see the meaning of life is going to affect your entire outlook. There is a story from centuries gone by about a man who one day came upon three stone cutters at work. He went to the first stone cutter and asked, "What are you doing?" First stone cutter said, "Can't you see? What does it look like I'm doing? I'm chipping away at this rock." He went to the second stone cutter and asked, "What are you doing?" The man said, "Can't you see? I'm trying to make a living. I'm doing my job. I've got a family to feed." He went to the third stone cutter and asked, "What are you doing?" The third stone cutter said, "Can't you see? We're building a great cathedral for the honor and glory of God. It will stand in the center of worship for the people of this place for centuries to come. The holy sacrifice of the Mass is going to be offered here. The Lord Jesus Christ will abide here in the tabernacle." You see, three very different ways of looking at life. Your outlook on life is going to affect everything you do and the way that you do it. We can all see that the more the world becomes de-Christianized, the more that it becomes dehumanized. It becomes a world without hope, a world in despair. And that, I believe, is why escapism is the order of the day. People today try to find all kinds of ways to escape from reality by giving free rein to all kinds of addictions to drugs and alcohol, sex, pornography, compulsive shopping, spending money to excess, gambling, overeating, or whatever, or by wasting time, mindless forms of entertainment like you see in television and the movies and the internet, and it does not satisfy. It does not satisfy the deepest longings of the human spirit. It does not bring hope. Something that is essential to confidence in God is the virtue of hope. The Bible calls hope the anchor of the soul. In Hebrews chapter 6, verse 19, it says, "Hold fast to the hope that lies before us. This we have as an anchor of the soul, sure and firm." That's why the anchor has always been seen as the symbol of hope. The virtue of hope, in fact, was so important to the early Christians that they found 66 different anchors carved into the walls of the catacombs. St. Peter said, "We have been born again to a living hope in Jesus Christ." You see, living hope, a sure hope, not the false hope, the false confidence that is presumption. When we talk about the mercy of God, we have also got to talk about what is the greatest obstacle to it, and that is the sin of presumption. Presumption is the worst response to the mercy of God. And unfortunately, it is rampant today in a society which has lost all sense of sin, and in people who live habitually in mortal sin. You see, we try to rationalize. We say, "I hope God will understand. I hope God will see things my way. I'm a good person. I'm a nice person. I hope God will only see the good that I have done. Oh, I'm not religious. I'm not a church-going man. I haven't been to confession in 20 years. But God will understand. I will just confess my sins directly to God before I die, and there is plenty of time. I'm a Catholic, but. You see, that's presumption. All that is a false hope, empty hope. It will perish with them when they die. The Bible says the hope of the wicked will perish. That is why the last thing in the world the devil wants you to do is to go to confession. Because it is our greatest consolation, our greatest source of inner peace, the greatest expression of the mercy of God and forgiveness. Friends, without the gospel of Jesus Christ, this miserable world does not have a single solitary ray of hope. Remember the communists in Russia? How the communists had tried to build a society without God, an atheistic state, and they made all kinds of promises, empty promises,
They promise

0: promised that they would have a workers' paradise. They promised equality of the masses, endless prosperity, redistribution of wealth, worldly power, and it was all a lie. One big lie. The Soviet Union became a nation in despair. Remember what it was like living in their cities at the time? They would have like four families living in the same apartment, each family with one burner on the stove, one bathroom for eight couples, dire poverty. It was a hopeless situation. The whole rotten system collapsed. We need the mercy of God. You know that as time goes on, we get older, we come to understand, I think, more with every passing day, how much we need the mercy of God. We make so many good resolutions and we don't keep them. We have so many good intentions and so little seems to come of them. We tell God and we tell ourselves that we're going to do better, pray more, give more, love more, and it doesn't happen. Sometimes we fall over and over again. Sometimes God permits it to keep us in humility. It is a world of anxiety. Our country is under attack. The church is under attack. The family is under attack. Marriage is under attack. The soul is under attack. This poor, fallen human nature of ours, what can we do but trust in God? You know, the enemies of the church have got all the worldly power on their side. They've got the money. They've got the movies. They've got the television. They've got the celebrities. They've got the news and entertainment media is wrapped up. They have got the courts. They've got the universities. They've even got some of our seminaries. And all we have is God. If God is for us, who can be against us? May the blessing of Almighty God, the Father, and the Son, and the Holy Spirit descend upon you and remain with you forever. Amen. Amen.
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5: In the name of the Father, and the Son, and the Holy Ghost. Amen. The angel of the Lord declared unto Mary,
6: and she conceived by the Holy Spirit.
5: Hail Mary, full of grace, the Lord is with thee. Blessed art thou among women, and blessed is the fruit of thy womb, Jesus. Behold the handmaid of the Lord.
6: Be it done unto me according to thy word.
5: Hail Mary, full of grace, the Lord is with thee. Blessed art thou among women, and blessed is the fruit of thy womb, Jesus.
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5: And the Word was made flesh.
6: And dwelt among us.
5: Hail Mary, full of grace, the Lord is with thee. Blessed art thou among women, and blessed is the fruit of thy womb, Jesus.
6: Holy Mary, Mother of God, pray for us sinners, now and at the hour of our death. Amen.
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2: I'm going to tell you about the most abused woman I ever met in my life. You know her name as Roe, as in Roe versus Wade. I talked to Roe. This woman is a great penitent. This woman is a humble person who was deeply hurt. She was kneeling in the Basilica of the Immaculate Conception, the National Shrine in Washington, when I met her. And I thought, what reverence. I didn't know who this woman was, but she was praying with reverence, with great fervor. And I asked a priest friend of mine, who is that? And he says, oh, that's Roe. God is not mocked. This woman was abused by those who propagate the killing of children.
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5: Prayer changes everything. We read in sacred scripture that when we come to God in prayer, He changes our lot. It isn't so much that the circumstances change. It is that we change, and therefore we see the circumstances differently. Prayer does everything for us. It is indeed the air that fills our soul, just as the oxygen fills our lungs. We can't do without prayer. To do without prayer means we languish and we die. God wants us to have life and to have it to the full.
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7: Lord God, I love you, praise you, bless you, because you are sovereign, Lord, and you are my treasure. And though I gain the whole world, if I don't have you, I possess nothing. So, Lord, let us never forget the real treasure in life. That everything I have and everything I possess, including my own self, will pass away. There will be a time when everything I possess will be no more. The moth will consume and rust consume, and my body turn to ashes. But never, Lord, let me lose you, who art my love and my only treasure. Amen.
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2: 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Father Ricardo is a priest and parish pastor in the Archdiocese of Detroit. He also serves as a consultant to the Archdiocesan Department of Evangelism, Catechesis, and Schools. Father Ricardo completed his graduate studies at Sacred Heart Major Seminary in Detroit and the Gregorian University in Rome. He was ordained in 1996. This episode is entitled, Poid Number 2. Today's show is program number 877. And now, here's Father John Ricardo. We hope you enjoy.
3: Let me be real clear right off the bat. God is passing by. Jesus is passing by every man here. Don't miss it. He's inviting you personally right now again. Because every single day we got to choose to follow him. Do not miss him. Remember the words we heard in the gospel? This is my beloved son. Listen to him. So let's pray as we begin this day that God's Holy Spirit would give us ears to hear what it is he wants to say, not just to us as a body, but to each one of us individually. In the name of the Father, and of the Son, and of the Holy Spirit. Amen. Heavenly Father, we do ask that the grace of your Holy Spirit would be upon each of us this morning and throughout this day, that whatever word you want to say to us, however you wish to encourage us, might be heard. Father, we pray in a special way today for courage. Give us courage to follow your Son, to never quit, to always persevere, to keep our eyes on the cross, on the hope that is ours in Christ. We ask all these things through Christ our Lord. Amen. It'd be an easy time to be discouraged right now. We're going to be all over the headlines this week in the church come Friday when the John Jay report comes out and lists all the scandals and the effects of the scandals and the amount of money that we've paid out. Get ready. Get prepared, and don't be discouraged. Don't be fooled. God is powerfully at work right now. The devil always makes his move before God does. God's extraordinarily patient, and he waits to see the worst, and then he responds. May he give us grace to respond. This is from Matthew chapter 9. And Jesus went about all the cities and villages, teaching in their synagogues and preaching the gospel of the kingdom, and healing every disease and every infirmity. When he saw the crowds, he had compassion for them because they were mangled and cast aside like sheep without a shepherd. Then he said to his disciples, "The harvest is plentiful, but the laborers are few. Pray therefore for the Lord of the harvest to send out laborers into his harvest." That's a text that's often used as we pray for priestly vocations, and rightly so. We need vocations. I want to make an unapologetic appeal at the beginning to any man here who's single to consider priesthood. There is no way with the hundreds of men who are gathered here that none of you are being called to priesthood. Seminarians are here. They've got a table out there in the hallways. Find them. Talk to them. This is an extraordinary life that God has called us to as priests. And he wants to call some of us here today, I'm convinced of that. It's a very challenging time in the world. It's a very challenging time in the church. And that all pays out for the good for us. That means those of us who are being called to priesthood now know right off the bat that this isn't about prestige.

respected, but to respect. And not to be loved, but to love. And oh, by the way, it's only in doing those things that anyone's ever going to find happiness. Give your life away. And so if you've got any questions about priesthood, or if you're considering seminary, perhaps today someone's going to be touched by the Holy Spirit in a way that God's going to give them courage to say yes in an extraordinarily generous way. And come talk to me, or come talk to any of the priests who are here, or any of the seminarians, or stop by the table. God has never stopped calling men to priesthood. We've just stopped listening. May ears be open today to hear him as he passes by some of you, young and not so young, to follow him in this way. Now, having said all that, Matthew 9 really isn't about priestly vocations. The rest of you aren't off the hook. There's only one vocation, I think, my humble opinion. There's only one vocation. Vocation comes from the Latin word vocare, huh? To call. Well, there's only one call. What is it? Follow me. That's the one call. Follow me. Follow me. Follow me in the work of reaching out to those who are mangled and cast aside, who are like sheep without a shepherd, who have no idea what life is about. Follow me. Follow me to the cross. Follow me through the scourging. Follow me through the humiliations. Follow me through the suffering. Follow me. But follow me to the joys that are beyond imagination in the resurrection. To have lived a life with integrity, to have lived a life with honor, to have made of yourself something great by following the only one truly worth following. Follow me. That's an invitation to which every person here is free to say yes or no, and we got to say yes or no every day. It'd be great if it was once saved, always saved. I could really coast. But I can't. Can't coast. Flesh wants to coast. Can't do it. Every single day I got to choose, and so do you. And so again today, as he's passing by you, and as he's passing by me, the invitation comes, follow me. But it's also a command, for unless we follow him, unless we say yes, whatever state of life we're in, single, ordained, married, divorced, unless we say yes to him as he passes by today, then we're never going to know freedom, we're never going to know greatness, we'll never find fulfillment, we'll never make of our lives something truly noble, we'll never be men. Men. Real men follow Jesus, and he's calling us again today. Calling some of you for the first time, some of you who are younger, some of you who are older for the first time. Calling us, all of us again, to deepen it. My brother, who I don't know if he's here or not, I don't think he is, but maybe he's listening on the radio. My brother wanted to be a priest. I wanted to get married. So he pursued one path, and I pursued another. He went to Brother Rice, all-guys school. I went to a co-ed school. Because I didn't want to go to an all-guys school. Now look at me. And yet while he's at college, God brought a wonderful woman into his life, and now he's a happily married man and father. And then the Lord just encountered me walking on the road to nowhere and called me to this life. And when I was in the seminary, I remember my brother coming to visit and walking through the house. And I remember him saying, I don't remember if he said to me or to my folks who were there as well, I could have done this. And I thought, oh, Peter, don't go there. God has called you to a remarkable life in marriage. Don't go there. And then when I was ordained a priest, and he came to the ordination, obviously, and I could see the same thing in him, a sense of, that looks to be the heroic way to follow Jesus. And I guess I just kind of do my own thing and hopefully try to live a zealous life in whatever small way that I can as a married man and a father and someone who works in the auto industry. I think a lot of us think like that with a similar mentality, but somehow those of us who are called to bishops or popes or priests or deacons, we're the ones who are supposed to be out there in the front. We're the ones who are on the lines. We're the ones who are really being called to be the elite. And the rest of us, well, hopefully we've got something to do, but we're not quite sure what. No, absolutely no. In fact, there's a great passage in the Gospel of Mark. It's in chapter 5. It happened to be the week I was ordained, the Gospel, on a Tuesday or a Wednesday, when I was saying Mass at my parents' house.

My brother happened to be there. It's the story of a man who was possessed by a demon. And the scriptures say that nothing could free him. They would chain him. He would break the chains. He would strip his clothes off. He would cut himself. He would do all sorts of things. And then finally, Jesus encounters the man, and he walks up to him, and he says, "What's your name?" And the demon says, "Our name is Legion, for we are many." And then Jesus drives the demons out, drives them into the pigs, who then go on to drown themselves. See, even the demons don't want to live in hell. They don't want to go back there. They would rather be in the pigs than be in hell. And then the man comes up to Jesus, now in his right mind, and he says, this is the only time we see this in Scripture, a man who asks Jesus if he can be with him. And Jesus refused and said to him, "Go home to your friends and tell them how much the Lord has done for you and how he has had mercy on you." And he went away and began to proclaim in the Decapolis how much Jesus had done for him, and all men marveled. Couldn't have been a timelier gospel for me and my brother to have heard that as two men who were sitting there around the same altar in my parents' living room. One who had been called to be with him in a unique way, the other who had been called to follow him every bit as radically, just in a different state of life. He needed to hear that. I think some of us need to hear that. Like the guy in the Harley says, the radical call is to follow Jesus. He's calling everyone again today to do it radically. We are seeing in the church right now an extraordinary time of the arising of the laity, men and women in the pews. Some of this is by default, because all us in the cowers are on the headlines, and that's not helping. So it's a time for you to arise and to emerge and to do great things. And there's no question that it's necessary for the voice of lay people to be heard in the church. But what's even more important and what is urgent and essential is for the voice of lay people, and particularly for the voice of men, to be heard in the world, in the marketplace, in the boardroom, in a hockey rink, on a basketball court, in the public square, everywhere we find ourselves. The world is mangled and cast aside, like sheep without shepherds, having no idea where to turn. And you, not just me, but you are being entrusted with the task of bringing forth him into every single situation that you find yourself. That is the greatness of the lay vocation, for you can go where I can't. They expect to hear it from me. They expect to hear about human dignity from me. They expect to hear about the dignity that is inherent in every human being from me, about the child in the womb, about the man in the gutter, about the woman in hospice. They expect that from a collar. They don't expect it from you. They expect to hear from me speaking about cloning or stem cell research. They don't expect to hear it from you. They expect to hear from me about the dignity of marriage. They don't expect to hear it from you. They've got to hear it from you, because I can't get to them in the way that you can. These discussions happen around coffee tables, Xerox machines, waiting for a meeting to start, and instead all we do is fill it with ESPN. And did you see last night's game? And what'd you think of the president's speech? And meanwhile, our brothers all around us are mangled and cast aside. And they're waiting for what you can tell them. The harvest is indeed plentiful. Look around. Look around at all the people that you know at work, all the people that you know in the parish, all the people that you know in your kids' activities. Look at the young men that your sons hang around with, or the young men that you hang around with. We clutch and grasp and fight for what? For career advancements, which is great unless you compromise your integrity, and then it's not great. For money, for prestige, which again are fine as long as we don't compromise our integrity. But what does it profit a man to gain the whole world and lose his soul? The world around needs to be proven wrong about Jesus. They're wrong about him. All they know about him now is what they've heard or read in the Da Vinci Code, and the nonsense they hear as people try to rewrite the Gospels as we get into the controversy surrounding the Passion of the Christ. The world is wrong about Jesus. He is the eternal Son of God, who is so extraordinary in love with us
that he became one of us.

and walked this earth and looked like this and still looks like this as he took his flesh with him into heaven. And he's calling everyone to greatness. And we have to be his voice, for he's got no other hands than ours and no other feet than ours and no other lips than ours. And this harvest that the Lord is calling us to go out into is not some sort of forced conversion. We're not trying to do vigilante evangelism, repent or die. That's not what we're about. We're not trying to win someone into a system or into a code. We're trying to bring them into an encounter with a person who then in turn brings us into an encounter with another person, namely his Father. That's what this is about. That's what today is about. That's what life is about. Trying to live in a relationship with him who alone can satisfy us. Why? Here's why. The Holy Father, in his encyclical on the Gospel of Life, talks about how when man was created in Genesis 2, when God breathes into man the breath of life, man was immediately scarred, even as he was given life. For he already touched somehow and experienced the very life of God. And because we have experienced the very life of God, which has been breathed into us, and then for us as Catholics, which is continually nourished in the sacraments, that explains why, the Holy Father says, we are perpetually dissatisfied with this life, as great as it is. That is why, he says, Augustine prayed, Lord, our hearts are restless, and they will always be restless until they rest in you. I find great enjoyment in my work. I find great enjoyment in working out. I find great enjoyment in friendship. I find great enjoyment in playing and in leisure and in watching TV or games or engaged in sporting activities and in a whole host of other things, but none of them will ever satisfy me. Why? Because he breathed into me, and now I long for him. Because he encountered me, and he just started walking and asked me to follow. And he's breathed into you, and he's encountered you, or he's going to encounter you today, and he's going to ask you to follow. He's going to ask you to do something courageous. Have guts. Don't miss it. One man, just one man, can change the world. Literally, one man changed the world. 2 billion people on the face of the earth follow one man. 1/3 of the world's population. The other 2/3 are longing to know him, whether they know it or not. One man. Think of all the great saints. Think of Ignatius. Think of St. Francis, St. Paul, St. Peter. Look at what they did. Look at the Holy Father. George Weigel is going to speak to us about this extraordinary man who even just his initial encounter with the people of Poland after he was made pope shattered their fears and gave them courage to rise above all the fears that they had. One man, he's an 80-something-year-old man who can't stand upright, who drools, who slurs his speech. I don't know about you, I'm trying to picture him singing Christmas songs with Cardinal Mitre around the kitchen table. I can't picture that. And yet, China won't let him step foot in the country. An 80-year-old man who walks and shakes and can't speak clearly can do so much. And they know it, that they won't let him in.

And he's inviting you to join him. That's been his message from the beginning. Don't be afraid. Don't be afraid to follow. I'm just like you, he says to us over and over again. He's got intellectual capacities far beyond any of us, okay? He's been shot at and survived, but other than that, he's just like us. And to meet him, to encounter him, to hear him, is to be personally challenged. Let yourselves be challenged by him today. The devil's game is discouragement. Because undoubtedly, some of us are sitting here today, and we know this is what God calls us to, but I don't think I'm worthy anymore. Some of us probably haven't been to confession since last year's men's conference. Some of us aware of the failures and the sins of our life, hear God's invitation as if it's for others. That's the devil's lie. No saint has ever lived, except Mary. She's a woman, so she doesn't count for us. No man has ever lived, no human person

male has ever lived and walked the face of the earth without a past. And no sinner, however vile he be, doesn't have a future. Paco and I, even yesterday and again this morning, over and over again, have sensed from the Lord that one of the things he most wants to do with all of us today is give us courage. The devil's game is discouragement. He wants to put you in a hole and then to taunt you. He wants to point his finger at you. He wants to accuse you. He wants to mock you. He wants to humiliate you. He wants to keep you down. Don't let him do it. Get out of the hole, and the easiest way to do that is to return to confession if you haven't been there. They'll be available all day long. Go. Don't ever be ashamed. Don't be afraid. Good grief. With the headlines you've seen in the paper, who knows what the guy you're confessing to has done. Sad, but true. The other game the devil plays with discouragement is a sense of being overwhelmed. But what could I possibly do? What would it value if I persevered? Everything. If every single man here today resolved to put Christ first, to have him be Lord of every relationship, every decision I make at work, every word I speak, every dollar I spend, if he was truly first, the world would change. Because your family would change, because you would change. Your children would change, because you would change. The parish would change, because you would change. Everything would change. The devil's lie over and over again is to say to you, you're too small, you can't do it. Just quit. Just give up. It won't make that big a difference. Tell him to go back to hell where he belongs. One of my favorite passages in Scripture is Hebrews 11 and 12. It's known as the Hall of Faith, where the author to the letter to the Hebrews lists these great men and women who have done extraordinary things for God, who have persevered through unbelievable struggles, who gave their lives oftentimes in horrific and heroic fashion. And the author is trying to hold up in front of us this tremendous hall of faith to spur us on, to encourage us to carry on what they have done. It's like walking through the Hall of Fame in Cooperstown as a young boy who plays baseball and aspiring to be like them, to hang on that wall, to have a plaque there, or to go down to Canton, Ohio, or to go to Toronto, or to go to wherever that you aspire to imitate someone. Well, Scripture's doing the same thing. It plays on the same desires that we have. It knows those desires. And so it holds up the only real athletes, the saints. And it encourages us and inspires us and tries to arouse within us a desire to carry on what they have done. For they're dead now, or at least they're gone from this world. And they've handed the torch to us to run with it, to do something great with it. This year's Michigan-Ohio State game, if you remember watching that beforehand or if you were there, the tunnel coming out of Michigan locker room was lined with alumni, men who'd played for Michigan all the years past, cheering on those who now wore the maize and blue and those extraordinary helmets. Apologies to Spartan fans. What do you think that effect had on the young men who were sitting there preparing for the game? As they just feel the fervor, as they feel the support, as they feel the sense of loyalty, the sense of encouragement, the sense of go do something great now. Well, that's the image that we have in life. Those are the saints all around us. They line the tunnel. They cheer us on. They say to you and to me, you're just like I was. You're a man with struggles, a man with a past, but a man with great desires and a man with tremendous capacity to do great things. So come and join us. Come and fight. Come and follow. Run, they say. Stay with it. Don't quit. Hebrews says, therefore, since we are surrounded by so great a cloud of witnesses, let us also lay aside every weight and sin which clings so closely, and let us run with perseverance the race that is set before us, looking to Jesus, the pioneer and perfecter of our faith, who for the joy that was set before him endured the cross, despising the shame, and is seated at the right hand of the throne of God.

0: Consider him who endured from sinners such hostility against himself, so that you may not grow weary or faint-hearted. Therefore, lift up your drooping hands and strengthen your weak knees, and make straight paths for your feet. See that you do not refuse him who is speaking. He's speaking, brothers. All day long he's going to speak. He might speak through one of the people who's up here. He might speak to you in worship. He might speak to you at the end of the day as we're praying. He might just speak to you when you're out walking around. If today you hear his voice, harden not your heart. Throw wide the doors to Christ and let him in. If you need to get to confession, do it. This will be the last time, I promise you, the last time you go to confession in the way you'll go to confession. For once you've seen the passion, and once you've watched what sin looks like as it's being enacted on Jesus, as he's being ripped to shreds for my sins and for yours, once you see that, you'll never go to confession the same way. But go now. Go and get right with him. Go and make a place for him so that you can hear him. For sin blinds us and makes us deaf. So let's get rid of it. Remember a friend of mine who's living in Rome now just met the Holy Father for the first time. He's studying over there in seminary. He loves the Pope. And when he got there, he sent me the pictures and called me afterwards and was telling me all about it. I said, so what was it like? How long did you talk to him? He says, I don't know, maybe 40 seconds. And yet, a 40-second encounter changed his life. Just changed his life. This brief, what could have been trivial, but certainly wasn't, this brief encounter is forever with him, and he'll carry it with him for the rest of his life as he aspires to do something great like the Holy Father has, this man who he so admires. That's what it's like when the people meet Jesus in the Gospels. One single solitary encounter is enough to forever change their lives. And those encounters are available today. He's going to be doling them out left and right. Life has but one tragedy, only one. For the King of all creation, the Lord of heaven and earth, the only real man who ever walked the face of the earth, to come up to us, to call us to follow, and for us to say no, or not yet. He's here today, brothers. He's calling you. He's calling you to do great things. He's calling you to do great things, to live with integrity, to make of yourself a gift for others, for your wives, for your kids, for your co-workers, for your parish, for every place you are. It's going to cost you to follow. It's not romantic. If you would be truly great, Jesus says, truly great, then follow me. May he hear from all of us today one loud, resounding yes.
1: We just heard Father John McCardo's talk from the 2004 put on at the Deep Detroit Men's Conference, Running the Race with Perseverance. In 2005, the rest of the speakers were different, but Father McCardo was still the first speaker of the day. His title for the second talk of our program is Father or Adversary. Here is Father John McCardo.
0: This is Super Bowl weekend, huh? Part of being a successful football team or basketball team or any team is having a good scouting report. People who go over can watch the opponent, see what their strengths and their weaknesses are. Well, here's the scouting report on the enemy, guys, the devil. He's a liar. He whispers untruths into our ears. He accuses us, and he accuses, above all, the Father. His game is really simple. His game is discouragement, particularly with men. And his voice sounds like this. You're all alone. There's no one there. This Christianity thing, it's just a myth. He doesn't love you. He doesn't care. He doesn't hear. He's not listening. Isn't it obvious after what's just happened? It's a voice I know I've heard in my life at certain times. It's a voice I'm sure all of us have heard in one way or another. This is the definitive answer to all the lies. He does love. He does care. He is good. He's on my side and yours. And he's crushed the power of death. He is our Father. He's not an adversary.

He's not an enemy. He's not trying to repress. He's not holding out. His plan for me is life and life in abundance. But here, he has ensured me that there will be trials, there will be suffering, that there will be difficulty. But take heart, he says, for I have overcome the world. You and I think we need to remember today, are pilgrims. We're not home. He's made us for infinitely more than this, for a much better place than this. And along the way, as we make our way home, you and I are entrusted with the responsibility of picking up the cross and walking behind the Son and surrendering our lives to the Father. We can't be shocked when trials and misfortunes come. We need to expect them. We need to plan on them. They're going to come our way. And when they come, be on guard against the lies and the whispers and the discouragement of the enemy. In the Gospel of John, Philip, in the middle of the Last Supper, says to Jesus, "Show us the Father, and it will be enough for us." If nothing else today, guys, may that happen. May Jesus unveil before our eyes today, somehow, the Father. May the Holy Spirit, who dwells within us by baptism, give to you and me an experience of the Father. May we hear His voice. May we know His love. May we encounter His mercy in the sacrament of confession. May we thank Him for the gift of brotherhood that we all share. May He make Himself known to us today. Because if this happens, then our lives will be forever changed. I remember a mystic once writing, I read this when I was in seminary years ago, that ultimately the only reason that a man should decide to become a priest is the same reason that the eternal Son of God decided to become a man. And what was that? Well, that was to bring people to the Father, to reconcile us to the Father, to make a way home to the Father. That is exactly my desire. I want to know, and I want others to come to know who the Father is and to help them to surrender their lives to Him. And this can't happen by a pep talk or from an incredible day, please God, that we will have today, though those things can certainly help. It can only happen as a result of you and I deciding to do something, to become habitual in something. Perhaps many things, but the one thing, anyway, that I feel the Lord has put on my heart that I want to share with us today is to challenge us and encourage us that we simply must become men who pray. Not men who say prayers, men who pray. Jesus' whole life flows from the Father, depending upon Him, leaning upon Him, of knowing that everything He has comes from the Father. Being in an intimate relationship with the Father. That's the source of His strength, and it's the source of His life. The Gospel tells us that He frequently spent hours in the middle of the night out conversing with His Father. When's the last time you got up in the middle of the night and just decided to waste time with God? Come to think of it, when's the last time I did that? The Gospel today tells us that Jesus invited the apostles to come away from the crowds and to rest a little while with Him who makes known the Father in all His fullness. How many of us here have been trying to do everything that we're doing on our own? So many of us have bought into this false and distorted sense of what it means to be a man and thinking that I have to rely on myself. Rugged individualism, the Marlboro guy riding off into the sunset on his horse. Everything's just fine, I'm taking care of it. We try to lead our family that way, try to make decisions for our lives that way, try to lead a parish that way, try to lead a diocese that way, try to decide what vocation we're going to take in life that way, try to grow in virtue that way. We're fools. The only real man who ever walked the earth, his name is Jesus. He shows us what a real man does. The real man relies upon the Father. And you and I need to radically rely upon Him for our lives. We need to spend time with Him every single day. On behalf of our wives, if you're married, on behalf of your kids, if you've got kids, no one's prayers are more efficacious for their children than a parent's. Are we spending time pleading for the Father, before the Father?

Father, for our children every day, for our wife, for our marriage, for our parish, for our work, for our government leaders, if you're in government, for the decisions that you have to make, bring God into it. He's not asking to be left out. Doesn't mean we become lazy. You work as though everything depends on you. You pray as though everything depends on God. This past fall, I had a chance to lead a couple of groups to Rome on pilgrimage. One of the things that I did when I got there the first time was I wanted to see the first St. Anastasia parish. Honored to be the pastor of St. Anastasia's today in Troy. So I went to the original St. Anastasia, which was built back in the 4th century, a church in which St. Jerome, the patron saint of scripture scholars, once preached. So I walked into the church to pray on behalf of the parish, pray on behalf of myself and the Lord's wisdom and guidance for what it is I'm trying to do there. And as I walked in, I was struck by this place. It's very old. It's one of the earliest churches in Rome, and it's in the heart of the city, which is pretty significant. Usually the first Christian churches were built on the outskirts of the city. This one's right down close to the Forum, if you've ever been in ancient Rome. I noticed a set of people walking in and kind of heading off to somewhere over here. It was with a friend of mine, so we kind of took off to where everybody was going, and we walked in, and there's this little chapel inside the church. And inside the little chapel is the Eucharist, exposed, which struck me. This is the year of the Eucharist. I've never seen perpetual adoration of the Eucharist anywhere in Rome in my life. I was struck that the only place I'd ever seen it was in St. Anastasia's, where I had the good fortune to be able to serve. So I said, okay, Lord, what are you trying to say? So I'm sitting there praying. As I'm praying, I'm looking at the monstrance which holds the Eucharist exposed. Behind the monstrance is a tabernacle, and in the tabernacle are three words. Three words in Latin, Duc in Altum. Duc in Altum translates as put out into the deep. It, of course, comes from Jesus' words to St. Peter when they're out fishing, after Peter's caught nothing like he normally did. Don't know how he made it. Try the other side of the boat. Oh, hey. Net full of fish. So Peter's out fishing, catches a net full of fish. That's the image that the Holy Father uses for us in this new millennium of Christianity, to put out into the deep and to let down our nets for a catch of fish, and to rely not on ourselves, but on the Father, on the one who's called us. And so as I saw all this, and I'm obviously thinking of the men's conference, this was back in October, I'm thinking of today, I said, okay, Lord, what do you want to say to the men? And I think he wants to say two things. Two things from seeing the Eucharist exposed in front of an expression that translates as put out into the deep. The first thing is know the Father. And the second thing is make him known and reveal him. So, I'm going to give you two really concrete challenges. But I want to challenge you to do actually three things. First, guys, we have simply got to become men of prayer. This is the crisis, I think. What is the crisis? Faith. We have got to pray. We're relying on ourselves and on our own strength, and quite frankly, it's way beyond us. Our families, our parishes, our children, our schools, growing in virtue, whatever it is that's in front of us, it's too much for us. That's okay. It's truth. We can't do it, and we don't have to, because we have a Father. A set of years ago, about 5 years ago now, I was just praying over and over again, Jesus, teach me how to live. I have no idea how to live. I don't know what it means to be a man. You get caught up in this mentality of I'm not being productive, if I'm not doing something, and I've got no use. And sooner or later, that'll kill you. A priest I used to live with looked at me one day and he just said to me, John, once you have the heart attack, you're going to have time. Why don't you have time now? I don't know if you remember saying that to me, but I'll never forget it. And so I remember praying one day just saying, Lord, help me understand how to live. And I got an image. It's been one of the most helpful images I've ever gotten in my life. And the image was Jesus in Capernaum, probably in Peter's house, because that's, I think, where he lived, asleep at night, soundly, dreaming well, without any guilt. And outside in the town, people are sick, people are dying, all sorts of things are happening. And he's asleep. And I don't think the Lord was showing this to me to say, you know what, John, you need to become lazy. I think he was trying to teach me, you know what, if the eternal Son of God and the Savior of the world can sleep

well at night, then what am I doing up? Who in the world do I think I am? And how is it that he's sleeping? Because he entrusts everything to the Father. He knows his Father. He knows he's good. He knows his plan is perfect. He knows the end. And so he sleeps. Maybe some of us would sleep a little better and our lives would go a little smoother if we imitated the Son and stopped relying on ourselves and relied more on the Father. And the way he knew the Father was because they shared one nature, huh? The way you and I get to know the Father is the way that you and I get to know anybody, which means we must spend time. I like to watch the Golf Channel. It doesn't help my game at all, but I like to watch the Golf Channel. In fact, it's probably messed up my game terribly, because now rather than just having one bad swing that I've imitated, I imitate bits and pieces of 14 swings. But there's a guy in the Golf Channel, for any of you who watch, his name is Dave Pels. Dave Pels flat out guarantees me that if I spend 10 minutes a day putting, my scores will be lower. Promises it. 10 minutes a day. I haven't tried it yet. I'm not that fanatical about the game that I'm willing to give up 10 minutes a day to putt. But imagine what spending 30 minutes a day with the King of the Universe would do. 30 minutes a day with the King of the Universe. How many of us would make an effort to run during our lunch hour at work if we knew that the guy who was waiting for us at lunch was one of our heroes in the military, or Vince Lombardi, or one of our heroes from sports or politics, or anybody, one of our heroes alive now? Would you make an effort to get there? Would you make an effort to get up early in the morning to go have breakfast with someone like that who you admire and respect and esteem, and want to imitate, whose presence calls you on to greatness, who reminds you that you can do this? I'd get up for that. So can we get up for the Lord 30 minutes a day? I was going to challenge us just to begin to pray. I was going to challenge us with 10 minutes a day, and then I thought, this is a men's conference. Not a boys' conference, no offense, young guys, but there's a men's conference. And we want the young men here to grow up to be men. And as a friend of mine who teaches at Catholic Central always says, all boys set out to be men. Some of them make it. Some of them make it. You don't fall into manhood. It has to do with character. And the only way you and I can learn what it means to be a man and to grow in the character that we're supposed to have is to waste time with our Father. So, 30 minutes a day. That's the challenge. If you're not doing it, begin today and watch what happens. 30 minutes alone in silence with the Scriptures, the Gospels preferably, where Jesus unveils for us the Father's face, where we see the Father work through the person of his Son and make himself known. 30 minutes a day. If you're sitting there nodding, I already do that, good, try 60. If you already do 60, be encouraged by Jesus. He spent hours, guys, off in the mountains praying. And in this year of the Eucharist, which our Holy Father has so graciously given to us, resolve to spend at least one of those times each week in front of the presence of the Blessed Sacrament. So you got to get up and drive down to the church. 10 blocks, 2 miles, 1 block. Again, if it was someone that you really admired in sports or politics, or the military, wouldn't you get up? Go have breakfast with them? Let's get up and go waste time. Waste time, especially with Jesus in the Blessed Sacrament, who can make known to us and give to us an experience of the Father. It happens. It happened today as the guys were singing, "This is Jesus," for me. I'm standing right in front of this amplifier. I can't even hear right now, thanks to that. But handing out the Lord, and as I'm handing out the Lord, all I'm hearing is, "This is Jesus," a song which I happen to love. And as I'm holding the Lord in the ciborium, I'm just realizing this really is Jesus. And I just felt like the Holy Spirit gave me an experience of the Father and of his love and of his goodness. Jesus wants to give that to us over and over again. The Holy Spirit who dwells in us by baptism dwells in us precisely so that we can come to know the Father, so that we can cry out, "Abba, Father," so that we can have the intimacy with him, so that we can come to know who he is, so that we can rely upon him. So beg Jesus, beg him today, in the times that we have to pray, as they're leading us in worship, beg Jesus, "Make known to me the Father. I need to know him." Women need to know the Father in a particular way in the culture in which we're living. It heals incredible wounds, but so do men.

We need to know the Father. And the Son makes him known. And he wants to make him known. It pleases him to reveal him. It's his delight to reveal the Father and to unmask the lies of the enemy. So you personally today beg him to do that. And the more we expose ourselves to the Lord and to his voice and to his grace and to his strength, well, then the better we are armed for battle that is this life. And this life is a battle. Christianity is not a dream. It's a war. But Christ has conquered. Second thing. First thing, 30 minutes a day, starting today. I'm going to hold you to it. Next year when we got 5,000 or 7,000 guys here, we're going to ask you all to raise your hands. How many of you here have prayed 30 minutes a day? And what difference did it make in your life? I promise you. I can't vouch for Dave Pelz's promise about your putting game. But I can promise you, if you spend 30 minutes a day with the Lord, your life will be forever changed. It has to be. And especially if you pray in front of the Eucharist. Second thing, make known the Father. Put out into the deep. Duke in altum. Reveal him. Well, how do we do that? Well, one's on a more clearly spiritual way and one's on a more natural way, I think. The more spiritual way is pretty simply evangelize. Spread the gospel. People are going to go hoarse tomorrow over a football game. Would that we would go hoarse over the King of creation. Talk about him. Proclaim his marvelous deeds to all the nations. That's what it means to be a prophet. By baptism, every one of us here is a prophet. We're entrusted with the task of speaking on God's behalf of the great things that he has done for us in his Son. So, exercise your baptismal call and be prophetic. The Holy Spirit that dwells in us isn't a spirit of timidness and cowardice. He's a spirit of boldness and courage. So let him work through you. For those of you with kids in this particular way, remember the day of your child's baptism? Remember that day? There's a prayer at the end of baptism. It's addressed to the Father, to you. It says, God is the giver of all life, human and divine. Together with your wife, you will be the first teachers of your child about the ways of faith. May you also be the best of teachers, bearing witness to the faith by what you say and what you do through Christ Jesus our Lord. Let that prayer come alive again today for those of you who are fathers. And be great. Be great and the best witnesses of the faith to your kids. That can mean everything from beginning to pray before meals and to teach them how to pray spontaneously before meals. It's great that we all know, bless us, O Lord, and these thy gifts, but I'm thankful that my dad taught me how to pray spontaneously before meals at Grace. He taught me that that's what a man does. He just begins to speak from the heart to the Father. I wouldn't have learned that without my father. For that, I'm very grateful. Teach your sons to do the same, and your daughters. Leave your scriptures out. Just leave them on the table. Let them know that you read the Bible. It's a regular part of your day. You don't have to talk about it. Just leave it out. That'll make a difference if you're not doing that already. Lead them by your example of going to Mass, of going to confession. Grab the kids, say, hey, I'm going to confession. You want to come with me? Would that we would be the ones, you know, who are on the way to try to get to Mass first. Oftentimes it's our wives dragging us. But would that we were there early, on our knees before Mass, on our knees after Mass, giving an example to our kids, and on our knees before we go to bed at night. Entrusting everything back to the Father. John the 23rd, so I'm told, used to end every night by saying something to the effect of, Lord, I've worked hard, done my best, it's your church, I'm going to bed. Good enough for Jesus, good enough for John the 23rd, good enough for me and you. Last thing about putting out into the deep. On a more natural level, one of the things that strikes me about being a man is that you and I, whether we're parents or not, you and I are made to be generative. We have got to somehow be giving life. When I'm not giving life, my life's a mess. When I'm not giving, I'm taking. And that's when trouble comes. I have to give. I got to be generative. That's what it means to be a father, huh? That's why people call me father, or any priest father, because we're being generative spiritually. So that generativity doesn't just refer to the act of creating life and intercourse and in procreation, it refers also to just regularly giving life to those around us.

0: think one of the things that we can best do concretely is decide every day, I'm not going to let a single day go by, particularly if you're a parent here, huh? Without holding up something in front of one of your kids and saying, you know what, you have this in you, and I see it, and it's really good, and I just want to honor you for it. That's being generative. It's like that little game with the magician. You know, when you pull the coin out from behind your ear and you hold it up, hey, look what I found. Well, somehow, each of us, I think, is supposed to do something similar as a Christian. When we see goodness in somebody, because so few of us ever hear positive comments. We may flatter each other, but that doesn't do us much good. We need to learn to honor each other as men and to take the lead as men in honoring our wives and our sisters and our children, people that we work with. Maybe ask the Lord today on your way home, Lord, show me one person in my life who's most in need of being built up and encouraged. And show me what it is that I can hold up in front of them and let me be the means to do that. And then we're being fatherly. Then we're making known the Father. Because the Father does that with us all the time if we'll listen. He says, son, let me tell you what I see in you that I like. He goes on to tell me what he doesn't like too, but at least he tells me what he likes. So, three things. 30 minutes a day. Remember that prayer, especially if you're a father, to be the best of teachers. Don't entrust your children to religious ed. I mean, do that. Hopefully we'll do it well, but you are the primary educator of your child in the ways of faith. Be the best. And lastly, be generative by building somebody up. Remember Satan's question to Jesus in the garden? Who is your father? Who are you? Please God, at the end of the day, we'll be able to say with true conviction, with real faith, my Father is the King of heaven and earth, the maker and the builder of everything that is, whose mercy is beyond measure, whose power is beyond imagining, whose goodness and whose love is infinitely more than I could ever hope for. And I am his son.
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0: Hello, brothers and sisters. This is Jim and Joy Pinto sharing with you about marriage and God's plan. Can there be anything more important or fundamental to marriage than prayer? God is looking for people who do not simply speak about prayer or teach about prayer, but who actually pray. The Word of God teaches us that we are to be at one with one another, lest our prayers be hindered. And so prayer is of the essence. Prayer is that place where we connect with God and where we say to one another in our marriage and in our families that He's essential to what we're doing. We must make time to pray without compromise.
1: In our marriage, there's three people in this marriage. It's Jim, it's Joy, and it's Jesus. We wouldn't be married for 32 years if we did not, every single day, pray. We pray in the morning, and we pray at night. We have done premarital counseling, we have done marriage counseling, and I'm always amazed at how people are not praying with their spouse. It is a power. There's so much power in prayer that we have over each other and for our children, and God shows up and does miracles.
0: You know, there are various forms of prayer, whether it's the rosary or chaplet of divine mercy or some sort of devotions that you're doing. We've done all sorts of prayer. But the key thing, again, is that you pray. It just might be for a moment at the beginning of the day and at the close of the day, but it so washes you and delivers the couple from, yes, I believe even demonic power, and it just fortifies the marriage. It might be as simple as just speaking a blessing and touching one another, like this. Joy, I bless you this day. May God's will be done in your life, and may He help me to facilitate His plan for your life. In the name of the Father, and of the Son, and of the Holy Spirit, I bless you and cover you as your husband. Amen.
1: And Jim, I bless

0: bless you, and we pray God's richest plans upon us in all that we do today, that He would go before us, that He would be the light and the lamp unto our feet. And Jim, I bless you in the name of the Father and the Son and the Holy Spirit. Amen.
1: Marriage and family is God's plan for the world, and prayer is the fuel to fulfill that plan. Thank you, and God bless you.
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4: This Sunday, we celebrate the sixth Sunday of Easter. The Church is preparing herself for the solemnity of Pentecost, and the readings reflect this by speaking of the coming of the Holy Spirit. In today's Gospel, Jesus says, "I will ask the Father, and He will give you another advocate to be with you always, the Spirit of truth, whom the world cannot accept, because it neither sees nor knows Him. But you know Him, because He remains with you and will be in you." How interesting that our Lord refers to the Holy Spirit as the Spirit of truth. Now, like most things, when Jesus uses that term, He uses it in a broader sense than what we're used to thinking of. For Christ, the Spirit of truth refers to the Spirit that is linked to His Word, to the revelation that He has spent His time giving to the apostles and to us. As He later says, "Whoever has my commandments and observes them is the one who loves me." Thus, the Lord makes a link between having His Word, staying in the truth, and walking in the Spirit. But we live in an era where most of us are afraid to accept truth as anything that's absolute. In a way that's famously contradictory, we claim that the only absolute truth is that there is none. But will living in it with an attitude like that really help us find happiness? By denying the existence of truth, we also deny the existence of love. After all, for love to be powerful, it has to be true. And the powerful claim of Christianity is that our love is the most vehement because our truth is the most profound. And so all of us need this Spirit of truth, because the Spirit of truth brings us to what we long for, a truly powerful love.
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5: This is Deacon Harold Burke Sivers. The month of May is dedicated to the Blessed Mother. Let us pray. Hail Mary, full of grace, the Lord is with thee. Blessed art thou amongst women, and blessed is the fruit of thy womb, Jesus. Holy Mary, Mother of God, pray for us sinners, now and at the hour of our death. Amen.
6: May is the month dedicated to the Blessed Mother. The Blessed Virgin Mary is the mother of the Catholic Church. She is our guide and inspiration of everyone who, in and through the Church, seeks to be the servant of God and man and the obedient agent of the promptings of the Holy Spirit. Hail Mary, full of grace, the Lord is with thee.
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0: You're an hour away from Call to Communion with Dr. David Anders. Right now, Father Mike Schmitz brings you the Bible and Catechism in a year on EWTN, Catholic Radio for the Philippines.
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3: Hi, my name is Father Mike Schmitz, and you're listening to the Bible in a Year, where we encounter God's voice and live life through the lens of Scripture. Using the Great Adventure Bible timeline, we'll read all the way from Genesis to Revelation, discovering how the story of salvation unfolds and how we fit into that story today. The Great Adventure Bible timeline was developed by Jeff Cavins and is provided by Ascension, who produced and funded this program. It is day 130, and today we're reading from 2 Samuel chapter 12. We're reading 1 Chronicles chapter 16, and we are praying Psalm 51. 2 Samuel chapter 12. Nathan condemns David, and God punishes him. And the Lord sent Nathan to David. He came to him and said to him, "There were two men in a certain city, one rich and the other poor. The rich man had very many flocks and herds, but the poor man had nothing but one little ewe lamb, which he had bought. And he brought it up, and it grew up with him and with his children. It used to eat of his morsel and drink from his cup and lie in his bosom, and it was like a daughter to him. Now there came a traveler to the rich man, and he was unwilling to take one of his own flock or herd to prepare for the wayfarer who had come to him. But he took the poor man's lamb and prepared it for the man who had come to him. Then David's anger was greatly kindled against the man, and he said to Nathan, 'As the Lord lives, the man who has done this deserves to die, and he shall restore the lamb fourfold because he did this thing and because he had no pity.' Nathan said to David, 'You are the man. Thus says the Lord, the God of Israel, I anointed you king over Israel, and I delivered you out of the hand of Saul, and I gave you your master's house and your master's wives into your bosom, and gave you the house of Israel and of Judah. And if this were too little, I would add to you as much more. Why have you despised the word of the Lord to do what is evil in his sight? You have struck down Uriah the Hittite with the sword, and have taken his wife to be your wife, and have slain him with the sword of the Ammonites. Now therefore, the sword shall never depart from your house, because you have despised me, and have taken the wife of Uriah the Hittite to be your wife. Thus says the Lord, Behold, I will raise up evil against you out of your own house, and I will take your wives before your eyes and give them to your neighbor, and he shall lie with your wives in the sight of this son. For you did it secretly, but I will do this thing before all Israel and before the sun." David said to Nathan, "I have sinned against the Lord." And Nathan said to David, "The Lord also has put away your sin. You shall not die. Nevertheless, because by this deed you have utterly scorned the Lord, the child that is born to you shall die." Then Nathan went to his house. And the Lord struck the child that Uriah's wife bore to David, and it became sick. David therefore besought God for the child, and David fasted and went in and lay all night upon the ground. And the elders of his house stood beside him to raise him from the ground, but he would not, nor did he eat food with them. On the seventh day, the child died. And the servants of David feared to tell him that the child was dead, for they said, "Behold, while the child was yet alive, we spoke to him, and he did not listen to us. How then can we say to him, 'The child is dead'? He may do himself some harm." But when David saw that his servants were whispering together, David perceived that the child was dead. And David said to his servants, "Is the child dead?" They said, "He is dead." Then David arose from the earth and washed and anointed himself and changed his clothes and went into the house of the Lord and worshipped. He then went to his own house. And when he asked, they set food.

Bathsheba and went into her and lay with her, and she bore a son, and he called his name Solomon. And the Lord loved him and sent a message by Nathan the prophet, so he called his name Jedidiah because of the Lord. The Ammonites crushed. Now Joab fought against Rabbah of the Ammonites and took the royal city. And Joab sent messengers to David and said, I have fought against Rabbah. Moreover, I have taken the city of waters. Now then, gather the rest of the people together and encamp against the city and take it, lest I take the city and it be called by my name. So David gathered all the people together and went to Rabbah and fought against it and took it. And he took the crown of their king from his head. The weight of it was a talent of gold, and in it was a precious stone, and it was placed on David's head. And he brought forth the spoil of the city, a very great amount. And he brought forth the people who were in it, and set them to labor with saws and iron picks and iron axes, and made them toil at the brick kilns. And thus he did to all the cities of the Ammonites. Then David and all the people returned to Jerusalem. The first book of Chronicles, chapter 16, the ark placed in a tent. And they brought in the ark of God and set it inside the tent which David had pitched for it, and they offered burnt offerings and peace offerings before God. And when David had finished offering the burnt offerings and the peace offerings, he blessed the people in the name of the Lord and distributed to all Israel, both men and women, to each a loaf of bread, a portion of meat, and a cake of raisins. Moreover, he appointed certain of the Levites as ministers before the ark of the Lord to invoke, to thank, and to praise the Lord, the God of Israel. Asaph was the chief, and second to him were Zechariah, Jeiel, Shemiramoth, Jehiel, Mattathiah, Eliab, Benaiah, Obed-Edom, and Jeiel, who were to play harps and lyres. Asaph was to sound the cymbals, and Benaiah and Jehaziel, the priests, were to blow trumpets continually before the ark of the covenant of God. David's Song of Thanksgiving. Then on that day, David first appointed that thanksgiving be sung to the Lord by Asaph and his brethren. O give thanks to the Lord. Call on his name. Make known his deeds among the peoples. Sing to him. Sing praises to him. Tell of all his wonderful works. Glory in his holy name. Let the hearts of those who seek the Lord rejoice. Seek the Lord and his strength. Seek his presence continually. Remember the wonderful works that he has done, the wonders he wrought, the judgments he uttered. O offspring of Abraham his servant, sons of Jacob his chosen ones, he is the Lord our God. His judgments are in all the earth. He is mindful of his covenant forever, of the word that he commanded for 1,000 generations, the covenant which he made with Abraham, his sworn promise to Isaac, which he confirmed as a statute to Jacob, as an everlasting covenant to Israel, saying, to you I will give the land of Canaan as your portion for an inheritance. When they were few in number and of little account and sojourners in it, wandering from nation to nation and from one kingdom to another people, he allowed no one to oppress them. He rebuked kings on their account, saying, touch not my anointed ones, do my prophets no harm. Sing to the Lord all the earth. Tell of his salvation from day to day. Declare his glory among the nations, his marvelous works among all the peoples. For great is the Lord, and greatly to be praised. And he is to be held in awe above all gods. For all the gods of the peoples are idols, but the Lord made the heavens. Honor and majesty are before him. Strength and joy are in his place. Ascribe to the Lord, O families of the peoples. Ascribe to the Lord glory and strength. Ascribe to the Lord the glory due his name. Bring an offering and come before him. Worship the Lord in holy attire. Tremble before him all the earth. Yes, the world stands firm, never to be moved. Let the heavens be glad, and let the earth rejoice, and let them say among the nations, the Lord reigns. Let the sea roar, and all that fills it. Let the field exult, and everything in it. Then shall the trees of the wood sing for joy before the Lord, for he comes to judge the earth. O give thanks to the Lord, for he is good, for his mercy endures forever. Say also, deliver us, O God of our salvation, and gather and save us from among the nations, that we may give thanks to your holy name and glory in your praise. Blessed be the Lord, the God of Israel, from everlasting to everlasting. Then all the people said, Amen, and praised the Lord. Regular worship maintained. So David left Asaph and his brethren there before the ark of the covenant of the Lord to minister continually before the ark as each day required, and also Obed-Edom and his 68 brethren, while Obed-Edom, the son of Jeduthun, and Hosa,

were to be gatekeepers. And he left Zadok the priest and his brethren, the priests, before the tabernacle of the Lord in the high place that was at Gibeon, to offer burnt offerings to the Lord upon the altar of burnt offering, continually, morning and evening, according to all that is written in the law of the Lord which he commanded Israel. With them were Haman and Jeduthun, and the rest of those chosen and expressly named to give thanks to the Lord, for his mercy endures forever. Haman and Jeduthun had trumpets and cymbals for the music and instruments for sacred song. The sons of Jeduthun were appointed to the gate. Then all the people departed, each to his house, and David went home to bless his household. Psalm 51, Prayer for Cleansing and Pardon, to the choirmaster, a psalm of David when Nathan the prophet came to him after he had gone in to Bathsheba. Have mercy on me, O God, according to your merciful love. According to your abundant mercy, blot out my transgressions. Wash me thoroughly from my iniquity and cleanse me from my sin. For I know my transgressions, and my sin is ever before me. Against you, you only, have I sinned and done that which is evil in your sight, so that you are justified in your sentence and blameless in your judgment. Behold, I was brought forth in iniquity, and in sin did my mother conceive me. Behold, you desire truth in the inward being, therefore teach me wisdom in my secret heart. Purge me with hyssop, and I shall be clean. Wash me, and I shall be whiter than snow. Make me hear joy and gladness. Let the bones which you have broken rejoice. Hide your face from my sins, and blot out all my iniquity. Create in me a clean heart, O God, and put a new and right spirit within me. Cast me not away from your presence, and take not your Holy Spirit from me. Restore to me the joy of your salvation, and uphold me with a willing spirit. Then I will teach transgressors your ways, and sinners will return to you. Deliver me from blood guilt, O God of my salvation, and my tongue will sing aloud of your deliverance. O Lord, open my lips, and my mouth shall show forth your praise. For you take no delight in sacrifice. Were I to give a burnt offering, you would not be pleased. The sacrifice acceptable to God is a broken spirit, a broken and contrite heart, O God, you will not despise. Do good to Zion in your good pleasure. Rebuild the walls of Jerusalem. Then you will delight in right sacrifices, in burnt offerings and whole burnt offerings. Then bulls will be offered on your altar. Father in heaven, we give you praise. We thank you. We thank you for your calling us to repentance. We thank you for reminding us of our sin. Thank you for reminding us of our sin and our need for mercy. And also thank you for offering your gift of mercy. Lord God, we find ourselves so often sliding, like David did yesterday in yesterday's reading, sliding away from where you're calling us, on mission to live off mission, sliding from where you anointed us to be, from belonging to you to rejecting you. And we find ourselves so often as David does today, where Nathan said, you thought this was done in the dark, but the Lord God is going to bring this into the light. And Lord God, you, to save us, you oftentimes reveal our wounds. To save us, you oftentimes reveal our sins. To save us, you oftentimes bring what needs to be brought into the light, into the light. And so God, we say yes to that. We just say, okay, go ahead, Lord. Whatever you need to do in my life, so that I may not be lost, whatever you need to do in my life so that I can be yours again. You have my permission, so be it. Amen. Help us to say this, Lord God. In Jesus' name we pray, amen. In the name of the Father and of the Son and of the Holy Spirit. Golly, amen. Oh man. So I've said many times in other contexts that how much I love David, not because of this and not because of the next chapters. David is a flawed hero, and here in chapter 11, chapter 12 today, chapter 13 tomorrow. I mean, in the chapters that follow, we are going to see a very, very clear vision of David, the broken man, David, the sinner. I guess maybe even that's one of the reasons why I am a fan of David, is not because I'm a fan of his choices when he chose evil, when he chose sin, but because, I think a lot of us, we see ourselves in these characters in scripture. Hopefully we see ourselves in these characters in scripture. You know, when he had Saul and King Saul, who was so preoccupied with what other people thought of him, hopefully we saw ourselves in that, in the times that vanity can creep in and can lead us away from being the people that God has called us to be, and lead us away from God himself. And here, even with David,
Wait, here.

is living off mission, having a dual identity, having a one life here and one life there. Here's David choosing to sin in the dark, and God needing to, in order to save David, needing to bring that sin into the light. That's one of the reasons I love David. As again, not because he is fully heroic, but because he is an image to me of God's ability to save, God's desire to save, even if he saves painfully. And that's a thing for us, right? Is that God loves you. You're listening to this. God loves you. And there are times when in God's love, what he has to do is he has to uncover what's been covered. He has to bring into the light what's done in the dark. And he doesn't do this because he hates you. He doesn't do this because he just wants to punish you. He does this because he loves you. And sometimes the only thing that stops a slide is a break, right? And the only thing that stops a slide is a break. And here is God who sends Nathan the prophet to David to stop the slide and to break him. You know, it says very clearly that God forgives you. And Nathan says to David, God forgives you, but there are consequences to your decision. And the sword will not depart from your house. In fact, chapter 13, tomorrow we're going to hear one of the first signs of David's family crumbling, David's family falling apart, and David really failing as a father. He might be successful as a king, super successful as a king, but David fails as a father. And we see that first crack tomorrow in chapter 13. And then we have 1 Chronicles 16, which is one of these where we're kind of going back and forth in time a little bit. Again, just like Deuteronomy and Numbers, but going back and forth in time, here's David in 2 Samuel. He's already established in Jerusalem. Here is David in 1 Chronicles 16, where he's just establishing the ark in the tent. But there's something important about this. Remember, 1 Chronicles is really directed at highlighting two things. One is the royal kingdom, and the other is temple worship. These things that are on the mind of Ezra the scribe. He knows that God wants this kingdom to be a kingdom that goes throughout the entire world. It's going to be reestablished, reconstituted somehow. He doesn't know how. We know how in Jesus. And he also highlights the fact that God has called this people to worship him in this particular way. And so here's David, his song of thanksgiving. We have David's regular worship maintained. And at the beginning, we have the Ark of the Covenant placed in a tent. And it goes on to say in 1 Chronicles 16, it says in verse 4, it says, moreover, David appointed certain of the Levites as ministers before the Ark of the Lord to do three things, to invoke, to thank, and to praise the Lord, the God of Israel. And that's so important. If our prayers simply encompassed those three things, to invoke, like, you know, petitions, we call upon the Lord for ourselves, to call upon the Lord for other people, to thank God for the gifts that he's done, what he's done in our lives, and to praise God for who he is. That would be so good if our prayer lives looked like that. Those three elements of invoking, of thanking, and of praising. Also, we have this fourth element that David reveals in chapter 51 of Book of Psalms, which is repentance. When God has corrected me, he's brought me into the light, to live in the light, to turn away from evil and turn to the Lord, is repentance. So those four elements, invoking, asking God for our help for ourselves, for others, thanking God, praising God, and turning back to God in repentance. That would just be so good. If our prayer lives look like that, our prayer lives would be pretty healthy. Gosh, we're going to continue this journey together. It's day 130. You guys are doing so incredibly well. Just being faithful and being committed and being part of this community. And I truly, please know that I am praying for you every single day. I know I experience the grace of your prayers as well. So please pray for each other. My name is Father Mike. I cannot wait to see you tomorrow. God bless.

0: That was day 130 of Bible in a Year with Father Mike Schmitz. And now we'd like to share audio from a video called When Mass Feels Like Going Through the Motions with Father Mike from the Ascension Presents YouTube channel.
1: Hi, my name is Father Mike Schmitz, and this is Ascension Presents. So one of the things people will often, complain about, lament over, or just kind of note in their life is they say, okay, I go to pray, or I specifically go to Mass, but it feels so empty because it feels like I'm just going through the motions, right? So when it comes to my spiritual life, when it comes to worship of God, I don't know, there should be more because I think I'm just going through the motions. And I say, that's awesome because that's not necessarily a bad thing, but it also might indicate that you need to change a little about how

you're going to mass. Okay, so here's what I mean. Okay, way back in the day, there was this TV, it was a movie called The Karate Kid. And then they did a remake of it, which was also relatively okay. But in both movies, there was Daniel, and he was trained by Mr. Miyagi. If you remember this, in both films, they did different versions of the same thing, where at the beginning of training, Mr. Miyagi said, okay, so Daniel, wax on, wax off, paint the fence, sand the floor, right? So then all day, here's Daniel, and he's painting the fence. Or I think the other one in the new one was, put on your backpack or pick up your whatever, something. Some kind of movement he had to do over and over again. And at the end of the days of doing this, like, he knew karate because those were the actual moves he would use, painting fences and sanding floors and waxing on and waxing off were the moves that you would use to defend yourself in karate. I didn't know that. So when I went home from that movie, I'm like, Mom, are there any chores you want me to do? Because I want to learn some karate. That doesn't work. She didn't know how to any karate. So, sweeping the floor didn't really make me into a black belt of any sort. Anyways, but that wouldn't work ever, would it? Why? One of the reasons why is because human nature. You taught me this motion. Now, I won't be super strict in the waxing on or waxing off. I am just going to kind of do it how it needs to get done. So this whole motion would probably end up becoming like this kind of thing where this, I don't think this is a karate move or martial arts move at all whatsoever. What happens is if I don't know the why, like if I don't know the reason why I'm doing this motion, doing this movement, then really quickly, it will become not only an empty movement, but it will become maybe even the wrong movement. That's what would have happened in The Karate Kid. And I think it sometimes it actually is what happens in our spiritual lives, in our prayer lives, or when we go to mass. At the same time, someone needed to teach us the movements, right? I mean, think about this. Let's dial back to when you were first taught, okay, here is how you pray, or here is how we go to mass. We say like, okay, stand now, kneel now, make the sign of the cross like this. No, at some point, someone needed to teach you the motions. I mean, it's almost like I'll switch metaphors here from karate to piano playing because they are very much similar. They're very similar. But if you ever had to practice the piano or like myself, I took classical guitar lessons. Now, I am not a classical guitar player, but I do know that when you play the classical guitar, you have to hold it in a certain position. There are certain ways to position yourself with your, leg up and the neck of the guitar like this and your arm right here and all those positions or all those movements are meant to help you when it comes to playing the guitar or playing the piano. They're not playing the piano. Those movements aren't what it is to play the piano, but they put you in the right space and in the right position, the right posture to be able to actually play the piano. Same thing when making the sign of the cross isn't necessarily the prayer in and of itself. But it opens you up, kneeling, genuflecting, knowing when to stand or when to sit. Those are the movements that hopefully make it possible to enter more deeply into prayer. So what I need to know is, okay, I need to know the movements. I need to know the motions, but I also need to know why. Like, what are they oriented towards? And if you don't know the why yet, but you do know the motions, and this is a great opportunity for you to learn, okay, so what is the point of the sign of the cross? What is the point of genuflecting? What is the point of standing at this moment of the mass, but kneeling at this moment of the mass? Just like saying, what's the point of holding my guitar like this or sitting at the piano like this? Well, it's not just to sit there or hold it like this. It's to be able to play really well. So number one, I need to know the why. Number two, if I find myself only going through the motions, that might be indicating something to me that something in me needs to change. Because obviously we know this. We know that the goal is never to simply go through the motions. The motions themselves are never the goal. So if I'm going through the motions, maybe the problem doesn't have anything to do with the mass. Maybe the problem has to do with me. Maybe the problem doesn't have anything to do with emotions. Maybe the problem has to do with how I'm living. For example, if there's a husband and wife and they're married and they feel like they're just going through the motions, you wouldn't say, well, I guess something's wrong with the relationship. You might as well get out of it, leave it. You'd say, what's wrong with you? What's wrong with the way that you're going through the motions? Or even more importantly, how are you living when you're not with each other?
as an example. Here's a husband, and he just feels like, again, going through

0: emotions with his wife. But you'd be able to ask the question and say, okay, when you're not with her, how often are your thoughts? How often is your heart? How often are your actions rooted in your love for her when you're not with her, so that when you are with her, it's not just going through the motions? And if you'd say, well, actually, I don't really think of her during the course of the day, and I don't really actually make decisions based off of my relationship with her, then you'd say, of course, then something is wrong with the way you're living outside of, I guess, kind of outside of the marriage relationship, so that when it comes to the marriage relationship, it just feels like it's empty or you're going through the motion. Here's what the Catechism says about this when it comes to prayer. It says, we live as we pray because we pray as we live. I mean, actually, they say it the other way. They say, we pray as we live because we live as we pray. And they bring up the very real thing that says, if I do not live according to the Spirit of God, how in the world would I hope to pray according to the Spirit of God? More specifically, if my thoughts and my heart, my actions are so far from the Lord when I'm not in prayer or at Mass, why do I think that once I show up to Mass, my heart is going to be rooted, my actions are going to be centered, and my life is going to be like, you know, revolving around the Lord? We pray as we live because we live as we pray. So what needs to change in my life outside of the Mass so that when I show up to the Mass, it's not just going through the motions? So I need to know why. I need to maybe change some things. But the third thing is, maybe going through the motions isn't such a bad thing. Maybe even merely feeling like you're going through the motions isn't necessarily a bad thing. Why? Because our spiritual lives have peaks and valleys, right? They have times of consolation and have times of desolation. We grow more during the valleys than we do in the peaks. We grow, spiritually speaking, our love grows more in the times of desolation than in times of consolation. Why? Because when I show up to pray and I'm getting this great consolation and I'm not going through the motions and it feels so full, well, that's great. That's awesome. I'm loving God and worshiping God. But I'm also kind of like really pleased with myself because I'm getting a little something back. But when I show up to pray, whether that's my own private prayer or Mass or whatever, and it feels desolate, it feels kind of valley-ish, it feels just like it's motions. Now, I'm doing it on purpose. Like I'm intentional about it, and I'm trying to bring my life in line with what I'm doing at Mass, and I still feel like it's kind of empty. That is a time for purification. Because to show up and do your duty, because you know it's your duty, to show up and do your duty because, you know, out of love, this is my obligation. And every one of us has an obligation to worship God. We all have an obligation to worship God in the Mass. And so even when I don't feel anything, to show up and to worship God in the Mass, it purifies my heart. And actually, it makes our hearts bigger and makes our love stronger. Duty is not a bad word. I mean, the D-U-T-Y version of duty is not a bad word. Obligation is not a bad word. And going through the motions is sometimes exactly what our souls need in order for our hearts to be able to love better. As St. Jose Maria Escrivá said it, he said something along the lines of, forget about your heart. Duty comes first. But when doing your duty, put your heart into it. It helps. I love that. Duty comes first. But when doing your duty, put your heart into it. That helps. So when you're going through the motions, ask the question, do I know why? Number two, is my life conforming outside of worship to what's happening inside of worship? And three, maybe God is simply purifying me by allowing me to go through this time of desolation where I don't feel anything at Mass. So I'm going to do my duty and I put my heart into it. Everything I've got, God will be there. From us here at Ascension Presents, my name is Father Mike. God bless.
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3: 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Let us pray.
0: In the name of the

0: Father, and of the Son, and of the Holy Spirit. Amen. Hail Mary, full of grace, the Lord is with thee. Blessed art thou among women, and blessed is the fruit of thy womb, Jesus. Holy Mary, Mother of God, pray for us sinners, now and at the hour of our death. Amen. In the name of the Father, and of the Son, and of the Holy Spirit. Amen.
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3: 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Grant this through Christ our Lord. Amen.
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5: 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You can follow along in any recent version of the catechism of the Catholic Church. A reading plan and all Catechism in a Year episodes can be found at ascensionpress.com/CIY or on the Ascension app. We're still talking about our belief in the Church, and today we move on to a new paragraph discussing the Communion of Saints. We learn that the Communion of Saints is the Church, and hear about how this communion is in holy things and among holy persons.
4: Hi, my name is Father Mike Schmitz, and you're listening to the Catechism in a Year, where we encounter God's plan of sheer goodness for us, revealed in Scripture and passed down through the tradition of the Catholic faith. The Catechism in a Year is provided by Ascension, who produced and funded this program. In 365 days, we'll read through the Catechism of the Catholic Church, discovering our identity in God's family as we journey together toward our heavenly home. This is day 130, reading paragraphs 946 to 953. Kind of a big deal. You know, in the intro, we say, discover our identity in God's family as we journey together toward our heavenly home. Today, we're reading paragraph 5. Well, you know what I mean by when I say paragraph 5, the communion of saints. And so we get to talk about for the next couple of days, this reality of what is the church in this mysterious, we talked about the church is the body of Christ, the church is the family of God, the church is all these things, but here's the communion of saints. And there's this something so powerful. In fact, in paragraph 946, it says, after confessing the Holy Catholic Church, the Apostles' Creed adds the phrase, the communion of saints. In a certain sense, this article is a further explanation of the preceding. And here's the question, what is the church if not the assembly of all the saints? And that's just, what an incredible thing, that reality that here we are united in our faith, united in, well, you know what the Acts of the Apostles says, that here are the believers that were united in the apostles' teaching and fellowship, the breaking of the bread and prayers. And so we're going to recognize how we have communion in the faith. That's one thing. We have communion in the sacraments. That's another thing. We have communion in the charisms, right? The gifts of the Holy Spirit that he has given to the church. We have communion because we hold everything in common, right? And then lastly, in paragraph 953, communion in charity. So we're united in these aspects. And it's just so powerful, again, because we profess the same faith. We're united in that. We have communion there. The sacraments that unite us, particularly baptism at the beginning, but then, you know, in some ways, ultimately, you might say, the Eucharist, because we call it Holy Communion. Third, the communion of charisms. And again, just the gifts that God pours out to the faithful. We hold everything in common, which means that basically we recognize that

We place our gifts, we place ourselves at the service of those around us, and then also we have communion in love. Now, before we jump into today, there is some Latin words that we should get used to. In paragraph 948, it talks about this. It says, the communion of saints, therefore, has two closely linked meanings. Communion in holy things, sancta, and among holy persons, sancti. So here's the thing. Here's the communion of saints referring, we have communion in holy things, that's sancta, and then we're among holy persons, sancti. And so then the next big quote is sancta sanctis, which in English would be God's holy gifts for God's holy people. And this is just remarkable. You know, it's proclaimed actually by the most Eastern liturgies. It says that in paragraph 948. One of the things that I, you know, have maybe failed to highlight in the past is the depth to which there are various rites in the church. You know, we don't only have the Latin rite in the church. We have all these other beautiful rites. And one of the rites in the Eastern liturgy says this sancta sancti, God's holy gifts for God's holy people. And so just listen to those two terms in paragraph 948, which specify that the fact that the term communion of saints has two closely linked meanings, communion in holy things, sancta, and among holy persons, sancti. Here we are entering into this day, communion of saints. Let's say a prayer and just thank our Heavenly Father for bringing us here to this moment. Father in heaven, we give you praise and glory. Thank you so much. Thank you for bringing us into your church. Thank you for giving us communion among all believers, not just here on earth, but those believers in heaven, those who are being purified on their way to you. Lord God, thank you for making us into one body. You're the gift. You're the source of all life. You're the ultimate destination of all good. Everything we are is meant to be found in you. Everything good in us comes from you. It's all meant to find its ultimate destination in you. So we ask you, God, please, on this day, as we listen to these words, as we pray this reality, help us to say yes to you. Help us to say yes to you with everything that we have so that we can, on this planet, be united in love and in faith. Be united in your sacraments. Be united in caring for one another. Lord God, help us to be united. Help us to truly be an image of communion to the world. In Jesus' name we pray, in the name of the Father, and of the Son, and of the Holy Spirit. Amen. Again, it's day 130. We're reading paragraphs 946 to 953. Paragraph 5, the communion of saints. After confessing the Holy Catholic Church, the Apostles' Creed adds the communion of saints. In a certain sense, this article is a further explanation of the preceding, what is the church if not the assembly of all the saints? The communion of saints is the church. Since all the faithful form one body, the good of each is communicated to the others. We must therefore believe that there exists a communion of goods in the church, but the most important member is Christ, since he is the head. Therefore, the riches of Christ are communicated to all the members through the sacraments. As this church is governed by one and the same Spirit, all the goods she has received necessarily become a common fund. The term communion of saints, therefore, has two closely linked meanings, communion in holy things, sancta, and among holy persons, sancti. Sancta sanctis, God's holy gifts for God's holy people, is proclaimed by the celebrant in most Eastern liturgies during the elevation of the holy gifts before the distribution of communion. The faithful, sancti, are fed by Christ's holy body and blood, sancta, to grow in the communion of the Holy Spirit, koinonia, and to communicate it to the world. Communion in spiritual goods. In the primitive community of Jerusalem, the disciples devoted themselves to the apostles' teaching and fellowship, to the breaking of the bread and the prayers. Communion in the faith. The faith of the faithful is the faith of the church, received from the apostles. Faith is a treasure of life which is enriched by being shared. Communion of the sacraments. The fruit of all the sacraments belongs to all the faithful. All the sacraments are sacred links uniting the faithful with one another and binding them to Jesus Christ, and above all, baptism, the gate by which we enter into the church. The communion of saints must be understood as the communion of the sacraments. The name communion can be applied to all of them, for they unite us to God, but this name is better suited to the Eucharist than to any other, because it is primarily the Eucharist that brings this communion about. Communion of charisms. Within the communion of the church, the Holy Spirit distributes special graces among the faithful of every rank for the building up of the church. Now, to each is given the manifestation of the Spirit for the common good. They had everything in common. Everything the true Christian has is to be regarded as a good possessed in common with everyone else. All Christians

Christians should be ready and eager to come to the help of the needy and of their neighbors in want. A Christian is a steward of the Lord's goods. Communion in charity. In the Sanctorum Communio, none of us lives to himself and none of us dies to himself. If one member suffers, all suffer together. If one member is honored, all rejoice together. Now you are the body of Christ and individually members of it. Charity does not insist on its own way. In this solidarity with all men, living or dead, which is founded on the communion of saints, the least of our acts done in charity redounds to the profit of all. Every sin harms this communion. Okay, there we have it, paragraphs 946 to 953. I think this is just absolutely beautiful. This section on the communion of saints only lasts a couple days because in a couple days we'll continue on to Mary, Mother of Christ, Mother of the Church. We'll also talk about what it is to be forgiven for our sins. We'll talk about what it is to believe in the resurrection of the body. Those are the days coming. But today and tomorrow, we're talking about the communion of saints. And I just love this. This is incredible. Paragraph 946. The communion of saints is the church. Obviously, everything comes from Jesus. Jesus is the source. He's the head. So he's the most important member of the entire body, right? But yet the communion of saints is the church. And then paragraphs 947 and 948 highlight this incredible way in which the communion of saints essentially comes from the Eucharist, comes from the sacraments, and also unites us together and how we belong to each other because of this. So paragraph 947, since all the faithful form one body, the good of each is communicated to the others. Now, that's going to be reiterated in the last paragraph we heard today, right? Paragraph 953 we heard today that talks about, there's a quote from scripture that says, none of us lives to himself and none of us dies to himself. That's from Romans chapter 14. St. Paul went on to say, if one member suffers, all suffer together. If one member is honored, all rejoice together. Now you are the body of Christ and each individually members of it. That's 1 Corinthians chapter 12. You know, all of those things are so, so important because we're part of the body of Christ, right? Because we're part of the communion of saints, we belong to each other. And because we belong to each other, if one member suffers, we all suffer. And if one member is honored, we all rejoice together. That's why the very last two sentences of this entire reading for today are both inspiring and convicting. So it says, in this solidarity with all men, living or dead, which is founded on the communion of saints, the least of our acts done in charity redounds to the profit of all, which is so inspiring, right? The least of our acts done in charity, even the smallest thing that you do out of love is for everyone. That's not just your virtue. It's not just your grace. It redounds to the profit of every one of us. At the same time, the very last sentence we heard today is so convicting. Every sin harms this communion. So every good thing we do, everything, even the smallest thing, if you're homebound right now, if you do nothing in the sense of like nothing that the world would say is, oh, that's important or that's productive. But if you simply unite your prayers, your heart to Jesus, if you unite your suffering to Jesus, that doesn't just help you and purify your heart. That helps the entire body. If you just offer that suffering up in love, say, Jesus, take my suffering. Jesus, use my suffering. That doesn't just make you holy. That doesn't just sanctify you. That actually helps everyone. Highlight, there's no such thing as private virtue, right? There's no such thing as private grace in some ways like that. You could say it like this. At the same time, there's also no such thing as private sin. There's personal sin, right? There's things that I've done on my own, but there's no such thing as private sin because it belongs to all of us. Again, every sin harms this communion. That is both the inspiring part of being part of the communion of saints, as well as the convicting part of being part of the communion of saints there in paragraph 953. But going back to 947, we said this first line, since all the faithful form one body, the good of each is communicated to the others. Yep, we just kind of highlighted. But it goes on to say, this is so powerful, the riches of Christ are communicated to all the members through the sacraments. In a few days from now, maybe about 2 weeks, I think, in 2 weeks from now, give or take, we're going to launch into the second pillar of the catechism on the sacraments, the riches of Christ. What Jesus has done for us come to us. Well, they meet us. They transform us through the sacraments. And this is incredible. That's why I love this paragraph 948 that says, if you're looking at your catechism right now, in the smaller script, right? In the small script, it talks about Sancta Sanctis, God's holy gifts for God's holy people. Let's just read that again. God's holy gifts for God's holy people is proclaimed by the celebrant in most Eastern liturgies during the elevation of the holy gifts before the distribution of Holy Communion. So remember, so in the West, typically, if you're Latin Catholic, well, you're familiar with, here's the

0: the priest who says, behold the Lamb of God, behold him who takes away the sins of the world. Blessed are those who are called to the supper of the Lamb. And we have our response. But one of the proclamations in the Eastern liturgies is Sancta Sanctis, God's holy gifts for God's holy people. Now, the faithful, the Sancti, are fed by Christ's holy body and blood, Sancta, to grow in the communion of the Holy Spirit, koinonia, Greek word, and to communicate it to the world. So here you are, here I am. We're fed by Christ's holy body and blood and grow in communion. So how do we increase the communion of the saints? How do we grow in the communion of saints? Well, by letting what Holy Communion, the Eucharist, by letting it do what it's meant to do. Among many other things, it binds us together. That's one of the reasons why in paragraph 949, it quotes the Acts of the Apostles. And in Acts of the Apostles chapter 2:42, it says that the disciples devoted themselves to four things, right? The apostles' teaching, fellowship, to the breaking of the bread, and the prayers. And that's why we highlight these elements here in the remaining paragraphs. The faithful, from the very beginning, the church was marked by, to be a disciple was to be marked by the fact that you devoted yourself to the apostles' teaching, so we're united in faith, to fellowship, that we are united in taking care of each other, caring for each other, to the breaking of the bread, which is code for the Eucharist, that's code for the Mass, essentially, and the prayers. That's why it's so powerful in the next few paragraphs. It highlights those exact things. Communion of the faith, communion of the sacraments, communion of charisms, that those charisms are given to every person in the church for the good of everyone. And they held everything in common. That means to say, the gifts that God's given to me, that they're for the people who need them the most, that I get to place them back in the Lord's hands. I get to place them at the service of our brethren, which is so incredibly important. Because why? Because we belong to each other. And I think that's a quote from Mother Teresa that we keep coming back to again and again when she said, there's a reason we don't have peace in the world. It's because we have forgotten that we belong to each other. And here we are today, tomorrow, and hopefully for the rest of our lives, just remembering that you're not alone. At the end, you might find yourself in a place of isolation. You might find yourself in a place where you do feel alone. You don't see many people, but you're not alone. You are part of the communion of saints. In fact, those who have died, they're still part of the communion of saints. Those who are in purification, in purgatory, those who are in the beatific vision in heaven, we're still united with them. So our beloved faithful, our beloved dead, who have passed into God's presence, they're not separated from us. Well, they are separated from us in time and space, but they're not separated from us when it comes to being part of one body. When it comes to having communion with them, we still are united with them. And so tomorrow, as we continue to pray through this and read through this section on the communion of saints, we're going to hear a little bit more about what that means. But for right now, let's pray for each other. I am praying for you. Please pray for me. My name is Father Mike. I cannot wait to see you tomorrow. God bless.
1: That was day 130 of Catechism in a Year with Father Mike Schmitz. For our faith, St. Peter tells us, always be prepared to make a defense to anyone who calls you to account for the hope that is in you, yet do it with gentleness and reverence. That's just what this catechism helps us to do. It helps us witness to others and ourselves the goodness of God at work in our world and our salvation. So don't get discouraged if this all seems new and a little overwhelming. We're just brushing up on testimony for why we love God so much and why God loves us so much more. And now we'd like to share audio from a video called Why Does God Let Bad Things Happen? With Father Mike from the Ascension Presents YouTube channel.
0: Hi, my name is Father Mike Schmitz, and this is Ascension Presents. A number of years ago, a friend of mine had another friend who, just this tragic case where he was taking care of his newborn baby and changing the baby on a high table. And he turned away just to grab a diaper. And when he turned away, the baby rolled over and rolled off the table and died. Awful. Now, I want to pause and just say, I know that some of you have experienced things just like that, or maybe even worse. And what a lot of people said to this guy, and what a lot of people have said to you is, well, trying to offer some kind of consolation has been, well, this is part of God's plan. This is, for some reason, we don't understand it, but this is all part of God's plan. And the thing is, We just have to understand, we have to realize this.

as Catholic Christians, that's not true. That's just not true. That is not part of God's plan. And just, we have to stop saying that. Here's the reason why. Because sometimes we like to think, well, God's in control. God's in control. God's in control of everything. And yes and no. I would say this. I would say God's intimately involved with everything, but God is not in control of everything. And he did this on purpose. Now, God is all powerful. Absolutely. God is omnipotent is the word, right? So God is all powerful. And so he could be in control of every little detail. But here's the crazy thing. As Catholic Christians, in our Judeo-Christian like view of Revelation reveals to us that God is independent of all creation. He's the source of all being. The moment that God created anything outside of himself, he gave up, voluntarily gave up a degree of power. What I mean by that is the moment that God created something like physics and thermodynamics and things like circles and squares, he gave up his power over there being the possibility of there being a square circle, or the possibility that physics doesn't work. The moment God created anything outside of himself, he gave up a certain degree of his power. The moment God created free human beings or free angelic beings, he gave up a certain degree of his power. That he's not in control of you. He's not in control of the angels unless we submit our wills to his. But we all know this, right? We know this is what sin is. When I say to God, I know what you want, but I'm going to do what I want anyways. And we think, we look at that and we're like, man, especially in the midst of war, in the midst of violence, in the midst of like heartbreak, we're like, no, actually, God, it would be really awesome if you could just take away some human freedom and give me back my child. Give me back my mom and dad. Take away, actually, God, take control and let your will be done. But God wills that you and I retain our freedom and that this world still acts according to certain laws. Now, we know that God did not make death. In fact, the Book of Wisdom in the Old Testament says, God did not make death, nor does he rejoice in the destruction of the living. So when someone dies, that's not God's will. That's not part of God's plan. That doesn't mean that God is distant. That doesn't mean that he doesn't care. That doesn't mean he's disengaged. God is intimately involved with every moment of our lives. In fact, what did Jesus say? He said that that there's not one sparrow that can fall from the sky that God does not know about it and apparently care about it. So God is deeply, intimately involved in every element of our lives, but that doesn't mean that everything that happens is therefore part of his plan. Because we could say it's all of God's will. Yep, we say it's all God's will. We need to make a very important distinction. There's such a thing as God's perfect will. Those are the things that he directly wills, that he directly wants to happen. Now, we have to understand that God's character, his very essence is goodness, is life, is love, is reason, is wisdom, all these good things. And so whenever there's life and love and joy and wisdom and truth, all of the things, beauty, they're all some part of his directly willing those things. When evil things happen, that is not part of God's perfect will. That's part of what we refer to as God's permissive will, that he allows it to happen. So when someone says about the child who fell off the table and they died, part of God's plan. No, false. That is not plan A. This is God allowed that to happen. It's his permissive will, but he did not want that to happen. He allowed it to happen, but he did not want it to happen. But because he created a world where he's not a tyrant, where he's not in control of every little thing, because he created a world like that, those things happen. Now, but you think, again, let's go back to this. Oh, God, why don't you just take it away? Why don't you take away some freedom? Turn off the laws of physics. Turn off the laws of thermodynamics. Turn off the stuff in the air that can poison us and kill us. Like, do something about that. There's two reasons why God doesn't violate our free human will. One, at least two. One reason is because apparently God deems the retention of our freedom as a greater good than even the momentary suspension of human freedom for human security and safety. And I don't get it, but if God's good, then I'm going to trust that. Second reason is because God knows that even in the midst of the worst evil, he can bring about a greater good. We know that this is true. God did not will that Jesus died. That's not part of his perfect will. That's part of his permissive will. He allowed that to happen. And Jesus allowed that to happen to him. He offered himself up in that. But that's not part of God's perfect will. He allowed it to happen knowing that he could bring about a greater good. Think of the worst thing that ever happened in human history. God became human, became vulnerable, and we killed him. That led to the greatest thing that ever happened in human history. Is that because even though we killed God,

0: God saved us. So God allows these things to happen, not because he wants them to happen, but because he knows A, that freedom is a greater good, B, that he can bring about a greater redemption through even the worst stuff that happens. Because one of the things, this is just a word of hope, because it sounds like, well, gosh, God's just going to let anything happen. No, not exactly. God does not will evil. And even when evil happens, it does not thwart God's plan. When someone dies, that wasn't necessarily part of God's plan, but it doesn't thwart God's plan. When someone is attacked and brutalized, violated, that was not part of God's plan, but that still does not thwart God's plan. God knows that I can take this broken thing and I make it whole again. He can take your destroyed heart, your destroyed life, and he can bring it back to life. God can take even stuff that is dead and bring it to life. Hang in there. He can bring about a greater good. Don't give up. God not only can, he wants to. His perfect will is that he brings about a greater good, even through stuff that we just don't get, even through death, even through accidents, even through disease. And that should give us hope. From all of us here at Ascension Presents, my name is Father Mike. God bless.
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6: As a Catholic talk show host and speaker and author, I'm often asked, how should we pray? 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
8: Family, a prayer that we pray together is a powerful prayer. 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Today we pray for mothers. Heavenly Father, we worship you, our Creator. You have revealed your tender love for us through the love of our mothers. Bless our mothers and reward them for their sacrificial love. Grant consolation and strength to mothers who are exhausted, those struggling to hold their families together, and those in difficult marriages. Bless our mothers, Lord, and grant eternal rest to those who have died. Let men and women who never knew a mother's love come to know that of Mary, your mother. Amen.
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1: Hello, family, and welcome to another episode of Mother Angelica Live Classics. The topic tonight with Mother is heaven's secrets. Our human nature longs for love and to be with the one we love. So it's both natural and supernatural to desire God and heaven, to desire love and the possession of that love, to desire union and the place where that union is most perfect. Now, there can be no compromise between good and evil, virtue and vice. If our desire is to love God, to possess God, to be with God, we cannot compromise. And that's the trouble today. We want a little bit of the world and a little bit of the Lord. Well, it doesn't work that way. You must pray and ask God for the grace to be detached. I don't mean to detach from things, that our minds and hearts would be detached so that we could follow the will of God, that we could love God. Pray and ponder the secret of the mysteries of heaven and all that awaits us, the glory of God. Now, here's Mother Angelica to talk about heaven's secrets. God bless each one of you.
2: Thank you very much. Well, welcome, family. It's Thursday night again, and we have another teaching. I just want to thank you all for writing all those wonderful letters to tell me how much you appreciated last week's teaching. So, put your smiles on. We're going to talk about heaven. How many times has anybody talked to you about heaven? Not many, huh? You're afraid, that's why. Well, let's just start, okay? We're going to make a circle to depict the unity of Jesus and the Trinity. And we're going to do this whole program in the name of the Father and the Son and the Holy Spirit. So we're going to talk about heaven. What I would like to do is to look at St. Paul at the Thessalonians, and I want you to look at the 16th chapter. I hope I can find it here. I got so many ribbons that I'm not too sure I'm going to find them all. Well, let's see if we can find Thessalonians. Here we go. And if you look at the 16th chapter of Thessalonians. Well, there isn't a 16th chapter. That's smart. I'm acting like a Catholic, ain't I? Well, we'll look at the second one. Here we go. And there's only really three chapters of Thessalonians. And we talk about the presence of the Lord. The presence of the Lord. In the 16th to 17th verse of Thessalonians 2. We talk about the Lord. We talk about the second coming. We talk about the Lord's coming from a kingdom. That's the important thing here. The Lord coming from a place. You know, to most of us, heaven is rather abstract. Abstract. It's a kind of fuzzy thing. So we went, well, what's heaven? And so, you know, in often in life, we look forward to things. Graduation, doctorates, marriage, whatever. And we look forward. Sometimes, though, because our anticipation is so great, when the event occurs, it seems to kind of lose something. And so that's why I think we don't like to talk about heaven. We're so afraid it's not going to be anything like we think. See, so what happens is we become very doubtful. So there's two things that happen to people when you talk about heaven. The first is, it's kind of abstract.

from life. It seems to be the end of a miserable journey. And some of the people that are getting up in their years and getting more aches and pains and all everything else, well, you see, they're just not too sure the end of the journey is worth what's coming. And the reason we do that is because we don't know what's coming. So I'm going to spend tonight, and I suppose maybe two or three nights after this, talk about heaven. You say, oh, you mean there's that much to say about heaven? Oh. St. Paul said, eye has not seen, ear has not heard, it hasn't even entered into your wildest imagination what heaven is possibly like. See, on earth, you and I kind of, we go for happiness. That's what we want, happiness. And it's kind of fraught with a little bit of bitterness, because as soon as you have something that makes you happy, you immediately are afraid you're going to lose it, or it's not going to last. And as a result, happiness is always bittersweet. Or we get so attached to it sometimes that we're just devastated when we lose it. And that's because, you see, happiness is a kind of oasis in the desert. You see, here's an oasis. All of you don't know. I only draw lines and circles. I don't do that very good, but I don't have any talent for art. So, here's a nice oasis, you see? Okay, and there's all kinds of trees in here, and it's just great. So when you're in this oasis, you don't want to go anywhere else. You know, a lot of people in middle age don't want to think about getting old. A lot of you men, when you reach 40 or 45, you know, you start looking at some young chick along the way, thinking you're going to be more, appear to be more manly. Oh, you're going to be young. If you're 45, sweetheart, you are 45. If you're 50, you're 50. There's no young chick going to make you any younger. Your hair is getting gray, your bones are getting creaky. There's nobody going to make you any younger. You got an illusion up here. So what happens is that when we get out of that oasis, you see, we don't want to see the desert all around here. So we pretend it's not there. And then if somebody comes up to you and talks about heaven, oh boy, that's something you don't want to hear. But you see, we live in an age where we delude ourselves. And yet your joys, you know, joy on earth is finite. What does that mean? Small. Limited. See, it's limited. And so we have glimpses, you know, of that eternal life. But we're not ready for it. But we don't know what it means. We want to get there immediately and in a hurry. And so we kind of pretend. We pretend that what I have now is all there is. Well, you see, my friends, if what we have now is all there is, we wouldn't be any different than a dog. Because all he has now is really all he has. He's not going to get one thing more when he dies. He doesn't have an immortal soul. Now, all your dog lovers may think he does, but he doesn't. You're not going to find your dog in heaven wagging his little tail. He doesn't have an immortal soul. So for most of us then, to keep heaven in our mind is difficult. Especially those of us who don't have creative mind, don't have much imagination. So we prefer visible things, the things we can see. In other words, don't tell me what is going to be, give it to me now. That's our attitude. Now, let's look at why do we fear death? Now, I know this is going to be a cheerful night, but in order to get to heaven, you

0: to die, huh?
1: Why do we fear death? Well, most of us are kind of afraid of judgment. We're not too sure, you know, if we've sorry for all our sins or even remember them. But that's only again because we don't have the beautiful realization of God's fatherly love and comfort and forgiveness. And when God forgives, He forgives and He forgets. See, let's pretend. Okay, I'm going to mess this up. I'm going to say that this is your life. I mean, it's a mess. You've done everything you could possibly do. Got all that? That's your soul right now. Just a mess. Looks terrible. Got a few holes here. Just a mess. Well, you go to the Lord and you say, Lord, I'm sorry. You go to confession and the priest says, I absolve you from all your sin. You know what happens? That's what you got. The Lord doesn't remember. You got one big, fat, clean sheet. If you and I could remember this, I'm going to do it again. I want you to remember this. You say, well, Mother, how come you turned another page? Well, because I tore the first page. I had a little mark here. But with God, there are no marks. Here's your soul. Those of you whose soul may meet, you look like this. I mean, you know what's good here. It's written underneath. But your life looks like this. You're afraid. That's why we don't want to think of it. I got to get you to the place you want to think of the glory that is to come. The absolute joy. So just look now. This is my soul, okay? Go to confession, and all these things slowly disappear. And suddenly, when I walk out, may take 5 minutes, may take 5 hours, I start with a whole new sheet. This is fantastic. There's nothing on it. It's all God. It's God from side to side, top to bottom. That's what confession does. Why are you afraid? Why are you afraid of a father that is so generous and so loving and so compassionate that he's willing to give you a clean... How many people give you a clean sheet, huh? You know anybody? Most people forgive. They don't ever forget. Get all these little shadows left over. You know, the first Christians lived lives of debauchery. Most of them. Especially those in Corinth. That was a terrible place. But they had a faith that taught them that once they had these clean sheets, they could seek, desire, and obtain heaven. Why? Because God is Father. God is Father. But you see, their faith was so real that when they were put in an arena and had to face lions. When Peter was crucified upside down, when Andrew was crucified on an X kind of cross, when Bartholomew was flayed alive, that's pretty gory. What kept them going? Power of God. When St. Stephen was stoned to death, read it in Acts of Apostles. He saw heaven open up and he saw Jesus to the right hand of the Father. And as they were stoning him to death, his face glowed like an angel. And he said, Father, forgive them.

0: commend my spirit to you. See, we got to find out, what did those first Christians have that you and I today lack? And what is it that has smothered real Christianity from our hearts? What is it in your life and my life that smothers the real truth? What is covering it over? Is it riches? Is it a desire for glory, human glory? Is it lust? Is it alcohol? Is it sex? What is it? Is it pride? What is it, my friends, that covers up the glory of the kingdom and what is to come from our eyes and makes us desire what is the least? What is it, or who is it, that blinds our eyes to the point where I desire to live in a mud shack rather than a mansion? What is it in my life and your life that distorts life so badly? See, holiness in this life is not difficult. You know what holiness consists of? The will of God. There's three words. The will of God. You know what Our Lady of Fatima told the children at Fatima? I'm not going to get gory now. You know what she told them? She said, what is the penance of today? The penance of today, this is 1917, is to be faithful to the duties of your state in life. To be faithful to the duties of your state in life. To cling to God. To be faithful to His rule, His law, and His church. That's what it means to be holy. It's not hard. You know, my friends, we need to understand that around us is a kind of shield. A shield. And that shield is a kind of, like a saran wrap. A little cloud saran wrap. And we keep looking through it and we strain our eyes to work through all the things in the world that are kind of keeping the real vision and the real goal of life from ever entering into our hearts. And that's what I want these programs the next few weeks to tear off, to tear away, so that you are people of God who know where they are and where they're going. Why don't you think about that a little bit, huh? We're going to be back in just a minute.
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0: Now in this segment, we're going to talk a little bit more about heaven. A lot of people argue about heaven. They like to argue about things they're not too sure about, because then nobody knows when they're wrong. And some of the things they like to argue about is heaven a state or is it a place? Okay, what do I mean by a state? Is it something within yourself, a frame of mind, an attitude of heart? Or is it a definite place?

Now, let's look at what Jesus said. That's what you got to go by. Don't go by what Angelica says. Go by what Jesus says. In the third chapter of John, in the 13th verse, I want you to listen to this. He says, "No one has gone up to heaven except the one who came down from heaven." Now listen to this. This is really going to mix you up. The Son of Man who is in heaven. Now, I want you to understand this, because it'll tell you a lot about heaven. I'm going to go over this again. No one has gone up to heaven except the one who came down. And the Son of Man, let's see, and the Son of Man who is in heaven. Now, we know that in Jesus, he was both divine and human. He had one divine personality. He had a human nature and a divine nature. So he had two natures, but one person, one divine personality. So the Lord's, in his divinity, was always in heaven. But in his heart, the kingdom of heaven, the Lord said, is within you. I want you to turn to John 14. Will you do that? John 14. In John 14, the 23rd verse, he says something else. He says, "If anyone loves me, he will keep my word, and the Father will love him, and we will come and make our home in him." So now we know that heaven is a place and a state. It's something I am inside because I am with God. God is in me. And it is a place. When we die, our bodies stay here. They go back to the dust from which they were created. But our souls rise, and they are, the first thing you see when you die is Jesus. The first thing you see is Jesus. I would like to explain death to you. You say, "Well, what do you know about death? Have you died?" No. You know, you don't need to die to know about death. I'm sure a lot of you understand what I just said. Some of you don't. I sometimes, as a meditation, imagine myself on my deathbed. I don't put too many frills around it. And I imagine suddenly, I feel my soul leaving my body. I would imagine at that point, knowing myself as I do, that the first thing I'm going to think of is, "Boy, I died." I mean, this is it. But I don't think you're dead very long when suddenly the most glorious moment of your life begins. The whole purpose of life, the whole purpose of God bringing you out of nothingness into this world, the whole purpose of your transforming journey comes to you face to face. You see God. You hear his voice. You see his eyes. And immediately I think,

Your whole life will pass before you, good, bad, indifferent. And you will look at him wondering. I think the most important thing that will happen is that you will want so much to run into his arms. You will want so much to run towards him. I say, well, why can't I? Did I ever tell you one time about the time I was making negatives? You know what negatives are? It's, you make those negatives for printing. If some of you heard it, well, it won't hurt you to hear it again. And I had made 2 negatives of the same layout. I couldn't find them. And I looked everywhere in the dark room. The red little red lights were on, but I just couldn't find them. And finally I leaned over the sink and I went like this, and my hand moved something. And I realized that there it was, but they were so close together. They had been kind of glued together by the water or the acid. And the Lord said to me, Angelica, do you see those negatives? And I said, yes, Lord. He said, put them together. So I put them together. They were perfect. And you know, I couldn't see the least bit of difference. It looked like one negative. It was fascinating. I knew there were 2, but there was only one. And then he said, that's heaven. When you see me face to face and the image, my image in you is perfect at your death, you and I will be one. And there was no difference. And then he said to me, move the negative a little. And so I took the 2 negatives and I went like this. And it was blurred, very blurred. And there was a distortion there. And he said, that's an image of purgatory. And I realized exactly what he was trying to say. He was trying to say that if I were to see God, and yet I knew I was so imperfect, I knew I had said no to him so many, many times, the desire to be with him would be so great because of his beauty, his love, his compassion, that power to draw me, and I couldn't go. I mean, it would be like your feet stuck in mud or glue, and you want to go, and you can't. That's purgatory. And then he said, separate them. And I did. And I knew one stood alone, and the other stood alone. And I realized what he was saying there. He was saying to me, that's hell. When a soul looks at me at death and says, I don't love you. And they turn away. You see, death is not so much a judgment as a light. And you and I as Christians have been given, and especially those of you that are Catholic and have the Eucharist and all those marvelous sacraments and Mary, you must speak of the kingdom that is to come with great enthusiasm and great wonder. Because you see, the kingdom of heaven is up and down. It is within, it is around you, and it is above.

you. It is within you, it is around you, and it is above you. There are not three heavens. There's only one. I want you to turn to John 14:21. And the Lord says, anyone who keeps my commandments will be one with me. He will be one who loves me, and anyone who loves me will be loved by my Father, and I shall love him and show myself to him. To see the face of God is worth all the pain, all the heartache. You know, if you look at John, the first epistle of St. John, and you look at the 16th verse of that epistle, you'll find in the first epistle of John, 4:16, or 4:6, I guess, or 16, said that we ourselves have known and put our faith in God's love towards us. God is love. And anyone who lives in love lives in God. And God lives in him. You see, that's why heaven, it's so important to think of heaven, because I begin my heaven, my purgatory, or my hell right here. Right here. You just don't plop from one state to another. This is very clear. And so that's why it's so important, so very important, that so many today who think of committing suicide and taking their lives because life is too hard or the pain is too great. You see what you run the danger of losing. And you see, the reason, one other reason why heaven is a little bit hard for us to understand is because in heaven, you will be loved by everyone. Isn't that exciting? Everyone. And total unselfishness. Can you imagine even being in a place today, in a family today, where every member really and truly loves each other? If you do, then you live in heaven here. Today we talk an awful lot about love. I wonder, though, how much we really love. Would the world be in the condition it's in, do you think, if we all loved everyone? Just think for a moment now, if the world loved everybody, if we all loved everybody on a human level, divine level, in today's world, you wouldn't have all the terrorism, you wouldn't have prejudice, you wouldn't have selfishness, you wouldn't have robberies and murders. You wouldn't be afraid to walk out in the streets. You wouldn't be afraid. There would be no lying and cheating, no adultery, no lust. You see, well, that's impossible. No. It's not impossible. Why? Because he did this for you, and he did this for me. You and I make it impossible. He made it possible. I want you to think about that, huh? I want you to think about that a minute while before we go for a little break. I want you to think in this few minutes or a minute, I want you to think, who do I love?

0: And who don't I love? And why? We'll be back in just a minute.
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0: You know, sometimes I get a little blue, go and think of heaven. Oh, no, I don't want to think of heaven. Yes, you do. Yeah, you should. Because that's why we were born. And none of us want to go, you know. I fear death because I'm just afraid I didn't do everything the Lord asked me to do. I'm trying hard, and I know He'll forgive and forget. So, but there's always that fear of uncertainty, you know. So it's okay to fear death. Nothing wrong with that. But we must think, what will I do in the kingdom? No, just to be loved by everybody, not to have anybody going after you, hating you, thinking you're in the way or you're useless. No more loneliness in the kingdom. I will be able to go and speak to the most fantastic minds the world ever knew. I'll be able to go and talk to St. Augustine and the angels. Those glorious spirits. I'll be able to look at the Father face to face. Oh, we can't even imagine that kind of joy. And I'll be free. You and I will be free in the kingdom. There'll be no more fear. Do you realize what it is not to have a fear? Oh, you have fears, I have fears. Everybody has fears. Today I think there's more fear than any time because you don't even want to go outside at night. We fear everything. We fear everyone. And many times we're afraid of ourselves, you see. But in heaven, that shackle's going to be torn away. And instead of fear, instead of doubt, instead of all the doubts we've had about is there a God, why are there a God, why does He do this, or why did He do that, I shall see Him face to face. Boy. You know St. Teresa of Avila, the great St. Teresa. One day, she had a vision. And she saw the hand of God. That's it. She saw the hand of God. And you know what she said? She said that she would be willing, I get this, she said she would be willing to suffer all the pain in the world to the end of time. Just to see that hand. Once more. See, you and I have no comprehension of the majesty of God. Instead of hope, you and I will possess God. Be never discouraged again. Never tired. I think that's got to be terrific. Oh, never to be tired. I guess I wake up in the morning tired. I tell you, I can think of 100 reasons why I'd like to stay in bed all day. I don't, but I can sure

Think of them real fast. But never to feel fatigue. Never to be mentally drained. Never to have a mystery you couldn't understand, something you got to break your head off. How is there three persons and one God? And how did God make all of this? Never to have another doubt. And then never to worry about your salvation again. To know that you are in love with God, and God is in love with you, and everybody around you thinks you're the greatest. When love is perfect. You know what else is going to be great about heaven? You and I are going to know why all these things happen in our life. Are we going to be embarrassed? Are we going to, if it were possible to be sorry in the kingdom, you would be awfully sorry that you had griped so much, complained so much, and questioned so much God's providence and mercy and will. You'll know why you had that pain for so many years. You'll know why all these tragedies happened in your life. And suddenly it'll become so clear, that you'll look at God and say, "Thank you, Lord, for every time you said no to me." You'll understand all the problems and pain and disappointment. And then, you know, our Lord said, "There are many mansions in my Father's house." And we're not all going to have the same degree of glory. You know what some people think? They think that when you die, you get to heaven, they open the door, and there you are, just a lot of cattle, all in one place. Oh, no. There are degrees of glory. I don't know if I can find this or not. Supposed to be in Corinthians. There's a variety of gifts here and there. You don't all have the same intelligence, even in the same family. Some of you are smarter than the others. There's no, you know, we talk about equal rights. I kind of laugh at that. You have civil rights, human rights, and all these other rights, but you're talking equal rights. What does that mean? We're not equal in anything. We don't look alike. We don't have the same intelligence. We don't have the same talent. We don't have the same money. We don't have the same anything. In fact, even your fingerprints are different. There's not another one like yours in the whole wide world, never will be. So in heaven, it's going to be degrees of glory. St. Paul says, you know, that there's going to be, some of you send up gold, precious stones, diamonds, wood, or straw. There is in life so much weakness and so much suffering. And we've been disappointed so much. Been disappointed by people, by ourselves, by society, by governments. And, you know, we live sometimes from one disappointment to another. Don't be afraid. Heaven will never disappoint you. We will realize when we get to heaven that in spite of our weaknesses, there were glory in everyday life. In spite of all the pain and the imperfections, and don't forget what I keep saying over and over and over again, saints are imperfect.
We will realize in the kingdom that all our weakness

0: forces have somehow been bound up in our journey home. Our journey home. That's what's very important for us to understand. You and I are no longer servants of God. Jesus said, I no longer call you servant, I call you friend. Friend. In the old days of Christianity, as they lived their life on their journey home, the Christians proved that they were Christian by their purity, which is a kind of foreign word today. Purity, what's that? Our knowledge of God, our patience, our kindness, our spirit of holiness, and our desires. That's why it's so important, my friend, that you make the right choices now. Don't listen to the world. They tell you all kind of crazy stuff. Listen to the Word. Listen to the church. Listen to your conscience. And make the choices in favor of the Lord. Let us look at our Lord. Let us look at ourselves without fear. God knows us, and He loves us as we are. And He gives us the grace to be transformed. That's what's so important in life. We're not just suddenly perfect saint that never loses their temper, never has a temptation, never makes a mistake. That's a mummy, not a human being. And Jesus exhibited every kind of emotion. He cried, He sighed, He lost His temper sometimes. He couldn't get over the incredulity of His apostles. He was hurt when people didn't give Him a kiss when He came in or wash His feet. So everything that Jesus did, you and I do, we want to do it like Him. Well, we're going to continue these programs on heaven because there's so much to talk about heaven. I think we have time for a call. Hello.
1: Hello, Mother. It's heaven to hear you. But anyhow, I've got to ask this question, Mother.
0: Okay.
1: We have the certainty of the Eucharist. We have the certainty of reconciliation. Why do we have this uncertainty of heaven? And we all have it. You said you had it too. Could you kind of elaborate on that?
0: Well, because the uncertainty of heaven is that although the Lord, even the Eucharist, although it is a mystery and it is, you know, the body and blood turned, the piece of bread turned into the body and blood, soul and divinity, it is still something we see. The mystery is there, but we can see the mystery. And although it may be hard for us sometimes to kneel down, and we may forget that that is not a man, it is Jesus who kneels and says, I absolve you from your sins. We do hear something. But you see, when we speak of heaven, they don't come back. And who wants to come back after you've made it? So we must take it on faith in the Word of God, and there's many things throughout the centuries in the Word of the Church. God did not send His Son, for as common sense tells you, there is a heaven and a hell. Common sense. He didn't send His Son so you and I could live still a miserable life on earth and then go where? Why would He do this if there was no heaven? Why? Ask yourself a question. If I have a problem with the fact there is a heaven,

0: do this? What of what value would be forgiveness if he did not rise from the dead? And if you and I were not going to rise from the dead, of what value would this be? St. Paul says that. If there is no resurrection, there is no heaven, our faith is fruitless. We're going to have future lessons on heaven. Next week, we're going to take the joys of heaven. We're going to talk about work in heaven. Say, oh, I got you there, Mother. Oh, no, you don't. We're going to talk about our service life in heaven. We're going to talk about the companionship and friendship we have in heaven. What do you think you are, in some corner saying, holy, holy, holy all the time? Am I to believe that you will not love those you loved on earth? Am I to believe that the Lord God who gave you friends and family and mothers and fathers will not see you again? Can you imagine the music and the beauty in heaven? That's going to be one thing we're going to talk about. All you music lovers. And then there's going to be the knowledge of heaven and the knowledge in heaven. You'll be able to understand the deepest mysteries. The things that you just pore over and read page after page and book after book, you'll know like that. Oh. All of us who have such a hard time in school. It's like that. We're going to talk about our body and soul in heaven. We're going to talk about the glories of heaven. So lift up your hearts and rejoice. We are destined, you and I, for great things and a great place. Well, write to me. Will you do that? I want to send you... Oh, I hope I didn't forget it. Well, no, I got it. I want to send you this little booklet. I want you to say this every day to implore the mercy of God upon the world in which we live. You and I are our brother's keeper. Ask it and say it every day. Write to me, will you? Write to Mother Angelica, Irondale, Alabama, 35210. And don't forget your pledges. Don't forget your contributions. We need them. We cannot continue this network or this program until and unless you give and give generously. So, I love you and I will see you next Tuesday. I hope over the weekend you will ask God to give you light and say, Lord, give me light and understanding of the place for which I was created. I thank you for your life, Lord, and I thank you for your death. I thank you for your resurrection. I thank you for your mother. I thank you for your son. I thank you for my crosses, my disappointments, my heartaches, because they all transform me into your glorious image. I thank you for the angels and the saints, for my friends, my family, my relatives, my co-workers. I thank you, Lord, for my family in television land. See you next week. I love you. God loves you a lot. Bye now.
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0: Today, you don't think you have any sin. There's no sin in the world today. Big sinners are excused. If I were a man, I'd be insulted today. I'm a woman and I'm insulted today because women are not considered as women. They're considered vehicles of pleasure and trash. You can't go through the channels, even to get the news, without seeing how women dress and how they're considered by the producers who produce their programs. Trash. They're half-dressed. If they're half-dressed, they'd be happy. They'd be well-dressed if they were half-dressed. And you consider that something wonderful.

0: wonderful. You don't even know when you're being insulted. That's what's so bad.
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4: This Sunday, we celebrate the sixth Sunday of Easter. The Church is preparing herself for the solemnity of Pentecost, and the readings reflect this by speaking of the coming of the Holy Spirit. In today's Gospel, Jesus says, "I will ask the Father, and he will give you another advocate to be with you always, the Spirit of truth, whom the world cannot accept, because it neither sees nor knows him, but you know him because he remains with you and will be in you." How interesting that our Lord refers to the Holy Spirit as the Spirit of truth. Now, like most things, when Jesus uses that term, he uses it in a broader sense than what we're used to thinking of. For Christ, the Spirit of truth refers to the Spirit that is linked to his word, to the revelation that he has spent his time giving to the apostles and to us. As he later says, "Whoever has my commandments and observes them is the one who loves me." Thus, the Lord makes a link between having his word, staying in the truth, and walking in the Spirit. But we live in an era where most of us are afraid to accept truth as anything that's absolute. In a way that's famously contradictory, we claim that the only absolute truth is that there is none. But will living in it with an attitude like that really help us find happiness? By denying the existence of truth, we also deny the existence of love. After all, for love to be powerful, it has to be true. And the powerful claim of Christianity is that our love is the most vehement because our truth is the most profound. And so all of us need this Spirit of truth, because the Spirit of truth brings us to what we long for, a truly powerful love.
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12: Hello, family, and welcome to another episode of Mother Angelica Live Classics. The topic will be heaven's joys. But you know, it's difficult for us to think about the joy that might be in heaven awaiting each one of us. We know it is, because our joy here on earth is short-lived. The ups and downs, good times and bad times.

0: times. So it's difficult to imagine what awaits each one of us in heaven if we are obedient to the will of God. But in heaven, this is not going to be so. Our joy will be complete and eternal, and eternal. It will never be lessened by any sorrow, for sorrow will be no more. God will wipe away all tears from our eyes. There will be no more death, no more mourning or sadness. 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And when we experience these short-lived joys on earth and things go bad, it's part of life. Say, yes, Lord, follow the will of God. Now, here's Mother Angelica to talk about the joys of heaven. Thank you, Jesus.
1: Welcome, family. Tonight we have our little chit-chat. I don't like to call them lessons because they're really not. There's little chit-chats about God and the kingdom. So tonight we have part two of heaven. Before we begin, I want to remind you of this little book. It's called Devotion to the Divine Mercy. I want you to write to me, and I need you to say this every day. It's a little chaplet, and on the Our Father bead, you say, "The Eternal Father, I offer you the body and blood, soul and divinity, thy beloved Son, our Lord and Savior, Jesus Christ, in atonement for my sins and sins of the whole world." And then on the little bead, you say, "For the sake of his sorrowful passion, have mercy on us and on the whole world." Very important today that you and I, as we go on in our own personal journey, that we don't forget we are a member of the human race, and as such we are our brother's keeper. So think of your brother wherever he is throughout the world. Pray for those who are terrorists. Pray for those who make war, because the Father lets his sun shine on the good and the bad, and we must always pray for everyone, because that's what our Father has compassion, and we need to imitate our Father who is in heaven. Okay. You know, there are many aspects of heaven. And so last week we talked about heaven being a state and a place, and we talked about all kinds of things, a kind of foundation, and what the Lord said about heaven. Now, you just don't sit up there, you know, saying, "Holy, holy, holy." So we need to know various things about heaven as far as the scriptures tell us. So tonight, you're going to like this. We're going to talk about the joy, the joys of heaven. The joys of heaven. You know, it's very, very difficult to envision the joys of heaven. Why? Well, on earth, it just seems everything is so short-lived. You may be ecstatic one day, and the next day, well, nothing even particularly happened, but you're kind of all the way down. At least you're on the way down. And then something else happens. So it's very, very difficult for us to imagine a place, a state, in which we never lose joy. And you say, "Well, now how do you know you never lose joy in heaven?" Well, if you lost joy in heaven, you wouldn't be there. Because it would mean there was something so imperfect in heaven had the power to take away your joy. And there is, you see, the difference between joy in heaven and joy on earth is that our source of joy, and especially happiness, which is very different than joy, is always determined by things around us. So in heaven, our source

never ends. You see, you and I have such abstract concepts of heaven that we can't even imagine a never-ending heaven. I mean, a forever. What does forever mean? It means it never ends. But you see, on earth, everything ends. Everything ends. You get older, the things you could do, you can no longer do. You have friends, you have relatives, they come, they go, they die, they pass on to other cities, states. They change, their love changes. Says, "Oh, Mother, you're very depressing this evening." No, no, this is life. And so that's why I'm afraid that when you talk to anyone about heaven, they look like, that mysterious place. It's not mysterious. Life. Life is the beginning of heaven or hell or purgatory. You just don't die and suddenly you're thrust into heaven or thrust into hell or thrust into purgatory. You begin here. You see, our joy in heaven is going to be complete. It's going to be complete. No one and nothing will ever take it away. And that's another reason why we have a hard concept of heaven. Because on earth we cannot imagine something not happening to take it away. See? If you love someone, they either die or they go to another place or something happens. Many times. And so, You feel very good about having arrived at some degree or something, and you go out into the world, can't get a job. So that there's always something that we know by past experience that every joy is followed by a sorrow, every sorrow is followed by a joy, because we're human beings. And that's another reason why we cannot understand the joy of heaven that is total and complete. That's why it's necessary to meditate on heaven. And that's something nobody wants to do because, why? You've got to die to go to heaven. And we don't want to do that. I'm going to read something to you from the 21st chapter of Revelations. In the fourth verse. I just want you to see one little thing about heaven. The angel, in a loud voice, said to John, "You see this city? Here God lives among men." Oh, can you imagine seeing the face of God? Can you imagine it? "And he will make his home among them. And he will be their God. And his name is God with us." Now listen to this. All you that are lonely and widows, all you widows, that have lost someone you love very much. Two things that we find it difficult. We hate to think that the one I just lost is having such a good time up there. So again, we don't have a concept of the joy of heaven. But the Lord said he will wipe away all your tears from your eyes. And there will be no more death. See, you're never going to have to go through this again. No more mourning and no more sadness. I mean, we can't even imagine what it would mean to be totally without that terrible feeling that comes over you sometimes early in the morning of sadness, of mourning, or agitation. You see, we live with this, and so it's very difficult for us to imagine, and yet there are glimpses that God gives us. Huh?

And another, you know, we talk about God and we talk about heaven, but you see, in this life, we cannot see God. Scripture says no one can see God and live. Why? Oh, okay, that's not very hard to explain. You cannot look directly into the sun. They warn you when there's an eclipse. Burn your eyes out. Why? The power, the heat. Your eyes were not made to look directly into that kind of power. Neither are you, neither your body or your soul, being finite, was not created in itself, to be able to withstand the power of looking at God face to face. So one of the great things that God does for us when we finally enter the kingdom is to give us this. It's a very special gift. I want to explain it to you. Let's see. What do I got here? Wait a minute. Okay. Nobody's going to know this is Torrance. Right in the back. This paper. This paper is cheap paper. If I put a match to it, it would go. Now, let's say that this is our human nature. Kind of torn, too. This is our human nature. If I put it near a fire, it's going to go. But let's say that somebody invented some kind of special liquid. Huh? And I dip this into this liquid, and I take it out. Now, whatever this coating is enables this little piece of paper to withstand the greatest heat. In fact, it could go right in the middle of a huge bonfire and stand. That's what the light of glory does. It takes a little finite human being that's a crushed vessel, and it straightens it out. Like that. And it covers it over with that special grace, which we call the light of glory, and it puts it right smack face to face with God, and it stands. Can you imagine, my friends, the joy of that grace alone? That grace alone? You see, the light of glory, I'm going to put this down in case some of you make tapes. And I want you to make all the tapes you want from any program we have on the network on religious programs. Light of glory. I hope you remember that now. See, on earth, you fight the good fight, and you're always fighting. You just don't, there's not 5 minutes, at least not in my life, but I'm right in there. Well, we those in heaven have won the good fight. We've won. So, have you ever won anything? I've never won anything as far as tickets and chances. You know, I could have bought, if there were 1,000 chances, I could have bought 999. I would have won. I just have never won anything. But if I have fought the good fight and I have arrived, I mean, that's a joy, isn't it? Huh? Well, let me say, one of the joys that you're going to have in heaven isn't, your joy is enhanced by what? By the presence of your family and friends. Family, loved ones. You know, sometimes we think that God is kind of cruel. I mean, you know all these people on earth and you love all these people on earth, and then when you get to the kingdom, they're all strangers. Oh, come on. God made us social beings. And you just don't go around after

0: you're a social being, and then all of a sudden you're all little individual people in the kingdom. If you're expected to be a social being in this rat race imperfect world, how much more? The difference, my friends, is that many times your love, your joy, your happiness, and your everything that makes you happy is dependent upon a human being. Now that's going to be the difference. You're going to see your loved ones, all of you people who have lost wives or husbands or children, and you grieve for them, you're going to see them. You're going to see them. I have to tell you a little story. I'm going to do that. I'm going to give you a little break. I want you to think of what I'm saying. And then I'm going to tell you a story about my grandfather when he died. And we're going to do that in just a minute.
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2: Okay, I promise to tell you a story about my grandfather. He always had great devotion to Our Lady. In fact, he had an old custom, you know, if you said Mary, he would tip his hat or make a salute. I used to see when I was a kid, I couldn't figure out what he was doing. But anyway, he was paralyzed. And he was in bed a long time and couldn't move, except his head. And my mother was in his bedroom changing pillowcases, and you know how you put the pillow in your mouth and you keep putting up the pillowcase. And so suddenly she saw two people kind of right near the door, and she was petrified. And these two people were kind of tall, and they just looked at my grandfather. And one of them said, "Anthony." And my grandfather didn't respond, and he said again, "Anthony." And my grandfather opened his eyes. He'd been out of it for a while. Opened his eyes and sat up in bed. He's a man who was paralyzed. He sat up in bed and he looked at these two people, and two tears ran down his cheeks. And he said, "No." And he just kind of laid down again. And they just stood there, and the same individual, whoever he was, said, "Anthony. Anthony." And suddenly, he sat up again. And he looked at them as if suddenly he recognized them. And my mother said he smiled from ear to ear. And he nodded his head, "Yes." And he laid back in bed, and he died. It was so astounding. And my mother ran, and she got my mother, she said, "Papa's dead." And they all went in there, and sure enough, who it was, she had no idea. But somebody he knew came, and first he said, "Oh, he just didn't want to go," and then he recognized them, and he wanted to go. So I think if we have any crazy ideas about heaven and God's love,

The thoughtfulness. God is so thoughtful that I'm sure that those who you've loved and missed the most may come at your deathbed and say, Mary, come. You know, everyone radiates God in a totally different way. We do that on earth. It's not too hard to understand, is it? You have different talents. In my community, I have 15 sisters, and they're all different. There is not two sisters alike. They don't have the same talent, the same temperament. They don't like the same food. They all eat the same food, but they don't like all the same food. They don't like the same shoes. One of my sisters wears a size 5. It looks this big. Another one wears a size 12. It looks that big. And we're all some 8, 7, 6, whatever, all in between. So we're not alike in anything. We don't pray alike. We don't have the same degree of intelligence or education. And you know, the marvelous thing about God is that not even our thumbprints, our fingerprints are alike. There is no other fingerprint in the whole wide world from the beginning of Adam and Eve to the last person born on this planet. They're all different. Now, what makes you think, then, that in the kingdom we're all going to be alike? There is just no way. And that's for many reasons. Whatever you give, whatever you put up there, that's an awkward, crude way of putting it. But, you know, we have to speak of these things in an awkward way because there are no words to describe heaven. But a person that has suffered much or been deprived, or crippled. You see, look at the parable our Lord said about the rich man and Lazarus, who was full of sores, a leper. And the rich man had everything he needed, and the leper had dogs come up and lick his sores. And then they both died, and the Lord said, Lazarus was in the bosom of Abraham. The other, who depended entirely upon his wealth and not upon God, didn't make it. Now, does that mean all the wealthy go down, all the rich go up? Absolutely not. No way. Because it doesn't depend upon what you have and what you don't have. It depends on the amount of love for God you have when he says to you, come. Let's look at it another way. If you're having a hard time with the different degrees, let's say that we're looking at Helen Keller. I've said this before, but it bears repeating. Helen Keller, okay, couldn't see, couldn't hear, never heard herself speak. And she can only speak God knows how. Now, we would look at her in this life and say she was terribly deprived, although she overcame many, many things and obstacles. But just look at the physical handicaps of this woman. Now, she dies, okay? Do you realize, my friends, the joy of Helen Keller, the very first voice Helen Keller ever heard, was the voice of God. She never heard an angry voice. She never heard insults. She never heard the voice of someone that's terribly angry or jealous or hateful. She never heard swearing. She never heard dirty jokes. She couldn't hear. How blessed.

she was, that the only voice she heard, the first one, was the voice of God. Now, her eyes, she never saw a flower or a tree or the face of a child or the ocean waves. And the first face she ever saw was the face of God. Can you imagine the joy of Helen Keller? Is there anyone in my audience that's going to say Helen Keller was deprived? For a short time, yes. But eternity, now that's forever. So you understand a little bit about what you may think is not quite a good balance. And all of you that are lonely in apartment houses, and all you widows that are so lonely that have lost your loved ones, widows or widowers, all of you that have lost your children by one way or another, all that's up there waiting. The suffering. You're going to know why, and you're going to have such joy. You know, our joy in heaven has God as its source. It's going to be everlasting. But one thing we don't always understand, it's always going to be fresh. Because there will always be something new. Something new to be joyful about. See, the reason we're not so joyful in this world is because this world is, well, there's not too much to be joyful about all the time, every moment. And our physical nature would get tired of it. But see, in heaven, because God is infinite, there is no end to the things we can learn about God. It is forever new. And you know what else is very terrific in the kingdom? We will have no memory to haunt us. Mm-mm. No memory. No memories to haunt us. You see, that's one reason a lot of people try to think of, well, they have a hard time thinking of heaven, because they think they're going to be remorseful, or they're forever going to, you know, look and look at their past and whether, no, that's all gone. You're never going to have a memory to haunt you. You're never going to be guilty. Let's look at Luke 15, 4 and 10. It's about the good shepherd. He says, he found this sheep. He joyfully took it on his shoulders. When he got home, he said, "Rejoice with me. I have found the sheep that was lost. And I tell you, there will be more rejoicing in heaven over one repentant sinner than 99 virtuous." Now, what is that? Why? How can you have more joy in heaven? We call that accidental glory. Do you ever see a sunrise, sunset, and just for a moment you got a kind of spur of joy? It just comes right from the bottom of your toes up, and you go, your capacity has not changed, perhaps. And I know in the kingdom it hasn't. So your capacity for love doesn't change in the kingdom, but you got accidental glory over one sinner who repents. Think about that. Will you do that? I'm going to give you a little minute to think of what I just said, and I'll be back in just a minute.

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2: Thank you. Somebody in our audience here said, you're going to have nightmares in the kingdom. I said, no. No more nightmares. Nothing. No bad dreams. No sorrows. No regrets. You know, we're not accustomed in life to being loved so much. It's a great gift from God when you find people who love you for yourself. And that includes sometimes your own family. And so our joys alter in life. And in fact, they almost depend on whether someone loves me or doesn't love me. You go to work someday and your boss is smiling and he's doing great. And you're way up here. And if you go to work the next day and he's down and he's irritable and grouchy, and you're down, irritable and grouchy. And so what happens is that our life is just like a seesaw. Of course, the closer you get to the Lord and the more serenity, the more of Jesus in us in our daily life, the more that we see God in the present moment, the more serene we get. We don't have these big jumps up and down. But in this life, we're expected to begin our heaven here. And I really don't care what state in life you are. You have no excuse. Well, I'm married, I'm single, I'm this, I'm that. You're a child of God. You were created by God. You were placed on this earth. And this time, in this age, you're called to be holy. So the beautiful thing about Christianity is that it allows us the faith to see God as He really is in this life. Joy must begin here. See, you just don't have a blah life, and then you suddenly get joy. And you say, well, what about those who have mental disease? Well, of course, those are all cases that are different. I'm talking about the Christians who make decisions or able to make decisions. So your life is always up and down, up and down, up and down. But when we begin to see God in the present moment, and although the present moment may hurt us, may devastate us sometimes, we can still have that assurance that somewhere God is in it. See, what we see here in faith, what we see in faith here, we will see in reality in the kingdom. And of course, there's a tremendous difference. It's like looking at a recipe and then eating a piece of pie, the finished product. Now, nobody will tell me that reading the recipe for apple pie is the same as eating a piece of apple pie. So when you're looking at the recipe, you got to imagine. And somebody, you know that this recipe will make an apple pie. How do you know it's going to make it? How do you know it's not going to make pudding? You say, well, I know it is. Well, have you seen it? No. Have you ever tasted it yet? No. Then you have faith in the recipe. Why don't you have faith in God? Now, hope in this life, hope is we look forward to the possession, to the promises of God. So hope is looking forward. But heaven is possession. I can, you know, in this life you pray and sometimes you say, well, I wonder if He heard me. But He does hear. When heaven, I'll just go right up to the Father and I'll see Him and He'll see me and I'll talk to Him and I'll probably be praying for all of you on earth.

So joy is perfected in heaven, but we must begin to possess it now. In fact, joy is a sign of a Christian. It is. That's the pagans in the first century said, gee, how these Christians love one another. How are you going to love a sourpuss? You got to have a smile on your face. You got to have love in your eyes. And they had some pretty heavy crosses, like the possibility of being thrown to the lions and losing a home and all your possession and having to run to other countries and escape and hide in catacombs. Oh, they had it pretty rough. But they had that sign. So much so that if a soldier or a captain of the guard walked down the street, he could pick them out like that. Don't you wonder if they could pick you and I out today? Why is joy a sign of a Christian? Huh? Why is that? Do you know what? You don't? Oh, okay. It's a sign of God's presence. Dwelling in us. It's a sign of God's presence. Let's look at John 15. Let's look at John 15. We're going to look at the 11th verse. He says here, if you keep my commandments, you will remain in my love. Just as I have kept my Father's commandments and remain in his love. And I have told you this. Why has Jesus told us this? It says, so that my joy may be in you, and your joy be complete. So he speaks of a completed joy. Well, how can I have complete joy in the life? It seems to be tearing me down all the time. Only way is to see the will of God in everything. And to make every effort. I said effort. I didn't say you were going to do it all the time. I don't do it all the time. You're not going to do it all the time. No one does it all the time. You're going to make every effort to be like Jesus. You got to read this book to do that. And another reason a Christian can afford to be joyful is he knows that Christ is risen. Jesus is risen. Let's look at John again. That's my favorite gospel, as you know. I want to look at John, and this is the 16th verse and 22nd. 22nd, here we go. He says, you are sad now, see? But I shall see you again. And what does he say? Huh? And your hearts will be full of joy. And that joy, listen to this, that joy no one shall ever take from you. John 16, 22. No one. And that's in this life. You see, if this is true in this life, and this is a promise of Jesus, and Jesus is true to his promises. In heaven, our joy is mixed with happiness. Happiness eludes us on earth. Why? Because it's dependent upon other people. You know, something is strange. I could be loved by 10,000 people. If one person hates you, your happiness is marred. Now, isn't that a shame? Isn't it true, though? You can be in a room, and everybody in that room loves you, and here comes one person you know doesn't think you're God's gift to humanity. I mean, they can't stand you. At that moment,

your joy is gone. Or your happiness, anyway. Now, if you see God's will, His permitting will, then your joy won't leave you, though your happiness will. Now, in the kingdom, joy and happiness go together because nothing can take away either one. I want you to look at St. Luke's Gospel, the 6th chapter and 23rd verse. It says here, now this is really strange. It shows you how important joy is to the Lord in this life, this kingdom. He's talking about the Beatitudes. St. Luke's Beatitudes is a little different than Mark's, but there's one that's extremely important. And that's this one. He said, happy are you when are you supposed to be happy? When are you supposed to be filled with joy? Let me see it. Happy, he said. Now we're talking about happiness. When people hate you, drive you out, abuse you, denounce your name as criminal on account of the Son of Man. Well, you say, wow, I got to get all that because I'm a Christian. What am I supposed to do about it, Lord? Shall I run? Shall I hide? Shall I change? Shall I be a pagan instead of a Christian? You know what the Lord says? Rejoice when that day comes. Now listen to this. Dance for joy, for your reward is great in heaven. Can you imagine anybody telling you that? I mean, if we ever really read this book and tried to follow it, we'd be ecstatic. Because if I could be so full of joy that I would feel like dancing because somebody hated me. You know, our Lord is terribly demanding. If you live this gospel and it's easy, you're not living it. Because how are you going to do that? How are you going to do that? You know, your suffering, this is what this says, your suffering makes sense. It begins to make sense here. Suffering is the greatest scandal in the world today. Always has been, even since the resurrection. We keep hiding it. We take Jesus off the cross. We just have something like this. We don't want to look at this. We don't want to look at it. So suffering we have not understood it at all. Now some of you are going to get mad. Well, turn your dial. But it's the truth. And I'm going to tell you the truth. This book makes suffering sensible. And this Luke 6:23. Gives you the answer of how you should react to suffering. I want you to turn to Colossians. First chapter, Colossians. I think it is. He says here, talks about the saints, that they inherit the light. They inherit the light. It says here, and I can't find it. What am I looking for? Oh, here it is. It makes me happy, St. Paul says, to suffer for you as I am suffering now. Makes me happy, he says. Right here. Happy. So Paul understood. The reason why joy is the mark of the

0: Christian is because although in life we live by faith, we live by hope of what is to come, and we live in love, and sometimes it's difficult, because joy makes us serene, and you cannot find joy unless you find God in the present moment. See, you just can't. I want you to turn, if you have your Bibles with you, to Peter. 1 Peter, 4th chapter, 12th verse. He says here, "My dear people, you must not think it unaccountable that you should be tested by fire. Nothing extraordinary has happened to you. Be joyful. Be glad, because you will enjoy a much greater gladness when glory is revealed in the kingdom." You see, the joy that is to come must begin to take shape right here. It is the mark of hope, the mark of faith, and the mark of love. It is that mark that Jesus has put upon us, because as God is our source of joy in heaven, then in this earth where we have to overcome so many things, He is our source of joy. So that the things that are around us, the things that hurt us, the things we grieve over, the people we love or miss, the people that hate us, the people that seem to want to do us in. You see, all of these things have not the power to make us so depressed that we lose sight of God. I think we have a caller, and I think we have time for a call. So I'd like to take a call, right? We don't have much time. I start rattling on. I get really excited over heaven. Hello?
1: Hello, Mother Angelica?
0: Yeah, where are you from?
1: I'm from Missouri. I wanted to tell you, you are so right. I lost my husband 4 years ago, and I suffered and I grieved something awful. And I must say, I was a very worldly person. I did believe in God, but I had him on the back burner. When I lost my husband, I cried out to the Lord. And he came to me, not in a vision or anything, but he picked me up and he turned me around. And through that suffering, I found God. And now I am completely happy, joyful. I just feel like I have a heavenly family. I function beautifully, and I'm not a fanatic or anything. But the joy of what I know is to come. And, Mother, I want to ask you this.
0: Yeah.
1: Do you think our loved ones see us and pray for us? Because I feel so loved, and I feel so taken care of.
0: Oh, definitely, honey. You can miss someone in the kingdom, somebody that you love, and still be joyful. And you know they are loving you and praying for you. You see, we got this isolation concept in our mind about the kingdom. And there's no reason. The ones you love on earth love you now with a more perfect love. And they love you now with a total love of Jesus. And they're concerned. And no one will ever tell me, my mother is not praying for me now. And my grandmother, my grandfather. I think they're the only ones that kind of halfway keep me on track. So you have real, real friends up there that are really praying for you, and they know, and they love, and they know now why. So you can afford to be secure. I don't know if we have time for another call. I think we do. Hello.
2: Mother?
0: Yes.
2: This probably sounds like a strange question, but I was wondering, in heaven, will we be able to express affection with each other? you know, like hugging your grandmother, like you say, or your mother or father, or kissing them?

0: Well, I would suppose we would have some very wonderful marks of affection. I don't know what they would be. I would suppose, though, that it's hard to say, I love you. I mean, I love you very much. I don't think that would be, I think it'd be kind of hard in the kingdom. If you can't do it here, you're not going to do it there. Because sometimes, you know, we think if I go and hug somebody, I get in a lot of trouble because I'm the hugging, smooching nun. I hug everybody. And they think, oh, come on. You know, what are you on about? I love you. So if I'm going to meet you, I'm going to hug you. Well, I would suppose in the kingdom where you have such overflowing love, I don't see why you wouldn't. Because in heaven, we're just so filled with God. Our love is not imperfect. It's not sexual. It's not human. It's divine. So I think we have time for one more call. Hello.
1: Mother Angelica?
0: Yes.
1: What do you mean exactly by God in the present moment? You say that often. And
0: okay.
1: Then one other thing, can we offer everybody's suffering to our Lord beside our own or just our own?
0: Oh, no. I offer the whole suffering in the world because a lot of wasted pain. I offer all the wasted pain in the world to the Lord and unite it with his sufferings. And that way, at least I don't think it gets wasted. But what was the question? Hello, are you there? Did I forget? The present moment. Okay. What I mean by the present moment is that if I can see God willing, permitting, whether ordained it or permitted it at this moment, I can accept it a lot better. God is within me and God is around me, okay? If I am aware of that divine presence in my soul, in your soul, aware of it, at least try to make myself aware. If I don't do it all the time, at least occasionally, try to build up. If I can do that, then when the present moment comes and gives me something very difficult to bear, I can say, it is the will of God. You say, well, I don't believe that. Well, then look at the life of Jesus. When Pilate said, don't you know I have the power to crucify you and the power to release you? And Jesus said, no, you have no power over me except the one on high gives it to you. So even at that awesome, unjust moment, Jesus saw the Father's will. So I hope this evening you got some kind of concept of the joys of heaven. Oh, next week you listen in. We're going to talk about companionship and friendship and work in the kingdom. If you think you're going to sit around all day singing holy, holy, you're mistaken. You're going to have to work in the kingdom. I'll see you next week. Bye now. I love you.
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3: May is the month dedicated to the Blessed Mother. Pope St. John Paul II said, "Today we begin the month dedicated to Our Lady, a favorite of popular devotion. In accord with a long-standing tradition of devotion, parishes and families continue to make the month of May a Marian month, celebrating it with many devout liturgical, catechetical, and pastoral initiatives. Hail Mary, full of grace, the Lord is with thee."
4: Hi, I'm Father Francis Lucas, and today I'd like to talk about darkness and faith. If you look at the news every day, television, print, the internet, the world has become so messy and so many people live in darkness because they live dark lives. Look at all the wars happening. Look at all the abuses, all the rape, all the violence happening in the world today. It sometimes gets into your nerves and many people get desensitized with what's happening. They don't see anymore the value of life, the value of people. And

0: I'm sure you know that a lot of sickness today, this sickness is caused by stress. And so much money is being spent on medicine for depression. People tell you, I'm depressed today. What happened to her? She's so depressed. You know, you also get depressed by their depression because of the darkness in our lives. And there are many negativities that happens which we don't read through it because we think, is this all that life can give you? So all of us passes through this simply because we don't see the values that God has given us. Number one, the value of our lives. We're so important. You know why? Because a man who is God also came down from heaven, the most powerful ever, and being one with us, suffered, died, and resurrected for all of us. That makes every life so important. And yet, we live in darkness. Remember, in the Apostles' Creed, it's even mentioned that God Himself went among the dead, but resurrected. So this darkness can have a new life and a new light in the area of our faith. If only we see God in everything that happens in our lives. When you wake up, you think about God, you know God is there providing new light amidst the darkness. If you do something wrong with other people because you have sinned against them, don't get so depressed. Even if others sin against you, you still see God there, that the power of God to forgive and His mercy is always there in our lives. God bless all of you.
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4: I often go back to my childhood. In church, we love to be reverent, to Christ present in the Eucharist, to Christ on the cross. But I was also impressed by our sisters who taught us in school to pray before every class, to pray for what we needed. Because we could be irreverent, we were taught to go to confession on Saturday and to ask ourselves, did we say our prayers well and without distraction? All this was reverence. Now what do I see? I hear one irreverence after another. And week after week, month after month, the media churns out things that make fun of religion in general and make fun of Christianity in particular, and particularly make fun of the Catholic Church. Play. No class. Absolutely no class.
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6: 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To introduce this episode, here is Deacon Bill Steltemeyer.
7: Hello, family, and welcome to another episode of Mother Angelica Live Classics. The topic tonight is heaven's work. Do you know that the greatest work we have on earth is in our soul? We must be open to the graces of Almighty God so that we can bring others to Jesus. We need to talk about Jesus, love Jesus. We need to bear great fruit in bringing others to Jesus. How many souls have you saved? That's important. How many people have you touched and their lives were changed because of the beauty of your soul? In heaven, we're going to look down upon those we love on earth and pray for them. Our prayers in heaven shall be totally unselfish and united to God's will. They will not be mixed with fear or uncertainty.

0: hesitation, we will ask, and we know the reason why some of our prayers are not answered, and we will marvel at His wisdom and love. Marvel at His wisdom and love. God bless each of you. Now here's Mother Angelica to talk about heaven's work.
1: Wow, hi family. My, you have been calling and writing and asking about the third part of heaven. Not of heaven, but third part of this series. And I'm just so tickled that you're excited about it. I didn't think anybody would even be interested. So, tonight we're going to talk about, guess what? We're going to talk about work. Work. Companionship. And friendship in heaven. Now, I'll make a bet that most of you are interested only in the work in heaven. And I know what you're thinking. You're thinking, wait a minute. I worked all my life and I don't want to work in heaven. Well, you see, that question of what we will do in heaven has puzzled millions of people for years and years and years, for centuries. We look up in the scriptures. We try to figure it out. But you see, a place of happiness cannot be a place of idleness. People that are idle are not happy. You can't be happy and be idle because you kind of disintegrate. Even your muscles disintegrate. So since heaven is a place of total happiness, common sense tells us that there must be and has to be some kind of work in heaven. You know, before you even go to the faith level, you got to go to a common sense level. And I find that many people who have doubts about heaven or about anything as far as faith is concerned, if they use common sense, common, ordinary, practical sense, you could arrive at almost any degree of reason. We think faith is unreasonable. Faith isn't unreasonable. We are unreasonable. So common sense tells you that since heaven is a place of total, complete happiness, it must also be a place where you work. So when we're in a Bible, you know, I get so angry when people keep calling me up. They say, where do you get into the Bible? Why does everything have to be in the Bible? There's tradition. We read that in the Bible. Is your mother's name in the Bible? Is your grandfather in the Bible? There's a lot of things in the Bible. Are all the shuttles going up? Are they in the Bible? See, God is giving us Himself, and He's constantly speaking to us in His church. Constantly speaking us through the scripture. So we need to understand that the very first chapter of Genesis, what does it say? It talks about God's work. He worked 6 days and He rested on the seventh. Now you say, oh, no, you're taking this literally. Well, let's just imagine God in His heaven before He created you and me. I don't care what scientists say about this Big Bang theory. To me, there's only one theory. And the theory is the Lord God created everything and everyone. But there was a time when there wasn't anything.

Budget, they call them, what do they call these big things? Giraffe, thank you. And I can imagine the Lord God deciding, I don't know why he decided on some of the things he created. It seems to me the world would be so much better off with some of these crawly things. But they all serve a purpose. I don't know why he created zucchini, for example. I mean, you got to be original to create zucchini. And you go in different countries. This was so amazing to me. Now, this is work. You find these botanists, you find these agriculturalists, and they're trying to put two things together and come up with a grapefruit. It takes years and a lot of work. A lot of work. And so the scripture can say nothing except that God rested from his work. You see, we forget that everything that has been created, everything, animate, inanimate, has been created by God. Trees. Do you ever wonder the beautiful kinds of trees there are? And there have been trees that have become extinct during the dinosaur age. Oh, I bet you the Lord had fun with these huge creatures. Then all of a sudden, something happened. Maybe a comet fell or something. And there was great darkness in the earth. And they were all gone suddenly, all at the same time. Boom. And then other things began. So God created, he worked. Created mountains and skies and air and water and animals and vegetables and fruits. He had two colors he liked a lot, blue and green. Yeah, you can't get away from it. Now, I know you're going to tell me about chlorophyll and all that stuff, but you know, you take all the fun out of life and you try to explain everything. You know what the Lord said in John 4:34? He said, my food, listen to this, is to accomplish the will of my Father and to complete his work. Work. You see, the trouble with you and I are that we don't have any other concept of work except something that takes exertion, creates fatigue, is a pain in the neck. And so we have lost the joy and the creativity of work because it's a drudgery for most of us. Pope John the 23rd gave a magnificent encyclical on the dignity of work. So you see, the only thing that changes when we go into the kingdom is the kind of work. You see, you have to make a living. Why do you work, huh? Why do you work? You work to eat, to sleep, to pay your rent, to pay your gas, to pay your electric, to pay your doctor bills. You work only for pleasure, to maintain your house, to keep your family, whatever. But it is always just to keep this body going. That's the only reason you work. So our dear Lord said one time in John 5:36, he said, the works of my Father, works. See, we got to get a different concept of work. Because in heaven, there is no need to work to make a living or to eat or to sleep or whatever. So that kind of work, which is rather mundane, will be unnecessary. But there are other kinds of work. But see, let's see what the Lord does. Let's carry this on a little bit. The works of my Father, he said, have given me to carry out. These same works, he says.

mine to testify that the Father sent me. So now we're talking about a new concept of work. When you look at the life of Jesus, you understand, or you begin to understand, that the greatest work Jesus did was our sanctification. Even before he healed people physically, he healed their soul. He would say, "Thy sins are forgiven thee." See? Sometimes he would say to a person that was just healed, you know, "Go and sin no more." Or he would say, you know, he called for faith. He called for humility before he healed this body. So that was his greatest work. So you need a new concept. I want you to forget about going down the street and buying groceries. And this is this to keep this body alive. That's all. But it is not the greatest work you can do even here. See? And that's why we get so mixed up when we talk about work in heaven. Well, you're not going to be a secretary there, and you're not going to go on selling Amway. You know? But because that kind of life is over. That kind of work is over with. So, and now I got you, what do you do in heaven? In heaven, you see, there will be no fatigue. No fatigue. In heaven, we will have the things. And what are things? When we have ambitions for things, we want things, possessions, for the purpose of satisfaction most of the time, and not always, but most of the time it's for ourselves, even a beautiful home. Sometimes we could live in a less beautiful home, or a less expensive home, or a less expensive car. That'd be work ourselves to death to get a Rolls Royce, when the Volkswagen would get you the same place. See, so we need this kind of, and we have that necessity to have pleasure and comfort and all. But in heaven, you're going to have things. You're going to have things and mansions, whatever the Lord calls them, that you would never dream of. Never dream of. And you know, the greatest, one of the hardest things, the hardest kind of work today, even here in this life, is intellectual. Intellectual. Work. You say, that's work? Oh, people get thousands of dollars a year. You know, they call them think tanks. People are paid to think. I don't know about you, maybe because I don't have that much up here, but I get more fatigued thinking than I do working with my hands. When you work with your hands, you're the kind of pleasure with it, a kind of satisfaction. When you're trying to figure things out in your mind, that's real work. Now, physical and intellectual work, digging a ditch or sitting down here thinking of something, can change things. They can change things. Look what the world has accomplished, you know, what scientists have accomplished by thinking. You know, in the last 50 years, all the scientists from the year one to now have not accomplished what we have accomplished in the last 50 years. All by thought, reason. So these kind of things change things. They do change things. But the greatest work, my friend, is not the kind that changes things, but the kind that changes people.

greatest work you will have to do, even in this life, is not your accomplishments. The greatest work is your sanctification. Have you lent yourself to the will of God so you can be holy as He is holy? Now, that's a hard work. Why? Because you got to take yourself in your hands and control yourself. You've got to be gentle when you don't feel gentle. You've got to repent when you feel angry. You don't think that's work? Well, then, my friend, if you don't think that's work, you haven't worked. I want to read you something from the book of Daniel. The book of Daniel. I want to start changing your whole concept of the kind of work that you're going to have. Non-fatiguing. You know, you got to get that concept in your mind. It's a whole different kind of work. In the book of Daniel, the 10th chapter and the 13th verse, the angel appears to Daniel and he says, "Do not be afraid. From the first day when you resolved to humble yourself before God, the better to understand your words, you have been heard." And he says, and the reason why I've come. Now, you're talking about an angel of the Lord who is in the same kingdom you will be in and doing exactly the same things you will do. This is one of the works. Now, he says, the prince of the kingdom of Persia has been resisting me for 21 days. You're talking about guardian angels over whole nations. And we can really relate to that in this day, because the first one to appear to the children of Fatima was the angel of Portugal. The angel of Portugal. And he said to them, "I am the angel of Portugal." So what is his duty? What was the duty of the prince that appeared to Daniel? He was having resistance for 21 days. What was the resistance? Now, you find different interpretations of that. One says the king, the prince of Persia, was the enemy trying to knock him up, lock him up. Others say, well, I don't believe that. I think that there were two guardian angels trying to preserve the people entrusted to them. And the one resisted. He wanted his people to have time to repent. And so he says, but Michael, one of the leading princes, came to my assistance. And I left him confronting the prince of the Persian to come to speak to you. Oh, St. Thomas Aquinas said that all the galaxies and all the stars and all of God's universe was governed by the angels to keep them on their course. Now, you scientists up there are laughing. You laugh, but I'm going to have the last laugh. Because we have to understand that God is just not a nonentity up there that's just doing nothing. What you have here, my friends, is just a miserable example of the work of our human nature. When our body is united once more with our soul at the general resurrection, we're going to have to do a lot of things together. You know, one of the things you're going to do, for example, our Lord Himself, we're going to go down back to Scripture, our Lord Himself says that there's more rejoicing in heaven over one sinner repents. Rejoicing. Well, how do you think they rejoice? And why would they rejoice except the fruit of their work?
You say, well, I don't want to go up there and just do spiritual work.

You think of anything better? Is what you're doing now that much better? You go and you work like a dog all week, and half of it almost goes to the government, which is, I guess, okay. You got to pay taxes. You come in, and by the time you get inflation and everything else, you barely got a living. I don't know. I think I'd settle for what's up there. Now, one of your works in the kingdom is to be to pray for those on earth. Now, again, get that idea of fatigue and worry about work out of your mind. You say, well, that's not going to be hard. Oh, now, wait a minute. What happens if you're looking down and someone you love very dearly is down here? You know the mistakes they're making. You know they're going in the wrong direction. You're going to pray hard for them up there. That's going to be your work, to try to direct them in the right direction, to try to redirect them in another direction, to try to inspire them. And I'm perfectly convinced that God will give us permission to visibly direct the ways of those we love when we're up there. Many times, I'm sure you have been saved by your mother, your father, your grandmother, and grandfather who have gone there before you. And you will be very much like the angel here that appeared to Daniel. You will be up there rooting and fighting against the enemies of God, not with the weapons of war that destroy, but the weapons of goodness and compassion and love. See, there's another thing we have a wrong concept of sometimes, is that we think this is it. I mean, this world is all there is, and it is superior to any other. It's only because you haven't seen any other, and you really haven't perhaps read this book. But you see, the world that is above us or beyond us, and this world and purgatory are all one world, one heaven. We're all brothers and sisters. That's why when someone we love dies, it's so difficult for us to think they still know, or they still understand, or they still care. And you say, well, they're up there so happy. Hey, don't question they're happy. But they care. If they cared for you in this imperfect state, do you think they're not going to care for you when they're in a perfect state? When they're in a holy state? Do you think just as they work so hard in this life to counsel you, to direct you, to show you the ways of the Lord, do you think that's going to lessen when they get there? No. They're going to be not only interested, but they've got more power now to inspire you. They can inspire you where you need inspiration, up here and in here. So there is work in heaven, different kind. You'll be very concerned about the kingdom on earth. I'm concerned about the kingdom on earth. It worries me. Because I really don't believe the Lord's going to let us go like this much longer. I think He's going to warn us time and time again. And if we don't listen, and we're hard of heart, and we don't repent, and we don't do a lot of things, you know what He's going to do? I think He will chastise us as a loving father would. You see, we need to understand that when we talk about heaven, we're talking about what eye has not seen or ear heard. So you're thinking, well, what are you talking about? I speak of glimpses of heaven. I speak of what the book says.

I speak of what common sense tells you. That your work in heaven, I find spiritual work much more fatiguing than physical work. Because you, when you do something physical, you get it done and it's finished. But spiritual work is never finished. The hardest work I do is on myself. The hardest work I do is trying to get other people to understand the depth of their being and the depth of their spirituality so that they can rise above the mundane. Rise above. I want to read you something. Because even if we don't get to companionship and friendship in heaven, we can do it another day. I want to read you about a vision. And the vision was Don Bosco. The vision was Don Bosco's, who was head of the Salesian Order. And in this vision he had, He would take boys off the streets and give them something to do and teach them how to work. And a very holy, holy man. And one night, in fact, it was December 6th, 1876. But that's not too far. He says, I was pacing up and down my room, and I suddenly found myself on a hill overlooking an immense plain which extended far into the distance. And he says it was blue, very much like a calm sea. But he said what I saw was not water. It looked like a smooth, shining crystal sea. And he said there were spacious pathways that divided the plain into huge gardens. Huge gardens of untold beauty. And they were broken up into groves and fields and flower beds. And the designs and the colors were so tremendous, it was unlike any plant I have ever seen. And he said the grass and the flowers and trees were so exquisitely beautiful. And he said the trees had leaves of gold and trunks studded with diamonds. And he said everything was in splendor. He said, I could not count the different species. Every flower seemed to shine with glory. And scattered throughout the gardens, I could see buildings of such beauty and harmony, so magnificent in shape, that all the wealth that I've ever seen in this world was as nothing compared to this. And then he went on. He says, and while I kept staring at all this wonder, the wonder of the gardens and the wonder of the trees and the flowers, I heard music that I could not describe. And he said, it was 100,000 instruments all blending together. And then suddenly a choir of voices joined. He said he saw countless people suddenly in all these gardens, and they were enjoying themselves. Some were playing instruments.

are singing, some are speaking to each other. And everything was so perfect. There were those who listened, and those who sang, and those who played instruments. And then he said, I saw a group of boys that I recognized. His own boys. And then he saw some he didn't recognize, those that were to come in the future. He saw one in particular, and that one was Dominic Savio, very holy young teenager. And he thought to himself, am I awake? Or am I asleep? Suddenly, he said, the crowd drew near to me and stopped about 8 feet away. And an intense burst of light shone around me, and a deep silence fell upon all the boys. He said, I saw in their eyes a boundless joy. And there was in their face inner peace. Dominic came up to me and he said, I could have reached out and touched him. He said he wore a snow white tunic studded with diamonds and interwoven with gold fell to his feet. Around his waist was a wide crimson sash. And he goes on to describe the beauty of this young man. He said, on the garland he wore around his neck, it was like as if the leaves were like diamonds. And all of the boys, each one though, seemed to be different. They weren't all wearing the same thing. They all didn't look alike. But every single one had a distinct beauty that no one else had. And he said, what does this mean and how did I get here? And Dominic looked at him and said, why are you so silent? Why are you so surprised? He said, I stammered, and he said, I don't know what to say. And he said, are you Dominic? And he said, yes, I am. And he said, well, why are you here? And Dominic said, I've come to talk to you. And poor Don Bosco was speechless and trembling. You know, you can relate to this when you start to look at Ezekiel and all the great prophets and poor John, who looked at an angel and thought he was God and knelt down to worship, and he said, don't do that. I'm only a fellow creature like you. And then I want you to read this. I want you to hear this, rather. Don Bosco said, I don't know where I am. And Dominic Savio said to him, you are in a place of happiness where you can enjoy all this pleasure and bliss. And so Don Bosco said, ah, this must be heaven. He said, oh no. Everlasting good is not here. Only temporal joys in a lofty degree. And he said, do you mean all this is natural? I thought it was heaven. And he said, it's natural, but it beatified by God's power. He said, you

No mortal eye could see the real heaven and live. And Damasco asked him, he saw in the distance a tremendous light, like on the horizon. And in this light, he thought, certainly, this is heaven. Dominic Savio smiled and he said, oh no, no, not even that in all its beauty is heaven. Because to see heaven in all its power, in all its glory, in all its beauty, you would have to have a special grace from God called the light of glory. That special strength that it would take. You know, there are times in life when you and I cannot stand too much joy. Maybe you've never had that experience. It's almost too much. It's as if we can't accept anymore. It may last for a moment. But there seems to come to some kind of place when you say, well, I just can't take any more of this. And so what Dominic Savio was showing Don Bosco was merely a place where it was like an antechamber. And I'm convinced that when a lot of these people have died that you read about, and some of them have died 10, 15 minutes, and they saw the Lord, I think this was the place they were in. And the Lord said, I think you need to go back. I think you need to work a little harder. The work in heaven that you and I are going to have is going to be so tremendous because we will be dealing with souls. And only God knows what other things you will be assigned to do. You know, most of you know that my parents were divorced when I was 5 or 6. I just learned something the other day that amazed me. I didn't know it. If the sisters told me, I didn't hear it for whatever reason. But they told me when my mother was dying, I think the day she died, she looked towards the door and saw my father. The man that she could never live with, nor he with her, apparently. The man who died of a heart attack on the way to the hospital. The man I saw very little of came for the bride he couldn't keep on earth, for the woman he thought he didn't love. He was sorry, at least he told me that, 6 months before he died. And I used to worry about him. The first thing I did when I heard he was dead was to call the hospital, and I learned that they gave him the last sacraments because someone said it was my father. I thought it was an amazing grace. And she mentioned to one of the sisters, she said, but he looked so handsome and so beautiful. And I wondered, as I was preparing this little thing for you this evening, I wondered if that wasn't his work, as a kind of reparation for leaving her.

alone so many years. I wonder if it wasn't his work and his assignment from God to take care of her after death, since he neglected it before death. And I thought to myself, how great is our God? How great is our God, whose compassion is without measure, whose love has no limits. And so many of you are so lonely when you lose someone you love. They're working for you. They're not working with hands and feet as you see them or remember them, but they're working. They're trying to direct you, to comfort you, to give you hope, to make you understand in some way that there is a greater thing ahead. And I'm sure if they could weep, they would be so disheartened when they see you going after the wrong things. There is a little place here that I remember telling you about the light. It says, when Don Bosco saw that beautiful light, he says, "Is there any natural light lovelier than this?" And Dominic said to Don Bosco, "If you could see the light of heaven, you would lose your senses." And he could see in this garden people speaking to each other, gesturing. Must be a lot of Italians up there talking with their hands all the time. And working for the kingdom. Doing the things that they hoped they had done on earth. Have you ever been protected, felt yourself protected from a terrible accident? Oh, just by hair's length, huh? Well, we always attribute those to our guardian angel. But who knows? Huh? Who knows? Because you see, in heaven, we're not all going to have the same work. We're not going to have the same degree of glory in heaven. In fact, as you go on with this, and it's really too long to go take you the whole thing, but as you go along with this, you realize that everything, everyone in heaven was dressed differently, but each one was dressed depicting their degree of glory. And what got them that degree of glory? There were martyrs and there were apostles and prophets, and they all looked different. But when you looked at them, he could tell exactly why they wore different colors, different garments, different everything. That's why, my friends, we should never be disheartened when God sends us trials and sufferings and pain. Because you see, it all is up there. In fact, St. Paul says, whatever you send up there, if you send straw and wood or precious stones and gold and silver or diamond, that's what you're going to find. And what creates all of this? Your work here, which is transferred to the kingdom. And your greatest work, let me tell all of you right now,
I don't care what you have, and I don't care

what you don't have. That is not your work. Your greatest work on earth is to cooperate with the will of God in the present moment, so that the Spirit of the Lord can transform you into His image. That is your main work on earth. If you miss that, you've lost everything. Because everything is going to pass except that main work. And that work will carry over into the kingdom. You're not going to sit there disinterested in all your loved ones or disinterested in mankind. If the heaven, if the angels rejoice over one sinner, they have to be know the sinner. They have to know what he's done. They have to be concerned, and they have to be praying for him in order to rejoice. Why would they rejoice over something they know nothing about? If that's true of the angels in general, how much more true is it? All of you people who have lost children at birth or lost your children very young, maybe infants or 1 year old, 2 years old, three, four, five. Oh, they're there. They're there. They're working for you. They love you. See, sometimes it's true. You know, we get so tired on earth. It's true. You say, I don't want to look forward to continuing on. Oh. Why do you say that? Only because you're tired of what you're doing. You would never tell me you would be tired of something that made you ecstatically happy. So you're judging heaven. You're judging the glory of the kingdom that eye has not seen nor ear heard, by a body that's getting weaker, or a body that's tired after 12, 14, 15 hours of labor. You see, you don't relate the spiritual with the physical. This body is going to go. It's going to go. You know, a lot of people are afraid to go to heaven. And the reason they have a kind of personal fear is that they're so ashamed of their actions. They're afraid that everybody up there is going to know exactly what they did wrong. And you're going to say, oh, you did that? Oh, come on. You can't think that way. Don't you know every time you go to confession, the Lord forgives and forgets? It's your imperfections that keep bringing it up. And you think you're going to feel ashamed in the kingdom? You're going to have a lot of people around you ashamed. Everybody's got a skeleton in a closet. Do you think heaven is a place where God shows everybody's skeletons? Is that what you think? You think it's a place where he makes you as miserable as possible by telling the whole world that you were a terrible sinner? Is that what you think of your God? Is that what he saw here? Is that what it says here? No. Though your sins be as scarlet, they shall be made white as snow. You see, it's very important that you understand that everything you do, even your sins, God will bring up for your good.

0: We prepare. You and I are created by God, and we're placed in a testing ground. That's what life is, a big testing ground. We prepare for a place in the kingdom. Not only do we assume that, but that's why we were created. To cooperate with God. Let me say this, how important it is that you arrive. If you should turn away from God at the hour of death, the moment of death, and have the terrible misfortune of even losing your soul, your place in the kingdom will never, never, never be filled by anyone else for all eternity. It's not like a great big room where if one person is missing, somebody else takes his place. Your place in the kingdom will be empty forever unless you occupy it. And that, my friends, my family, is the greatest work on earth. A difficult work, a hard work. And you will continue the most glorious work of all, to praise God in His kingdom, to enjoy the beauty of His kingdom, to pray for those who are still outside His kingdom, to love those you loved on earth, to direct them, to pray for them, to intercede for them, to love them in a place of perfect joy and perfect happiness with a power you never had on earth. And that is your work in heaven, the greatest work of all. So, hopefully, next week we will continue with companionship and friendship in heaven. I wish you a very blessed weekend. Bye now, and I'll see you next Tuesday.
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1: This is Father Bright Siegenbotham. The month of May is dedicated to the Blessed Mother. Let us pray. In the name of the Father, and of the Son, and of the Holy Spirit. Amen. Hail Mary, full of grace, the Lord is with thee. Blessed art thou among women, and blessed is the fruit of thy womb, Jesus. Holy Mary, Mother of God, pray for us sinners, now and at the hour of our death. Amen. In the name of the Father, and of the Son, and of the Holy Spirit. Amen.
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3: Family, a prayer that we pray together is a powerful prayer. 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Today we pray for mothers. Heavenly Father, we worship you, our Creator. You have revealed your tender love for us through the love of our mothers. Bless our mothers and reward them for their sacrificial love. Grant consolation and strength to mothers who are exhausted, those struggling to hold their families together, and those in difficult marriages. Bless our mothers, Lord, and grant eternal rest to those who have died. Let men and women who never knew a mother's love come to know that of Mary, your mother. Amen.
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0: 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But that rejection and the hard circumstances of her unstable family life created a fusion that would produce the woman who would later become Mother Angelica.
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11: Hello, family, and welcome to another episode of Mother Angelica Live Classics. Tonight's topic is companionship in heaven. The humility in heaven is so great that no one looks down upon anyone else. We will see each other in God, and each one of us, there will be facets of God's perfections that are beautiful to behold. Each virtue or talent that our neighbor exhibits will add to the joy of our friendship, because we will find in each other new opportunities to praise God for His mercy and power in our regard. You know, I was with Mother Angelica when the shrine was being built. And Mother was walking around, looking up, just about finished, looking up. Oh, this is beautiful. God, who built this? Oh, I did. Mother was so engrossed in the presence of the Lord that she forgot where she was or what she was doing. Now that's what I call loving Jesus. Now here's Mother Angelica, companionship in heaven.
12: Thank you, thank you, thank you. Well, we're here, really, truly, and we're going to talk on heaven. This is our

fourth in the series, Heaven. We're going to start in the name of the Trinity. There we start, meaning there is one God, but there are three persons. And there is a Father and a Son and a Holy Spirit. And we're going to talk about heaven. Now, we've talked about the reality of heaven. We've talked about the joy of heaven. We've talked about work in heaven. And now we're going to talk about something that a lot of people are worried about. Companionship, friendship, and family in heaven. You know, I've had people call me since we started this series on heaven. And they say, Mother, St. Paul says that eye has not seen, nor ear heard, nor has it even entered the heart of man what God has prepared for him. So how dare you get up there and talk about heaven? I said, that's why I'm doing it. Because nothing I say can ever compare to it. But it's better than nothing. So everything I say, all the wondrous things I say of heaven, is just not even an image of what heaven's like. But it sure puts something else up here than you got. So if you come up with something better, tell the world. In the meantime, let's go and imagine. Let's use our imagination. The Lord didn't say we couldn't do it. He said even if you had the most wondrous thing you could think of, it is nowhere compared to heaven. You know what's so strange to me? Kind of sad. Is that so many give it up for so little. Drug yourself, you don't know whether you're existing. Get so drunk, you don't know where you are. You overdrink, overdrug, over sex, over everything. And you're willing to give up this marvelous place and all the joys within for hardly anything. Now that confuses me. So, we're going to start to talk about heaven. Because God is our life in heaven, we're going to have the most ideal friendships with everyone. And you see, I'm going to bring out tonight, God willing, why Jesus gave us this great commandment to love one another in the way he loves us. Because that's how you're going to do it in heaven. And why he asks us to forgive our enemies. Because you're going to live with that enemy in love and friendship forever. You've got to start here. Everyone, every single person, you're going to have that kind of friend. Maybe some of you haven't been as lucky as others. I've been very fortunate with having marvelous friends, many of them. And I value friendship. After Jesus and Mary, it's the only thing that keeps me up. And so begin to think now, if you would, what friendship means to you. Think of your best friend. What is a best friend? Well, there are best friends and there are intimate friends. Those people that you can bear your soul to. I mean, too many people you can do that with. So if you're fortunate to have that kind of friend, you're really lucky. But many people, most people anyway, have a best friend. The one you can cry on your shoulders and accept you as you are. They accept you with all your faults and failings and imperfections. That kind of friendship that may be very deep and very loving and persevering, well, if you could imagine the best of that, without having to put up and endure all the imperfections and all the misunderstandings and all the rest.

Lord, I will forgive him. I will have mercy on him. I will forgive him. That enemy, if he makes all the right choices and gets to heaven, two things our Lord asks us to do, to love as he loves and to forgive as he forgives. Do you realize, my friend, you know, all these people think they're gonna die dead drunk and they're gonna end up in the kingdom singing his praises. I got news for you, sweetheart. I got news for you. You're not ready. Why? Okay, I'll tell you when you're ready. If you can tell me right now that you love every single person in the way God loves him, you have forgiven all of your enemies from your heart, and you do God's will constantly, moment by moment, in perfect charity, bingo, you're in heaven. And if you die, you'll go straight up there. Don't give me that malarkey about you can do anything you want, and you're going to die in sin, and the Lord and the angels are going to carry you up to the bosom of Abraham. It isn't going to happen. Why? Because in heaven, friendship and companionship and family are total, total love. You see, in heaven, our friendship is not going to be determined by our social status. Say, well, my friendship isn't determined by social status. Oh, come on. Let's be honest, huh? I'll bet it is. You're climbing that little ladder that's full of rungs that got a lot of thorns on them. Yeah, you love the most famous person in town or the one that's the richest. You like to be seen with them. Yeah, we do. We do have friendships for social status or intellectual level. I remember when I was a kid in high school, I had a hard time in high school. I just worked hard for my F's. And I used to envy all those on the honor society. I used to think, wow, what it would be like to be on the honor society. And I would admire, and one time, I didn't have any friends in high school. I wasn't very friendly then. And I remember trying to make friends with the one who was president of the Honor Society. And I remember her definitely looking down on me and saying, who are you? And I said, nobody. So we do all these crazy things in our lifetime. We run after those who are smarter than we are, or have more education, or social status. We waste a lot of time, which means our friendship with them is a little bit false and sometimes very selfish. But in heaven, that's all going to be gone. Can you imagine that? We will not all have the same degree of glory in heaven. But we'll all be happy. Now, that's a hard thing to understand, isn't it? It's hard to admit that somebody knows more than you do, or has a better idea than you do, or is more wealthy than you are. It's just hard for us to admit these little things that people are. I told my sister the other day, look, you can be assured there's someone in the world who loves God a lot more than you do. You say, well, what kind of advice is that? What's good? Because it keeps us humble and says, Lord, I want to love you as much as I can, even if the whole world loves you more than I do. Because our love many times is selfish. And so, because of that, our degree of glory, let's say this, okay? You know what St. Paul says? He said, if you put up straw, you're going to get straw up there. If you send up wood, or jewels, or gold, or silver, that's what you're going to find. See? So if you only give God this much love, and you accept him at the hour of death, at your mansion, you'll be happy. Why? Because that's your capacity. If I had a thimble here, and I had a lot of water in that thimble, it's a perfectly happy thimble, because it's full. And if I had a bigger glass, a quart jar or a gallon, and it's filled, it would be perfectly content. And the gallon jar is not looking at the little thimble or vice versa. They're both perfectly content. So this little dot and this big circle are talking to

each other and loving each other, because they're loving as God loves. And this little dot will rejoice to see, wow, how great you are. But see, in heaven right now, we don't do that. We envy. We envy our neighbor. We're jealous. We think that somehow what he has is taken something away from me. And so we get angry. We don't want people to have more or know more. And so all of these things that fill our hearts and fill our minds, that's all going to be gone. And that's, you see, where your friendship in heaven will not have anything to interfere with it. See, our friendship in heaven is going to be sincere. It's going to be secure. You don't have to worry about anybody retiring or going away or dying or anything. It's going to be deep. And you know what I like so much about this thought? You are going to be united with every great mind in heaven. And the marvelous thing is, you're going to understand what they're saying. That's the marvel of it all. You know, today I have a hard time reading books because I don't even understand the chapter headings. They're just over my head. I just read scripture. But in heaven, I'll be able to talk to St. Augustine and Thomas Aquinas and ask him some questions I wanted to know for a long time. And not only will he talk to me, but he will speak to me as a best friend. Now, I can see Augustine and I just gone in some corner sometime and just talking about the glory of the Lord. Another thing is, we're going to see each other in God. We don't see each other in God today. See, what do you see when you see your neighbor? What do you see? You see this veneer. And you see all the imperfections and all the little temper tantrums and all the impatience and all the sensitivities. And they grind on you. You never get deep inside of anyone. Never. Get this stuff all over you. You never get deep inside of anyone. It's always a kind of, well, facade. You love what you think is there, but you don't know what's there. Remember I told you one time the story in the old days, maybe 10th, 11th century. A brother died that had great reputation for holiness, and a prostitute died on the same day. So they dumped the prostitute in a grave and buried her and forgot about her. And amid much adulation and praise, they buried the brother. And that night, the abbot had a vision. The brother was in purgatory, going to be there a long time. And the prostitute went to heaven. You say, oh, wait a minute. Are you saying I could be a prostitute and go straight to heaven? No, no, no. But you can't judge, because the prostitute suddenly realized in her illness and her sickness what a terrible, terrible life she lived. And she was sorry, not for any punishment she would receive, not for any suffering, but only that she offended God so much she didn't know. And she was so sorry.

She made what we call a perfect act of love. The brother, they found out, His Holiness was skin deep. He did so many things to be seen by men. And that's why our Lord has asked us not to judge. But in heaven, every talent and every virtue that you have practiced will be seen and enjoyed with no jealousy. See, when I see you in heaven, I hope we see each other, we will know by how we look and what we wear exactly what virtues we excelled in. Because it will all have meaning. They will all be symbolic of your mission, your talents, your virtue, your love for God. And the most marvelous thing is that as you look at people you wondered about, as you looked at your children that you worried about, you will see how God brought good out of everything. And you will rejoice. You see, right now, we look at the surface and we get angry. We get angry with men, with ourselves, with our family, and with God. And so again, we do not take the scriptures that Jesus gave us and we don't put it all together. Say, well, Lord, I don't understand now. This seems so unfair, so unjust, so terrible. But I trust you, Lord. I know you will bring good out of this horrible mess I'm in. But there, my friends, you won't have all this struggle. Immediately, you're going to see why. The great why. You and I have asked that question a million times. Why, Lord? And I've told you this before, but I think it bears repeating because it affected my life. One day I was very upset, very on the brink. We were on the brink of disaster as far as the network was concerned. It looked like the whole thing was going down. And I knew, you know, that maybe I messed it up, or maybe I didn't do the right thing or make the right decisions. And I ran into the chapel before the Blessed Sacrament exposed on our altar. And I looked at the Lord and I said, Lord, I knew I couldn't do it. You knew I couldn't do it. Why me? And then suddenly there was that gentle voice that said, yes. And why me? I've never said that again. But in heaven, my friends, we will know the great why. And we will praise God for the very thing that happened in our lives. We'll look at them like treasures. Do you ever want to go treasure hunting, huh? That's what we're going to do in heaven. We're going from person to person, the things of people we knew and the people we didn't know. We're going to look at each other in all the different types of beauty and color and light. And we're going to say, wow, how great God was in your life. At the Transfiguration in Mark 9, it said Jesus, his clothes became dazzlingly white, whiter than any earthly bleach could make. Okay, we'll go down over here into Mark, let's see, 12th chapter of Mark. And we're going to explain this in just a minute, but the people, you know, wondered about the resurrection. And our Lord said to them, is this not the reason you go wrong? That you understand neither the scripture

Of the power of God. I wonder today if you and I understand the scriptures or the power of God. We limit God. We have little bitty gods. And these little bitty gods are made to our image. No, my friend, you got the whole thing turned around. You are made to His image. He is Lord. He is sovereign. You obey Him. He does not obey you. And so, as we go along, we must listen to the sovereign Lord. And He says here, when they are in heaven, they do not marry, they are like the angels. A whole new kind of life. I want you to go to the book of Revelations. We get to the third chapter. Again, we talked about, He's talking here in verse 3 and 4 and 5. He's talking about, we just said that you're going to be able to know that person and their virtue and their life by what they wear. Here it says, those who prove victorious will be dressed in white robes. I shall not blot their names out of the book of life, but acknowledge their names in the presence of my Father. Can you imagine yourself in this fantastic garment and you're going up to the throne of God, the Almighty, powerful God, and Jesus stands on your side and He says, Father, here is Mary Smith. And it rings through heaven, rings with power. And the angels rejoice. It's like a big celebration after a general comes home from a victory in a war. The war against evil. You made it. Can't you imagine that? All of you who feel so unknown, unwanted, lonely. Hey, hang in there. It's worth it. Let's go another little bit here. I just want to prove something. You don't think I'm wacko. In the book of Revelation 7 chapter, again, we're talking about them being dressed in white robes. Why is everybody running around heaven dressed in white robes? Oh, I don't think so. We're just talking about those who are persecuted, pure of heart. Over here in 14th chapter, it said they're in front of the throne. Imagine this now. They were singing a new hymn. A hymn that could only be learned by the 144,000. Now that don't count 144,000. That's an expression, a symbol of millions and millions and millions, unlimited amount of people. It says these are the ones who kept their virginity and have not been defiled. Special song, special place. Okay, over here in Book of Revelations 18th chapter. The reign of the Lord God, it says, has begun. Isn't that thrilling? Let us be glad and give Him praise, because this is the time for the marriage of the Lamb. And they shall be dressed in dazzling white for their good deeds. It's Revelation 19:8. I like that, huh? Chapter 19:8. So, now we got all the clothes out of the way. Let's go back to heaven. Why it's very difficult for us to imagine everybody loving one another. There's so much hate in the world. There's no rash judgment in heaven. Can you imagine what that would mean? You know, it's amazing. No pride, no misunderstanding in heaven. There's nobody going to misunderstand. Now we come up to a question. What happened in heaven if someone you loved on earth isn't there?

you say, well, I couldn't be happy in heaven. My friend, there is nothing in heaven can mar your happiness. If our love for someone was selfish, you see, it's a certain selfishness in all of us in the best way we love. He said, well, I don't believe that you can love someone on earth and then in heaven be happy if they are in hell. Well, I don't know. I think we do that very often today, especially. I see people lovey-dovey, smooching, hugging, holding hands, practically sitting on each other's lap half the time. And 2-3 years later, they hate each other. I mean with a vengeance. So the very person you are so dead in love with today, you are capable of hating tomorrow. Why? It's amazing to me that you can have these magnificent weddings and these magnificent ceremonies and all this lovey-dovey, and it doesn't last. Why? Why is it that you can love someone so much today, and 2, 3, 4 years you can't stand each other? You see, this is why the Lord has asked us to love as He loves on earth. As soon as that person stops giving or stops anything that feeds our selfish human nature, then we just want to knock them right out of the box. It happens with wives, husbands, children, grandparents. Why? Because we don't love like God loves. But in heaven, we will really see the people we loved on earth and those we didn't. And we will see that down deep in that person's heart that I thought was so wonderful, there may have been terrible evil and rejection of God. So you will not be less happy in heaven if someone you knew is not there. Because you will love as God loves. And you will know that that person on his own, with his own or her own free will, turned away and said, I don't want to be with you. I don't want to be in your kingdom. You see, I know that's a little hard for you to take, because I'm sure you love someone very deeply, and that person that you love deeply will, without question, hopefully, be with you in the kingdom. There's no question of that. I don't want you to go around thinking, oh, Mother said everybody I love won't be in the kingdom. I didn't say that. Don't put words in my mouth. I'm saying that is a question you and I must face here. But our love being selfish in many instances, we only love what we receive or what is given. It's very difficult for us to love as God loves, because I gotta love the whole person just as he or she is, with all their failings and weaknesses and imperfections. And sometimes life on earth becomes unbearable. That doesn't mean if someone you love dearly and lived a holy life and you know is with God in His kingdom and you miss him, that's okay. I miss my mother yet. Been 3 years. And that's okay. So we're not talking about love disappearing. It is purified. God's love is pure. And your love will be pure in heaven, because you'll be loving with the same love that God loved. See, sometimes we'll just say, here's God and here's me. And I love a lot of people, okay? But if I'm selfish, then I only love them because I keep bringing them in like this. You see, I bring them in. It's like a little flower. Well, not really. So I bring all of these people in here, and then suddenly one of them doesn't please me.

And so I just push him out here, and he's all by himself. And I don't like this one anymore, so I push them out, and they're by themselves. But see, God keeps all these people around him, no matter what. And he holds them tight. And they can never get away unless they themselves push through with great force. God holds them tight all their lives unless they themselves push through and go another way. It's just the opposite. See, the person pushes through away from God. Many times when we love, we keep them in, not for love so much as they please us. And then when they don't please us, we get rid of them. See, God's love is pure. Now, pure has nothing to do with sex. It has purity. We're talking about without any imperfection. See, because pride now is what makes us choose ourself over God. We choose self over God. In heaven, you won't. But we have to understand that both here and in heaven, God has eternal enemies. They hate him with a vengeance. So our love for someone on earth so often being based on the fact that we love less and we love imperfect. In heaven, though, we shall love perfectly. And we won't be upset over the fact that we think these people have all these talents and all this. Did you ever love someone very deeply? And then one day, you found out you thought they loved you, but they didn't. Could be a wife, could be a husband, could be a friend. And that's what happened to Jesus. See, he had 12 apostles, and one turned around and said, "I don't love you. You're expendable." So he betrayed him. So it's the worst pain in the world to love someone for a long time and suddenly find out one day they didn't love you at all. It was all fake. But in heaven, it'll never happen to you. Because your love and their love is based on God. It's like a giant funnel. Like a giant funnel. And all this love keeps coming down into all of these people here. And they just go around and around and around and around. And all of these people are constantly being fed from the same stream. Like a giant river. And this is why the new commandment is so important on earth, because I got to begin my heaven here. I must prepare for heaven here. I must be a friend, a companion. I must be an image of Jesus to everyone. Now, a lot of people say, "Well, I know the members of my family." Of course you will. Why do you think you get amnesia when you die? Your memory is part of your soul. Your memory and intellect and will is your soul operating through a brain. The fact that your brain dies, your soul lives on. You've got the same memory, only enhanced. You're not going to remember all your sins and all your weaknesses, but you are going to remember people. They'll look different. I don't look the way I did when I was that big. I hope not.
And I won't look 20, 30 years from

Not if I live that long as I do now. I always feel, this is my own personal opinion, so don't quote me. It had nothing to do with theology or revelation or anything. I personally feel that everybody in heaven is going to look like the Lord did when he died, 33, young. You know, a baby dies, he's not going to be a baby all in heaven. And some people that you knew, for example, all of you women who have miscarriages, some of you women who've had abortions and are very repentant, I'm sorry, you've made up for your sin. You're going to see a nice, beautiful young man or young woman there. And all the hurt will be gone. All of you who lost children when they were very young, or you, those of you who have lost parents and grandparents when they're 90, 95, 100, all old and wrinkly and bent over, oh, in heaven. You'll know them immediately. Why? There's an affinity. Love, it speaks. Love recognizes. You'll say, oh, you're so beautiful. What a change there is in you. You know, all of you parents, you have a lot to suffer today. Some of you are treated so coldly, rude, mean sometimes by your children, and vice versa. Some of you kids just are treated terribly by your parents, abused, mistreated. Terrible things happen today. Well, if at death you've had the grace to repent and say you're sorry, been purified, you'll see each other again. All the coldness will be gone, and all the loneliness will be gone, and everything that just kept pulling you apart. See, that's why you need to have hope. Those parents who children are on drugs and they just seem to be going down, down, down, down, don't ever lose hope. Don't ever lose trust in God. Don't ever stop praying for all mankind. Because that one prayer can do wondrous things. And in heaven, we'll know, why does God permit this and why does he permit that? And so you'll recognize, I'm convinced, I think I told you during one of these series, how my grandfather was probably Our Lady, I think it was Our Lady, or perhaps his mother and father. His mother and father came for him, or whoever it was. Two people came for him, we know. Didn't want to go the first time, but he went cheerfully the second time they called. Last week I told you how my mother saw my father. Wasn't too happy the first time. But then she said, you look so beautiful. You see, as we talk about heaven, you know, some of you may be wondering, well, what's the difference between educated imagination and a kind of wild speculation? The difference, my friends, is that you can never be too wild when you talk about heaven. As long as you're talking about it on that spiritual level, you can never imagine heaven. Never. And what I'm saying to you during these series is, you can get out of the scriptures, you can get out of St. Thomas Aquinas, you can get out of many of the saints, like Don Bosco, who saw parts of the kingdom, and get from Jesus. Let me tell you something. If the Son of God came down

and died this horrible, terrible death. It must be a wondrous place to go. If your eye has not seen anything like it, and your ear has not heard, and it has not entered into your little mind, then nothing you can imagine will ever come close. So you say, well, why should we at all? We need hope, my friends. Why are we afraid to die? Because our faith is weak in what is to come. You know, I get so sick and tired of people saying, we're talking about the unknown, the invisible. How can you say that? And read this book. How can you say that? And look at this man, God man, huh? Do you think this was comfortable? You've got to ask yourself a question this Lent. Why was he scourged, crowned with thorns? Do you realize what it meant to be crowned with thorns? How the blood must have just ran down his face. Do you remember? Do you realize that to carry a cross the way he did, he must have fallen 2, 3, 4, 5 times? Flat on his face. Did you ever fall flat on your face? With a burden on your back? You ever been scourged an unlimited amount of times? Betrayed by your friends, having to look at your mother in that pitiful condition, have someone force you to carry a cross, be nailed right here, the worst place in the world. Surgeons say when they hung up arms of dead people and they hit this nerve, it's enough to make you go mad. The pain is so great. Why would the Son of God, eternal Word, the image of the Father, go through all of that? For what? Oh, my friend, it's because we don't desire heaven. And why don't we desire heaven? Because we never think about it. We misuse Paul's magnificent verse about not hearing or seeing or knowing. We just blank it out of our minds. And as a result, we're afraid to die. We have no concept of why we suffer on earth. We have no concept of what is going to come. We live in the dark, in the darkness. I don't think God wants us. I think he gave us enough information to want a desire to be there, to want a desire to be with God. To never have all these shackles with which we rise in the morning and go to bed with at night. The difficulty we have to love much. The times we try and fail. My friends, you've got to think of heaven. And what I've told you tonight is not wild. It's being like God, compassionate, loving, filled with hope. Why did the first Christians, why did they sing songs when they saw these huge lions, huge, coming after them? They weren't all preserved either. They were chewed up in front of thousands of people who just looked at them and rejoiced, getting tangled up here, rejoiced over these people being eaten up by lions. How could they go into this arena singing songs unless? How could Saint Stephen, being stoned to death, he looked up and he said, I see the Son of God on the right hand of the Father. And he rejoiced when they started stoning him. He could care less. How can you bear your cross? How can you bear the loneliness in that apartment, in that house that you live in? Your husband is dead. Your children don't care. How do you bear that loneliness if you don't know there is a heaven that's so wonderful? How can you bear this day of fear and peril

How can you listen to the news and not have that hope of something better to come, that Jesus came and lived and died for and rose from the dead? How can you bear the tragedies that are happening in homes today? How can you bear that burden of constant pain without that hope for heaven? You and I firmly believe that some of us are not going to go to purgatory for our sins as much as our lack of appreciation for what He did for us, our lack of desire for heaven. To be in that place where you can no longer offend God. To be in that place where you never have to worry about whether you're going to make it or not. To be in a place where you can see those that you loved and those you didn't love with equal love. To see the wonders of the kingdom. Do you think for 1 minute? This is another thing that gets me. We don't use our heads. We don't use any logic. We got a lot of book knowledge, but no common sense. Are you under the impression that this tiny dot in the middle of the universe is the only beauty God ever made? You gotta be kidding. And it's all passing. The waterfalls and the mountains, the smile of a child, the beauty and wisdom of age, the glory of a sunrise, the quiet of a sunset, the exhilaration of a rainbow after a good, hard rain, the beauty of lightning and the softness of snow, the power of the wind and the gentleness of a breeze, the beauty of the sun as it kind of peekaboos through the clouds. You imagine, my friends, that that's all there is? I mean, you think that's it? You know what that is? It's like the Lord passed by and the fringe of His garment touched the earth. Touched the earth, and suddenly there were trees and fruit and people and mountains and hills. And the most important thing, there was love. That's nothing compared to what is to come. Well, we're about through with our fourth talk on heaven. I hope that you have a great desire to be there, and that somehow all your sufferings and pains are worth it. That you can look at life head on with a smile, because you have a great God who loves you so much. And I think in order to be sure that all of us have the right dispositions when we die, we need to constantly ask God for His mercy. Please ask God for His mercy on all mankind, on yourself, on your families. That's why, once you write for this little booklet, it's a mercy chaplet, devotion to the divine mercy of God. I think it's one of the most needed prayers in the world today. And after the show tonight, you can join us in this beautiful litany and beautiful rosary of prayers and the rosary.

0: offered for those who are homeless from all the floods and snowstorms and whatever is going on in the world, violence and terrorism and hatred and abortions, all of it, the whole mess, can all be in the heart of Jesus. So write to me, huh? Write to Mother Angelica, Irondale, Alabama, 35210. And we will send you this leaflet. I love you. I hope you have a very happy weekend. I hope that when you go to Mass on Sundays, that you'll say to the Blessed Sacrament, I love you. I want to keep you company here in all the churches in the world. Or you're alone, because one day you and I shall be together in your kingdom. And you will call me by name, and you will announce my coming to the Father in his throne, and all the angels will rejoice, and you will serve me a table. We shall walk through the halls and the meadows of heaven together, you and I. And then I shall understand the length and the breadth, the height and the depth of your love for me. See you next Tuesday. Bye now.
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3: All day today, we celebrate the feast of St. John of Avila, scholastic author, religious mystic, and doctor of the church.
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7: Most things, when Jesus uses that term, he uses it in a broader sense than what we're used to thinking of. For Christ, the Spirit of Truth refers to the Spirit that is linked to his Word, to the revelation that he has spent his time giving to the apostles and to us. As he later says, "Whoever has my commandments and observes them is the one who loves me." Thus, the Lord makes a link between having his Word, staying in the truth, and walking in the Spirit. But we live in an era where most of us are afraid to accept truth as anything that's absolute. In a way that's famously contradictory, we claim that the only absolute truth is that there is none. But will living in it with an attitude like that really help us find happiness? By denying the existence of truth, we also deny the existence of love. After all, for love to be powerful, it has to be true. And the powerful claim of Christianity is that our love is the most vehement because our truth is the most profound. And so all of us need this Spirit of Truth, because the Spirit of Truth brings us to what we long for, a truly powerful love.
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3: Psalm 1, verse 1 says, "Blessed is the man who does not walk in the counsel of the ungodly, nor stand in the way of sinners, nor sit in the seat of scorners." What does that mean? Don't hang around with bad people? No. According to G.K. 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

0: Live. My name is Edgar Lujano, filling in for Cy Kellett today. It is a pleasure to be with you on this wonderful, wonderful Thursday. We got two great hours for you all. It's going to be a Ask Me Anything day. So two full hours of an Ask Me Anything. We have two great guests. The second hour, we're going to have the one and only William Albrecht. So the patristic pillar himself. If you want to ask him a question, you're going to have to wait till the second hour. But for this first hour, we have the legend himself, Mr. Tim Staples. Tim, it's good to be sharing this this wonderful studio with you. How's it going?
1: Oh, man, it's going so well. It is a wonderful, wonderful day to be Catholic because every day
0: exactly.
1: is a wonderful day to be Catholic.
0: All right, so there's one thing that I've learned a lot from you.
1: Okay.
0: A couple of things. First thing, that I do not have the skill or the talent to remember Bible verses like you do, because I am so impressed how quickly you're able to recall Bible verses. The other thing is just stories and how you're able to break them down from Scripture. So I want to open this up.
1: Okay.
0: And I have a question to ask you, because it's something that I've always wondered.
1: Okay.
0: When we hear the story of Mary and Joseph and them finding Jesus in the temple.
1: Yes.
0: It almost sounds like Jesus is saying, you didn't trust me? You're doubting? Or how did you not know to find me in my father's house?
1: Right.
0: Like, where else would I be? So before you answer that, I want to open up the phones to ask Tim any questions. 888-318-7884 to ask Tim a question. So, Tim,
1: yes.
0: Were they scared? Were they doubting? Did they even know who Jesus was at
1: yes.
0: this point? What was going on?
1: Yeah, this is a really good question, Edgar. And well, first of all, we know that Mary and Joseph knew that Jesus was the Messiah. They knew he was the Son of God because, of course, all the way back at the incarnation, the angel told Mary that the child that was conceived in her would be conceived of the Holy Spirit and would be the Son of God. And St. Joseph as well had an angelic visitation. He knew as well that his son was the Messiah. And then you have all these other, you know, the angels visiting the shepherds at the time of the incarnation. And then when they leave, the shepherds go to Bethlehem and to the manger, and they relay everything that the angels had

said to them about Jesus being the Messiah and so forth. So, yes, Mary and Joseph knew he was the Messiah, knew he was the Son of God. However, the key here is to understand that when Jesus says those words, there's a powerful and important truth being revealed, and that is that even the Blessed Mother did not have full understanding. And, you know, some people make a false sort of conclusion that Mary and Joseph maybe didn't believe or they did not trust enough or that. And no, they both had faith. I mean, you see how Joseph had faith as opposed to Zechariah, who didn't have faith and he was stricken dumb, right? He could not speak, whereas Joseph was blessed because he believed the word of the angel, even though did he have full comprehension of what was to come? No. And the Blessed Mother didn't have full comprehension as well. They were both growing, and the Blessed Mother in a particular way, because notice, both at the time of the incarnation in Luke 2:19, the scripture says, but Mary pondered these things in her heart. In other words, revealing that Mary, even at the time of the very beginning, at the incarnation, she had a unique knowledge that nobody else did. She uniquely was pondering these things in her hearts, in her heart. And then 12 years later, at the finding in the temple, once again, it's the same thing. They did not understand, but Mary pondered these things in her heart. So she had a unique knowledge that even Joseph didn't have, because notice it singles out the Blessed Mother. So did they have faith? Absolutely. Now, Jesus is also revealing here that Mary would grow. And that's an incredibly important thing that we understand in all of her glory and the gifts that she received, the Immaculate Conception, and she would have had unique knowledge, as well as she had a unique holiness knowledge on both, I would argue, the intellectual and most especially the spiritual levels. Nobody knew Jesus like Mary, but yet she was called to grow in that knowledge, and that would be perfected in fulfillment of the prophecy of Simeon in Luke 2:34 and 35, remember, behold, this child is set for the fall and rising again

0: in a special way for those who believe. So notice here, the sword would pierce her soul, that the thoughts out of many hearts. Oh, that's a powerful text there. The dialogsmoi, ek palon kardion, the dialogue out of the hearts, the many hearts, would be manifested. So Mary is growing in her understanding that would come to its fruition at the foot of the cross, where she would be perfected. She would spiritually die at the foot of the cross, while Jesus physically and spiritually, if you will, we're not talking about the second death, of course, but we're talking about a spiritual death that occurs so that he would overcome death in his dying. But Mary participated in that as well by her sufferings, the Immaculate Heart of Mary being joined to the Sacred Heart of Jesus at the foot of the cross and on the cross. So the key here is to understand when Jesus says, how is it that, I mean, did you not know that, literally in the Greek text there, it says that I would be, it's kind of an idiomatic expression. It actually doesn't say house. Oikon is not in the text. That's kind of read into it, translated into it. And it's legit, because that's what he was doing. He was hanging out in his father's temple. But it says that, you know you not, I would be, it's kind of like bound with my father. Hmm. Bound in my father's things, be about my father's will and such, in a mystical union that no doubt when Mary hears those words, she's going, there's something more to this, right? And the way he refers to God as his father. Now, she knows he's the Son of God, but does she have the full comprehension of what the hypostatic is going to be revealed to be? No, she would not have at this time. Again, she had a deeper knowledge than anybody else, but she would grow. And many mystics as well as theologians would say that that knowledge was perfected at the foot of the cross, because that's when her Immaculate Heart was joined with the Sacred Heart, and her cooperation in the redemption of all of us really came to its fruition there.
1: Beautiful. Well, that's beautiful, though, the way you put it. It's being bound to that. I think that's an interesting distinction that you made.
0: It is. When you look at the Greek text, it's really interesting. Like I said, it's kind of an idiomatic expression, but you can understand why they added, you know, oikon, house, because that's what he was doing. But it's deeper than that. It's about his union with the Father and being about the Father's things that no doubt Mary would have to grow over years. And walking with and seeing her son on the Via Dolorosa, you can imagine the perfection. Just as, you know, Hebrews 2:10 says, you know, Hebrews 5:8, though he was a son, yet learned he obedience through the things which he suffered. And having been perfected, he became the author of eternal salvation to all those who would obey him. Notice how Jesus is perfected through suffering. How much more is the Blessed Mother through seeing her son, knowing what nobody else knows, even from the time he was a little baby. She knew. She knew Isaiah 53. She knew Psalm 22. She knew Wisdom chapter 2 and the suffering servant texts. And she knew what was awaiting, so that, you know, we see in the icon of Our Lady of Perpetual Help, you know, when Jesus saw the cross as a child and he's scared, he runs into his mother's arms. So you see that in our tradition, how that knowledge between Mary and Joseph was so intense. Even when Jesus was a child, Mary was growing with him, and he was being perfected. Now, he had the beatific vision from the moment of his conception. So, you know, he didn't have any sense of imperfection. He didn't grow from imperfection to perfection, but he did grow, you know, in wisdom and age and grace, as that same text says there in Luke chapter 2. So how much more did the Blessed Mother grow to that perfecting that would happen at the foot of the cross? It's a great question to open with.
1: Well, great. Well, if you have a question for Tim, we do have a couple lines open, and when we get back, we'll answer those right here.

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0: Welcome back, Catholic Answers Live. It's an Ask Me Anything for 2 full hours. Well, since there are plenty of lines on, we're going to go to the street to the calls, but there is one line open. If you have a question, you can ask Tim. And, you can reach us at 888-318-7884. We go over to Isaac here in San Diego, who's watching us on YouTube. Isaac, welcome to the show. Go right ahead.
1: All right. Thank you, guys. First off, thank you so much for the work you guys do. I appreciate it. Two questions. One, how can I explain transubstantiation to a Christian who doesn't believe in it? For example, a Protestant. So I've recently gotten acquainted with a couple Mormons. And the second question was, when you're praying for someone, if it's for you or for somebody else, is it more efficacious to pray for the same thing repeatedly? Mm-hmm. Or should you trust in God that he heard you the first time and that repeated prayers or are the repeated prayers for the same thing in person in vain? Is that one and done thinking presumptuous? Because, you know, sometimes we get tired of praying for the same thing over and over. Thank you.
2: Yeah, that a very important question. And, you know, if you go to Luke's Gospel, chapter 11, where in Luke's Gospel, this is where Jesus teaches the apostles, in answer to their request, they say, hey, you know, John the Baptist taught his disciples to pray. You haven't taught us to pray. And so, of course, Jesus immediately gives them the Our Father, the most perfect prayer ever, right? So he gives them the pinnacle of prayer here when it comes to a prayer you or I can say. It's the Our Father. But right after that, right, he gives the parable of the, you know, he says to them, which of you has a friend who will go to him at midnight and say to him, friend, lend me 3 loaves, right? A friend has arrived on a journey. I have nothing to set before him. And your friend says, don't bother me. I've got my kids, everybody in bed, we're going to bed now. Get out of here, right? And so what does Jesus say? You keep begging, basically, to your friend. And Jesus makes an interesting conclusion from that. He says, I tell you, though he will not get up and give him anything because he is his friend, yet because of his importunity, right? Importunity, that means, in answer to your question, you ask over and over and over, he will rise and give him whatever he needs. And I tell you, ask. Now, in the Greek text here, when it says ask, it's not a simple ask. It indicates over and over again in the context of. So it's basically saying keep on asking. It's not just ask one time, right? Keep asking, and it will be given to you. Keep seeking, and you will find. Keep knocking, and it will be opened to you. For everyone who asks receives, he who seeks finds, to him who knocks.

0: it will be open. And then he adds this. What father among you, if his son asks for a fish, will instead of a fish give him a serpent? Or if he asks for an egg, will he give him a scorpion? If you then who are evil, don't you love Jesus? Brutal truth from Jesus, man. If you then who are evil know how to give good gifts to your children, how much will the Heavenly Father give the Holy Spirit to those who ask him? So that's just one. There are actually multiple examples of parables. You know, you have the widow woman, right? Similar parable, who just keeps asking, and is a pest, and finally she gets what she asked for. So, you know, we have to remember that Jesus is telling us again and again that we need to ask over and over. And it's not because the Father doesn't want to give us good things. He includes that here in this teaching. Don't you know your Heavenly Father is not like you evil people, right? He's not going to give you a scorpion. He's not going to give you, anything other than what is absolutely the best for you. But he doesn't just give it, thanks be to God, he doesn't just give us everything we want. Just like Edgar, you know, you're a father now.
1: Yes, I am.
0: You don't give your kids. I've got seven of them. And if I would have given them everything they asked for, I would have seven monsters in my house. Actually, well, three of them are gone.
1: My kid
0: now
1: would be running around with scissors at the moment, yeah.
0: I have three of them out of the house now, but I still got four. And yeah, of course, because God knows what we need, when we need it, and when we need to hear the word no. Or sometimes it's just nothing, right? God doesn't say anything, but we can know that not only is God waiting for the right time to give what you ask, but he's only going to give it if it's his will. You might be asking for something that it's not his will, and then very importantly, even if it is his will, he's working something out in your life and in my life to where he knows we need that prayer. We need that prayer. As it's often said, we don't pray to change God, right? To change God's mind, which is absurd. We pray so that God can change us. And in the process of changing us, that's when he can bless us with, as what is it, Ephesians chapter 3, verse 20 and 21, now unto him that is able to give exceeding abundantly above all you ask or even think of, to him be glory in the church and every generation, world without end. Notice, he said, God is going to give you, will give you, beyond what you're asking for. He's looking for a heart that is right with him, and he's going to bless your socks off, but in a way where, and that's why I like to include verse 21 there, that comes right after verse 20, right, of Ephesians 3, so that God will be glorified in the church, in the context of the church, world without end. So I hope that's helpful, brother.
1: All right, I want to, actually, so we, did you have another question you wanted to follow up with?
0: Oh yeah, there was one. Oh, the Eucharist. Yeah, the real presence.
1: That's right.
0: Let me get to that second. Yeah, another really important question. You know, how do you present? And, you know, in a certain sense, this question could be asked about all the mysteries of the faith. How do you present to unbelievers? And Christians can be unbelievers when it comes to some of the mysteries, but unbelievers in general. You know, Thomas Aquinas famously in the Summa Contra Gentiles, in book one, I think it's sections 7 through 9, right there in book one, where he talks about when you're talking to, and now here he's focusing on talking to Jews and Muslims who don't have, you know, the grace to know the mysteries of the faith. So that can apply in this situation, because remember, when you're talking to a Protestant or in your case here, a Mormon, who's not even a Christian. Our Protestant friends are Christians. Mormons are not. They are, in a sense, blinded when it comes to the mysteries of the faith, because you cannot see the mysteries of the faith apart from grace. What Thomas Aquinas recommends there is that rather than giving an exposition of, you know, the nature of transubstantiation, which is probably going to fall on deaf ears. They won't comprehend it. The better way to approach is use the

0: Trident horn approach. I don't think Jesus said it like that.
1: But Jesus referring to Trent.
0: That's right. But, you know, Trent is the master when it comes to the Socratic method, which is what Jesus so often used. And that is asking questions, right? So I find the best way when dealing with things like the Blessed Trinity with a Muslim, I've done that, or with the Eucharist, is to ask them questions. Because Thomas says, because of the fact that we know that any error concerning the faith, remember this, any error concerning the faith can be traced back to an error in reason, right? Our faith is reasonable. Now, we're not rationalists. You can't reason to the Blessed Trinity, but there's nothing about the Blessed Trinity that's contrary to reason. That's irrational. And so this is Thomas Aquinas' recommendation. Ask them, what is it that bugs you about transubstantiation? Why couldn't it be true? Because I, as a Catholic, I say, oh my goodness. I mean, if you believe the incarnation, the Word was made flesh and dwelt among us, Almighty God became a baby. You know, I mean, if God can do that, he can do anything. And in fact, God can do anything that's not logically impossible. God can do, he is omnipotent. So when you approach it that way, it's say, well, you know, what could possibly bug you about this? Of course, he could give himself to us, body, blood, soul, and divinity of, you know, and that, you know, where, from where I'm sitting in John 6:53, he said it, unless you eat the flesh, Son of Man, and drink his blood, you have no life in you. You have St. Paul. And see, I would add that right at this point. Just toss it out there. 1 Corinthians chapter 10, verse 15 and 16. The cup which we bless, is it not a partaking in the blood of Christ? The bread which we break, is it not a partaking in the body of Christ? So, look, my friend, Jesus plainly says it. St. Paul plainly says it. And we could go elsewhere where more. But my question is, why don't you believe that? And you, I guarantee you, brother, if you try this, I've done it so many times over the years, and it really does help, because then once you've kind of stated, man, I mean, this is so plain to me, and bam, bam, bam, but then you ask them, what is it about it that bugs you? Then you can get into the nitty-gritty, as Thomas Aquinas says, of dispelling the false reasonings they have in their mind that's blocking them, and can block grace. Remember, you know, grace builds on nature. This is why evangelization is so important. We don't believe, you know, like the old Karl Barth and the Lutherans sort of fideists, right, where you can't reason with anybody. Either God gives them the bolt from the blue or they don't have it. No. We must reason with them and knock away obstacles and allow God's grace to work in their life. As you answer their questions, grace builds on nature. Avenues are opened up, and whammo, by God's grace, you can see somebody illuminated and they go, wow, I've never seen that before.
1: Isaac, hopefully that was helpful. I know that was a lot to chew on, but you can always go back to YouTube and listen to the recording. When we come back, more of your questions right here on Catholic Answers Live.
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3: May is the month dedicated to the Blessed Mother. The Blessed Virgin Mary is the mother of the Catholic Church. She is our guide and inspiration of everyone who, in and through the Church, seeks to be the servant of God and man and the obedient agent of the promptings of the Holy Spirit. Hail Mary, full of grace, the Lord is with thee.
4: This is Father Sebastian Walsh, in the name of the Father, and of the Son, and of the Holy Spirit. Heavenly Father, all life is a gift from you, and every human child from the moment of conception is made in your

0: image and likeness. We ask, O Lord, that you bless all those children in the womb who are still awaiting birth. Protect them with your love, your fatherly care. We ask that you end all abortion in the world. Turn the hearts of mothers to their children and the hearts of fathers to their children, that they may no longer despise the life engendered in them, but rather may welcome it and accept it lovingly from your hands. We ask this through Christ our Lord. In the name of the Father, and of the Son, and of the Holy Spirit. Amen.
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3: Welcome back, Catholic Answers Live. It's an Ask Me Anything with Tim Staples, and most of the lines are full, but there is one line open. So if you want to call, give us a call, 888-318-7884. We go over to Chris in Missouri. Chris, welcome to the show.
4: Hello, you hear me all right?
3: Loud yes. And clear, my friend. Go ahead.
4: Semper Fi, Tim.
5: Semper Fi, brother.
4: I'm a godparent, and to a family that as long as I've known them, had been very, very strong, faithful Catholics.
5: Yes.
4: And they are now in the midst of divorce proceedings.
5: Oh, boy. Sorry to hear that.
4: So my question is, what are now my responsibilities? The whole thing is disconcerting to me.
5: Yeah.
4: So what advice can you give me, or what can I look for guidance?
5: Well, I'll tell you, brother, that not a whole lot. There's not a whole lot I can say sitting here way, way far away from the actual situation, other than to say this, that as a godparent, you have been invited into their lives, and that is a blessing. And it is certainly an opportunity. The Holy Spirit did not place you there just for the fun of it. You know, God is sneaky, Chris, right? Did I get your name right? Is it Chris?
4: Sneaky, yeah.
5: Yeah, God is sneaky, and you might be the one that he's going to sneak in there. But, you know, we would just say with caution, the most important thing whenever... I believe whenever you have a family like this going through something that traumatic, whether it's a death, and in some ways a divorce is a death, it does such damage. You know, the Catechism of the Catholic Church says that divorce does damage to God's plan of salvation because it is a sacrament that is a visible sign of that plan of salvation. I mean, that's a powerful line in the Catechism. It does damage to, you know, the soteriological plan of God. It wreaks havoc, right? And so we all know that as Catholics, it's a grave situation. But we also know that Jesus died on the cross and that there's no sin. And even though when it comes to divorce, sometimes you have a holy innocent involved, there's always sin involved. Most likely, it's both that have sin involved. But there are those cases where you truly do have a holy innocent involved. It becomes a complex situation, but you know there's always sin. That is a fact. There's never a case where there's not sin, and that sin has to be dealt with. And in order to deal with sin, we need the grace of God. And so for you, brother, that's number one. You're on your knees. You're getting your friends, family, everyone who knows them involved in prayer, knowing that that is the most powerful weapon you have. And other than that, then, it's just a matter of being available for your godson, and being available for them to do anything you can without rushing in and doing damage. Because, you know, and that's why I say, we can't speak too much to this from

0: way out here, other than to give general principles, we have to be careful because sometimes well-meaning folks will come in and do more harm than good because they end up, you know, appearing to one to take a side or you know, messing up where, man, these folks, maybe they needed a counselor, maybe they needed a priest. But, you know, it really is most important, I think, in every situation in our lives, it's just being there, prayerfully being there and being ready and asking the Lord, you know, in the image of Isaiah the prophet in Isaiah chapter 6, the famous text, you know, where Isaiah is first called and he says, "Here am I, Lord, send me." And your good intentions and your prayers will do more than you and I could even imagine.
1: How's that, Chris?
2: Well, prior to becoming Catholic, right, I was on both ends of this, both as, I mean, coming from a broken home and then living through a divorce myself. And I know the effects.
0: Yeah.
2: And it's like, you know, you can't beat truth into people's minds.
0: That's right. That's right.
2: And so it's like, and my inclination, I mean, I've prayed plenty of rosaries, right?
0: But, yeah.
2: You know, how to give right counsel. And I mean, it's just, I mean, it's a point of like, you know, you guys asked me to do this, and yet you put me in a pickle.
0: Yeah.
2: And my inclination is, well, you know, I can't support you. How do I do this? You know. So
0: yeah. Of course.
2: I called and I appreciate it.
0: Yeah, absolutely. Yeah, it's not as though you're going to go in and say yay for divorce or anything like that. Of course, you're going to be in pain with them. I remember, Chris, years ago watching Johnny Carson, of all people, who became, you know, known for multiple divorces. But I remember on one show, he, you know, in the middle of kind of comedy and everything, he got this somber look on his face, and he said, "The most painful thing I've ever experienced in my life was my first divorce."
1: Wow.
0: Right? And I remember seeing that and going, wow, because he would divorce again and again and again, but it was that first divorce. It was the worst thing ever. And he had this look of pain on his face. You know, it is an awful experience to have to go through, but having friends can be extremely helpful who are there to support. Not so much as yay for divorce, but to support them, to support these people and saying, look, no matter what happens here, we love you, we care for you, we are going to pray this thing through. That is a hugely important, you know, it's not necessarily rushing in and preaching, you know, because usually that doesn't work very well when people are in bad, painful situations. Although at times, you know, we have to pray. One of my favorite verses in the New Testament is James chapter 1, verse 5. If any man lacks wisdom, let him ask of God who gives liberally and upbraideth not. In other words, he will never say no when you ask him for wisdom. Now, of course, that wisdom comes often with time and pain. It doesn't come overnight necessarily, but we need to be praying for wisdom to help us to see how, and especially you, brother, having been through the pain of divorce yourself, you may well be the one who can render some words of wisdom as God opens the door. But I appreciate your call. I wish we could do more, but you know, in these situations, There's not a whole lot we can do, but we will guarantee you this. We're going to pray for you, brother.
1: Absolutely.
0: And Chris, all involved.
1: Thank you, Chris. Thank you for your call. We go over to Bruce in Cleveland, Ohio, who's listening on The Rock. Bruce, welcome to the show.
3: Hi, thank you.
0: Yes.
3: I have a question about the canon of Scripture.
0: Yes.
3: And what brings this up is I got my master's in theology at Steubenville.
0: Okay.
3: But I never knew that there was an Ethiopian Bible, and
0: yes,
3: actually there isn't. But I just found out about this because of the upcoming movie by

0: Mel Gibson, The Resurrection. Apparently, it's going to be based on this,
1: okay.
0: on the Ethiopian Bible. And obviously, these books that are not part of the Christian Catholic Bible
1: right.
0: are not legit, because only the Catholic Church has the authority to, you know, put in, you know, what's in the Bible and whatever, take out what is not. And I don't know, you know, the Passion is one of my favorite movies of all time, but
1: yes.
0: Anyway, with the canon here, I guess they claim that monks, you know, Orthodox monks have kept these hidden, you know, for centuries or whatever. And so I wonder if you just speak
1: okay.
0: to us
1: sure.
0: about, you know, how we should, you know, look at this new movie.
1: Yeah.
0: And
1: okay.
0: what is the Ethiopian Bible in the sense that, you know, of course they're schismatics, the Orthodox, but if they have different books of the Bible, that would
1: sure.
0: render them really heretics.
2: Yeah, good question, Bruce. So what's the status of this Ethiopian Bible?
1: Yeah, it is certainly not approved by the church. And really the main problems that I know of, it's been a while since I looked into that, but it certainly has extra books and quite a few of them, like First Enoch and Jubilees. Now, the good news is they also have the books that we have that the Protestants reject, you know, like First and Second Maccabees and the others. So that's a positive. And so I don't know. Now, gosh, I seem to have recalled that there may be some problematic texts in some of their and there are, of course, in books like Jubilees and First Enoch. I think they only have First Enoch, as I recall. I'm going on memory here. But so that's the main problem. They do have those extra books that are not inspired. But you can thank God that it does have the seven books that we include. And so in that sense, it's better than if it was a Protestant Bible that doesn't have any of those books. So at least insofar as that is true. So, you know, I would say we'll have to judge by the final product here. And with my knowledge, what I know of Mel Gibson, and as you said, the work he did on the Passion of the Christ was absolutely off the charts. It was just like a perfect rendering, using near perfect, right? I mean, it was so well done, including some, you know, Catholic traditions, and not a sola scriptura presentation of the Passion. That was absolutely off the charts. And my money is on the fact that he will do that again. I know he's got a lot of good people around him as well, and I think we're on pretty safe ground here. So we'll just have to take a look, and I doubt he's going to include the heretical stuff from the Ethiopian manuscripts. But you know, again, we'll have to see. That's about the best I can do right now.
2: Yeah. So, Bruce, I have a recommendation. We have a good friend of ours. His name is Stephen Boyce. He runs a YouTube channel called Facts with Stephen Boyce, and he's just an absolute scholar when it comes to the canon. I highly recommend checking out his YouTube channel. I'm not sure if he has a specific video on the Ethiopian Bible, but since he is a scholar when it comes to the canon,
1: yeah.
2: I guarantee you he'll definitely know exactly what you're talking about and go into a lot more depth. We've also had him on the show here, so keep an eye out on our calendar when he does have when we do have him on again, hopefully in the next month or so, and maybe you can call back then and maybe go a little bit deeper down the rabbit hole.
1: Absolutely.
2: On the Ethiopian canon. With that, thanks, Bruce, for your question.
1: You might want to also check out, for not just our caller but anyone, you know, the book by Gary Machuda, Why Catholic Bibles Are Bigger.
2: Actually, you know what, Bruce, hang in there. Let's go ahead and send that out to him.
1: Yeah.
2: And then from there, maybe give us a call in the future. So, Why Catholic Bibles Are Bigger, and Hang on the line and Darren will get your information there. Yep. With that, we're going to go to our final break for the hour. When we come back, we'll take more questions with Tim Staples right here on Catholic Answers Live.

0: Hello, this is Archbishop Salvatore Cordiglione of San Francisco. Keep your dial tuned to Catholic Answers Live.
1: Alexian Brothers is a proud sponsor of Catholic Answers Live. 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

0: Welcome back. Ask Me Anything with Tim Staples. Back to the phones we go. Hey, we do have lines open. Give us a call. We can definitely take your question. 888-318-7884. That's 888-31-TRUTH, and we'll get to your question. But first, we go to Bill, who's in Richmond, Virginia, watching us on YouTube. Bill, welcome to the show.
1: Good evening, sir.
0: Good evening. Go right ahead.
1: All right. Also, I didn't realize you were a Marine. Semper Fi.
2: Semper Fi. We got another Marine on the line. All right.
0: I'm feeling a little left out. I guess I should go sign up after
2: there
0: this.
2: There you go. What's happening, Bill?
1: Funnily enough, the last service I attended for several years was actually at boot camp. The chaplain there said if we didn't sing loud enough, he was going to get our drill instructors. And I was kind of going through some issues with the faith at that point. And I was like, nope. Not doing that today.
2: Oh, boy. All right.
1: And I apologize. I tend to ramble a bit, but I'll try and keep it concise. Just born and raised Catholic. My wife and I had moved, and we were trying to find a church, and she had been born in just a standard Christian upbringing. And as we were going through, I kind of recommended, some of the churches in our area weren't the greatest. And I was like, have you ever tried the Catholic Church? So she started going through the OCIA courses, and as she was going through, I had a lot of questions because it had been literally decades since I had been to a formal service, and I never stepped away from the faith fully. I never declared myself an atheist.
2: Right.
1: But there were a lot of things in the church that I had been taught through years and years, and basically it was a very abrasive community. And as she's going through the courses and I'm throwing questions out there for her to ask for the deacons and the faith leaders, she's coming back with answers that are pretty much the absolute opposite of what my family's being told. My father still attended that church. Unfortunately, he had to get divorced. He recently finished his annulment proceedings, but just in asking them some of the questions about what he'd been through and having to relive some of the most traumatic experiences of his life, getting through, a very bad marriage and then having to dig up a lot of the stuff, they were kind of taken aback by what he had gone through. And they said, well, that's not the way that it works here. That's not what we believe. And so my question boils down to basically, trying to get back into the faith and get to a good understanding. And it seems like if you go from one diocese to another, you may get answers that are completely different. And not to say that there's a schism in the teachings or there's a difference in the understanding. And my question is, how are you supposed to look to your faith leaders for answers when if you happen to be at a different place, you might get a different answer? Like, it just, I'm not a faith leader myself. I'm not a learned scholar, but it almost seems like at this

0: point, it's like you have to take what you're taught and use your own moral compass and not step outside the teachings. But it seems right. like there's a lot of minutia that folks are arguing.
1: Okay.
2: Yeah, good question,
1: Well,
2: Bill.
1: You know, what I have found, Bill, often, and I've been called into situations like this, both at, you know, I'm on the board of theological advisors on more than one board, and for example, there was a school that, in fact, I'm still on the board there, and I was called in to deal with a particular teacher who was teaching things that were contrary to the faith. And once I got actually in, and I've done this so many times over the years, a lot of times you find when you sit the principals down, those who are involved, you find that they're not as far off as you thought. Sometimes things get misrepresented and such. So I always issue the caveat, you know, you really need to get into the specifics, because certainly it's possible. It happens. I was just telling Edgar during the break, you know, I remember when I came into the church, I was very blessed. I came in the Diocese of Arlington, and we had a fantastic RCIA, back then it was RCIA, now OCIA, series of teachers, priests, deacons, and it was fantastic. But, you know, there was a couple of things here and there, and they really all ended up being not such major deals. But again, you know, that these individual teachers are not infallible, and so, yeah, you have to take them one by one, and then we are blessed, as you probably know, Bill, to have at our fingertips in this day and age access to things, you know, on the internet. You know, the internet, yeah, it's a mess in many ways, but man, is it a blessing when it comes to the propagation of the faith, because you and I, brother, can pull out the Catechism of the Catholic Church, which was promulgated in 1997, at least the final edition, and authoritative edition in 1997. It is glorious. It is so complete. It's so much better. You know, it's not perfect. You know, it doesn't have absolutely everything in it, but it's the closest thing the church has ever presented. I remember when it came out, Bill, I was in the seminary when the first edition came out in 1992, and I was a bit jaded, thinking, oh, Lord, what is this thing going to say, right? Because I was a student of the Catechism of the Council of Trent, which I've read many times through, and I've got mine still, and it's highlighted, and I absolutely loved it. But I was blown away my first read through the entire catechism. My jaw was on the floor the whole time. It's so good, glorious, footnoted, like nothing. If you get the companion to the catechism, you can look up most of the quotes are in the companion written out for you. It is absolutely glorious. And Pope St. John Paul the Great said it when he promulgated that catechism, that this is a sure norm for ecclesial communion. That's it. A sure or certain norm for ecclesial communion. So you basically say, look, does it agree with the catechism of the Catholic Church? And you're on safe ground. And there's not many issues you're going to find that the catechism doesn't deal with. But I could ask you this. I know we're running out of time, but could you give me one example that you would say is the most egregious where something was taught that you believe is contrary to the teaching of the church?
0: Not contrary to the teaching of the church, per se, but just speaking to some folks, they were saying he wasn't required to go through the annulment proceedings to be able to receive communion after having been through a divorce, but then by his own diocese having to go through, the full annulment.
1: Right. Yeah, so that's a situation where you're not talking about a dogmatic difference, but this is praxis, right? This is the practice. And for cases like that, the church really does go on a case-by-case situation. You can have different situations given in individual marriages where something, you can just have an interview with your pastor and you can immediately surmounted.

0: surmise that this situation is easily annulled, and you could get a declaration of nullity in a relatively short period of time. But then you have others where you need the tribunal and such. And so, yeah, the church gives leeway in cases like that, depending upon the particular situation. So that's something that, you know, we can't really, we're not the tribunal. Thanks be to God. I would never want to be on a tribunal, man. They got to really get into it. But yeah, those are things where you can have, not so much, it's not a matter of different teaching, but we're talking about different situations where different things happen. I mean, some people go through the whole process and their annulment is denied and they cannot receive communion. Then you have some people who go through a long process and it's annulled. And then you have some who, like I said, it's a relatively short process. So it's kind of difficult to say from way over here, well, this guy's wrong and this guy's right, because it really does depend upon the particular situation. So that's an example where it may be, you know, and again, that's the best I can do, because I can't get into the minutiae. I don't have the ability to do that. But it may be a case where it is a matter of just different situations deal with. You know, we had that, you know, the situation with Pope Francis when his pastoral approach to folks receiving communion who are in an objectively grave situation. You know, oh my gosh, the whole world, well, not the whole world, but a whole lot of people just blew up on this. But actually, when you actually get into what Pope John Paul the Great said in Familiaris Consortio 84 and what Francis says in Chapter 8 are absolutely compatible. They're different pastoral approaches, but there's nothing dogmatically different or doctrinally different. It is a matter of pastoral approach. But at any rate, I can't believe we're out of time already. Thanks for your call, brother, and keep us on the speed dial there. If we can help you more in the future, you know, give us a call.
1: Absolutely, Bill. Save the number. Give us a call in the future. We'd love to continue the conversation. When we come back, we're going to have William Albrecht. Tim, thanks for joining me.
0: God bless you, brother.
1: God bless you. All right, when we come back in a few minutes, see you right here on Catholic Answers Live.
2: What happened when you received confirmation? What did God do for you when you were confirmed? Though the ritual has developed, the sacrament's the same, as we find out in the Acts of the Apostles. And the Spirit still comes with power into our lives. Find out more next on Breaking the Bread. Jesus will not leave us alone. He won't make us children of God in baptism only to leave us orphans, as he assures us in this week's gospel. He asks the Father to send the Paraclete, to give us the Spirit, to dwell with us and to keep us united in the life that he shares with the Father and with us. We see the promised gift of his Spirit being conferred in our first reading. The scene from Acts apparently depicts a primitive confirmation rite. Philip, one of the first deacons, proclaims the gospel in the non-Jewish city of Samaria. The Samaritans accept the word of God and are baptized. But it remains for the apostles to send their representatives, Peter and John, to pray and to lay hands on the newly baptized. Why? So that they might receive the fullness of the Holy Spirit. This is the basis of our sacrament of confirmation, by which the grace of baptism is perfected and completed, and believers are sealed with the Spirit promised by our Lord. We remain in this grace so long as we love Christ and keep his commandments. And strengthened in the Spirit, whom Jesus said would be our advocate, we are called to bear witness to our salvation, to the tremendous deeds that God has done for us in the name of his Son. In our responsorial psalm, we celebrate our liberation. As God changed the sea into dry land to free the captive Israelites, so Christ suffered that he might lead us to God. The events echo again in this week's epistle.

0: is the reason for our hope, the hope that sustains us in the face of a world that cannot accept His truth, the hope that sustains us when we are maligned and defamed for His name's sake. Put to death in the flesh, He was made alive in the Spirit, St. Paul tells us. And as Jesus Himself promises, because I live, you will live. This is Scott Hahn for Breaking the Bread.
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2: The power of prayer simply means that words have an effect. 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
6: 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Amen.
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0: Welcome back, Catholic Answers Live. Edgar Lujano filling in for Cy Kellett today. A pleasure to be with you in these wonderful two great hours on a Thursday where we're doing an Ask Me Anything. The first hour just flew by with Tim Staples, but lucky you that we get to have another hour. This time we have from one strong masculine Catholic guy to another, William Alpert, the patristic pillar himself. How's it going, brother?
1: It's great, brother. Going to be tough to follow up the incredible Tim Staples, but glad to be here, man. Glad to be here, brother. How you doing?
0: I'm doing great. Well, it's good to have you on the show because it's always a blast when we have you on. Well, if you have a question that you want to ask William, you're more than welcome to call us. There's some lines open and a couple of carryovers from the last hour. But if you have a question for William, 888-318-7884. That's 888-318-7884. Give us a call and you can ask your question. But William, I have a question for you before we get going to the calls. So you and I have constantly discussed orthodoxy. You covered it a lot over on your channel on Patristic Pillars. And what was it? This past year, we had, is it the 1700 year anniversary of the Council of Nicaea, where we had Pope Francis visit. And I think he was there with the bishop of the Patriarch of Constantinople. Am I correct on that?
1: Yeah, you're correct.
0: So I saw that, and I saw hopes of reunification. So my question for you is, what will it take practically? What would have to happen in order for reunification to happen between the Catholics and the Orthodox? Now, I know Orthodox is a big banner, but just kind of give me a general idea.
1: Yeah, now,

It's kind of a big banner, but either which way, for instance, many things that we're going to say about the Eastern Orthodox will also come into play for the Oriental and the Assyrian Church of the East. So it's kind of going to fall into the same line. So it's a great question. Now, I do want to begin the show off on one very positive note immediately, because we're about to get into areas where we are very clearly different on. But I want to start off by saying that our Pope, Pope Leo, and before him Francis, and before him Benedict, and Pope St. John Paul II, have great relations with our Orthodox friends. I want to start off on a positive note saying Pope Leo has done a magnificent job reaching out to the patriarchs. We have a great relationship with them, and we get along very well with them. But you're right, we remain divided. You're correct with there, Edgar, and it's a great point. What would need to happen for a real reunion? And the other day, I do a lot of work with the Orthodox. I have a near and dear friend named Philip, who's a titan over there in the Orthodox world. And we do a lot of work together, even though we do have differences. And we agree a lot would have to fall into place in order for us to reunite. Now, from the Catholic perspective, and Edgar, I welcome anybody to call in, and we welcome charitable pushback. I wouldn't mind if anybody doesn't agree. They can call in, they can challenge us, as long as they remain charitable. But I'm going to say that in order for any kind of reunion to happen, our friends in Eastern Orthodoxy and Oriental Orthodoxy, Assyrian Church of the East, they're going to have to return to the faith of their fathers, meaning they're going to have to return to the biblical faith and the faith of the early ecumenical councils, as early as Nicaea, Ephesus, and I'm talking about the early councils when we were united, because I know at Ephesus and beyond, there begin those breaks even beforehand. And when I speak of the faith of their fathers, I mean, number one, papal supremacy. That is there in the Bible. The Pope is the head of the church. He is the head shepherd. And in the way Catholicism views him, in the Bible and early church history, it was recognized that way. When we were one, they would have to return to that, number one. Very early on, Rome was the final court of appeal, Edgar. And this was before we ever had any ecumenical council. Even hostile witness Tertullian recognizes the Pope viewed himself as the final court of appeal, meaning if there were any Eastern bishops and they had an issue that needed to be settled, well, they would appeal to Rome. How do we know that? Well, number one, we have evidence in Pope St. Clement of Rome, his powerful letter to the Church of Corinth, written in authoritative fashion. And early councils, Edgar, they required confirmation from the See of Rome. We know that, and we know what St. Ignatius says, and we know what St. Irenaeus says. So that is number one. The other issue that would have to fall into place is the filioque. Here's an area where early on East and West agreed, meaning we don't only have Western fathers, Latin fathers that teach the filioque, we've got Eastern ones, and they lay out the belief in the filioque from the beginning. And many of these early fathers believe it to have been a biblical principle. I believe that as well. The great St. Augustine taught the filioque. Why do I bring up Augustine, Edgar? Well, he is venerated by our Orthodox friends as a titan of Christology and Trinitarian theology. He's venerated in the ecumenical councils as an authority. So they would have to return to the faith of their fathers. But not only there, another teaching that really does divide us but shouldn't divide us is a teaching of the Immaculate Conception. There as well, the Catholics teach Mary is all holy from the very beginning of her conception. Now, here's an interesting thing, Edgar. Well before this was dogmatized, the church had this bound into her liturgy. It was taught from the beginning. And yes, both East and West believed it from the beginning. In order for a real reunion to occur, well, the East would have to return. And when I say East, I mean our Orthodox friends would have to return to the faith of their fathers. And if anybody says, well, hold on, Edgar and William, give me an example of that. I can name two figures that are titans in the world of Eastern Orthodoxy, Mark of Ephesus and Gregory of Palamas. Both of them taught the Immaculate Conception. So in order for any kind of real reunion to occur, we would have to stop and say, we love them, we love our Orthodox friends, but they've got to return to the faith of their fathers. They've moved away further and further away from these apostolic teachings. Another one is purgatory. Do they pray for the dead? They do, Edgar, but a lot of them deny the purgatorial aspect, meaning the necessity of, the possibility of the necessity of post-mortem purification for the dead. There are certain apostolic churches that deny that. And then here's another one, an important one, the issue of the canon. There are certain apostolic churches that are all over the place in terms of the canon, even some that lack multiple New Testament books, and some that call the Deuterocanon Apocrypha.
because of the influence of the Reformation era,

0: like push a little further into it. So I know the Immaculate Conception one, initially from a Catholic perspective, you're like, I don't see how that's a problem. But Gregory of Palamas is a big character in the Eastern Orthodox world. So you had mentioned that he even preached the Immaculate Conception. Where do we see that? And what does he say?
1: Yeah, you can find it in his epistles. And in fact, that's a very, very good question that you brought up. And I love that you brought that up. And Edgar, by the way, for the audience, I mean, I know Edgar's a near and dear brother of mine, but he's not going to catch me off guard because I got Palamas quotes right here. He's not going to catch me off guard.
0: Just testing you, man.
1: Trying to test me. He's trying to test me. And it is in his homily. And in his homily where he deals, a homily on the genealogy of Christ, this is what he says. For although the virgin from whom Christ was born according to his flesh came from Adam's flesh and seed, yet this conception, the birth of Christ, was caused by the Holy Spirit, which was also cleansing her ancestors, meaning Mary, in many ways from the start, in the sense that the various persons who lived in the sequence of the generations up to Mary were being selected for their excellence. So he's teaching you right there. He's emphasizing how the action of God was purifying Mary's lineage until you get to the perfect purification, that being the one in the womb. Mother Mary was literally never touched by sin. She was all immaculate. So Saint Gregory, for them, I'm going to be careful, St. Gregory Palamas for the Eastern Orthodox, he's not officially a saint for us, he's asserting that the Holy Spirit was actively at work cleansing ancestors in the lineage to prepare for the incarnation. So what he's believing is very similar to what popes believed and fathers. Pope St. Leo the Great believed that the lineage was cleansed, and that's why that would make Mary the perfect mother of God, so that she wouldn't pass on a sinful nature to Christ. Now, that's not bound up in the Immaculate Conception dogma, but I'm telling you that was taught by many fathers, and it was also taught by Palamas. So he's following an early Latin and Eastern tradition. He's not the only one, though, Edgar. I can go to so many Eastern fathers. I mean, we'd lose time. There's so many of them.
0: All right. I'm going to test you one more time. You mentioned, I think, Mark of Ephesus, right?
1: I sure did.
0: All right. Show me Mark of Ephesus. Where is this?
1: Yeah, this is a good one. And in Mark of Ephesus, it's another one. I'm glad you brought it up. By the way, for people wondering, Mark of Ephesus, is his dates are 1392 to 1444. He's a little bit later than Palamas. But for people that may be wondering, he's a titan for them. And he's viewed as a heroic figure because he was one of the ones that refused to sign the reunion, the reunification of Florence. So the reunification council that would have united East and West, it fell apart largely in part because of Mark of Ephesus. This is what he says. He says right here, this is a pretty powerful statement. He tells you right here, he says, nevertheless, let everyone remove every rational account with respect to that which concerns the Theotokos. Now, this is very powerful. He begins to tell you that in the divine mind, Jesus, the Lord, knew ahead of time before he ever even created Mary. And he says, she alone was the most supernatural marvel realized from all eternity. Meaning, even before she was created, she was going to be created, he says, higher than all rational discourse. And then this is what he says. In a true way, God wanted his own omnipotence to be manifested in this pure woman. That's pretty powerful. Because he's telling you, remove every rational thought. And he's saying, Mary was realized from all eternity as pure. Meaning, even before she was created in the divine mind, Mark of Ephesus says, she was higher than all rational discourse. And that's why he's able to say that she is like a consuming fire. And he even says right here, this is a powerful one, he says, for Mary is the radiance of glory, the character of the eternal Father, via the waters of glory. Now that means that in the womb she is all holy, she is a radiance of glory. And look at what he says right here. He, in a poetic manner, he says, I make thee, a creation, clean, and Mary is an enclosed garden of divinity who burns through fire. So right there you have that all purified creation in the womb of St. Anne for Mark of Ephesus. Edgar, you ain't going to trick me. I got the quotes on hand, man.
0: All right. Always ready. Always ready with his patristic pillars right behind him, backing him up all the way. Well, thanks for that. I would love to dig a little bit deeper, but like you said, it would take the whole episode to do that. But I do want to get to the calls. So we're going to go to a quick break. And when we come back, we'll take your questions on this Ask Me Anything with William Albrecht.

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6: Welcome back, Catholic Answers Live. Your questions on this Ask Me Anything. There is a line open, so give us a call. That could be you asking your question to William, and hopefully I won't be the only one trying to stump him here. There's going to be others joining me on this wonderful task. With that, we go over to Joshua in Tennessee, who's listening on Sirius XM Satellite Radio, Channel 130. Joshua, thanks for holding. You're on the air.
7: Hi, how you doing?
6: Good, doing great. Go right ahead, my friend.
7: Okay, so my mother got married like a month or so ago.

0: Okay, so my mother got married like a month or so ago, remarried because my father's passed years ago, and she married a gentleman whose wife has passed also years ago as well. But they didn't get civil, you know, legally married. They didn't get a license, and they didn't, and they, there was no kind of, they're both non-Catholic. They're both baptized Protestants, and they didn't get married legal, you know, with a license. They had a marriage officiant who's he has for a job. He just goes around marrying people. He's not like a pastor or anything. Mm-hmm. And I was wondering if their marriage is valid or not.
1: According to our code of canon law, their marriage would be valid. Now, to be very clear, the reason being is because, let me just be certain, neither of them are Catholic, right? They're both validly baptized, though, and by valid baptism, they're part of a Trinitarian church, right?
0: Correct.
1: Okay, so then if they're both validly baptized in the Trinitarian formula, the Code of Canon Law does teach, and I'm looking at it right now, that their marriage is valid. Now, you've got to remember, they're not Catholic. Neither of them are Catholic. So what would fall under the canonical form, meaning marrying before a priest or even before a deacon, it's not going to bind them. It wouldn't bind. They wouldn't be bound the way in Catholics would be. So for non-Catholic, they're not bound that way. They do. That would be viewed as a valid marriage. Now, to be very clear, if the situation was like purely informal, you know, with no recognized standing, if it was just, you know, that could raise questions. But what you've described here seems to me like you've got a public ceremony with witnesses, and that usually does satisfy what the church is looking for. So based on everything you've laid out, sounds to me like they're both validly baptized, both were free to get married, and this seems to me, from what I've heard, a public ceremony with witnesses. So yes, it does seem to me to be a valid one indeed. Now, if you feel like that should be checked on, you can do that. You can ask, you know, was there consent there? It sounds to me like there was. There were no legal complications that could affect that. Everything really does sound to me like they were validly married. Now, the other question I got to ask is, when are they coming into the church?
0: Working on that.
1: Good.
2: Great answer.
1: And we're praying for you, and we're hoping you're telling them to tune into Catholic Answers to listen to the show, and we're hoping you're telling them and recommending that so you can fast track that process.
2: Joshua, thanks for holding and being so patient to ask your question. I want to give you a free book, so if there's one from Catholic Answers that you're interested in, just go ahead and stay on the line, and Darren will take your information and just let him know which book. If you don't know any of our books, he'll hopefully guide you and suggest you on a question on a book that you'd enjoy. From Josh, we go over to Tucson, Arizona, where Matt is watching us on YouTube. Matt, you are on the air. Oh, wait, I think we might have dropped Matt. Sorry about that. You were holding there for a while. Let's go to Vanessa in San Antonio, Texas, who's listening on the Guadalupe Radio Network. Vanessa, are you there?
3: I'm here.
2: All right, perfect. Thanks. So you're on the show. Go ahead.
3: Okay, so I wanted to ask, because recently I came into counter with I don't know if they were Protestant or Baptist, I'm not sure. You know, they came through the neighborhood knocking on doors, and they were explained to me that, like, once you're saved, you're saved. There's, you know, no need for, you know, confession or anything like that, not no matter what you do, you still need to be good or whatever, and, you know, follow, you know, be like Christ, but that, you know, that there's no reason, you know, to go to confession. And so I was just kind of wondering what y'all's takes on that is, and, you know, and everything like that.
1: Well, we'll give you the biblical take, and that'll be very helpful for them, because that will be where they want to go. The Bible doesn't present salvation as a one and done kind of moment. The Bible never does that. And in fact, St. Paul himself is very clear that he tells you in 1 Corinthians 9:27, I discipline my body, lest after preaching to others, I may be disqualified. And the Greek word there for disqualified is adokimos, meaning reprobate. Meaning, if I don't finish a race,

I'm not going to be saved. But remember, St. Paul was preaching the gospel. He was living out the faith, and he said, I got to finish the race to receive my crown. Likewise, in Philippians 2:12, he says, work out your own salvation with fear and trembling. Well, if once you're saved, you don't have to ever worry about ever stumbling. He wouldn't tell you to do it with fear and trembling, meaning the devil and his demons are real and spiritual warfare is real. And if we're not careful and we're not prayed up and we're not getting to the sacraments, we can fall. And the Bible does tell you, and by the way, in the letter to the Hebrews, it is writing to people that are believers. It says, if we sin deliberately after receiving the knowledge of the truth, notice they're believers, they've received the knowledge, there no longer remains a sacrifice for sins. So Paul tells you right there, there is a real danger there. But that is why we have confession. That is why Jesus gave us a sacrament. By the way, all seven sacraments were founded by Jesus. All of them really

0: really do impart grace. And the knockout text is John 20, 21 to 23. It tells you right there, as the Father has sent me, so I send you. But look at what Jesus does. And notice when he does it. He does it right after the bodily resurrection. He will breathe on the apostles, giving them power, indicating a new creation. Because before he did that, men didn't have the power to forgive sins. But he says, receive the Holy Spirit. If you, talking to all of them there, forgive the sins of any, they are forgiven. If you retain the sins of any, they are retained. But notice, it isn't what our evangelical friends say. They read John 20, they say, oh, our Lord told them to go and make a proclamation that sins are forgiven. Not at all. He tells them, if you forgive, they're forgiven. If you retain, they're retained. Now, the only way the only way a priest can forgive my sins or Edgar's sins or your sins is if they hear them, because he didn't give them the power to read minds. So they've got to audibly hear the confession, and that can only make sense because we're there audibly confessing to them. They have to be able to decide, do I retain? Do I forgive? But they've got to know. But that is also why in 2 Corinthians 5, St. Paul calls what Jesus gave them a real ministry. And they really do have the power to forgive sins. But let me give you one more example. If your friends or family come back and tell you, hold on, there is no example of them ever doing that. You're misreading John 20. Give me an example of them actually doing that in church. Well, in James 5, the letter, epistle of James tells you, confess your sins to one another. But right before that, it tells you, call for the elders. The Greek word there is presbyteros, in reference to priests. And it tells you, if he has committed sins, he'll be forgiven. There you got it right there. The structure from our Lord is a sacramental one. You've got confession, you have priests, and you have forgiveness tied together. There is your biblical basis for confession. Even though we follow Jesus and we're cleansed when we follow him, we sin and we fall and we mess up and we got to return to Jesus so that we can restore ourselves and continue growing in grace. And we have the sacraments for that.
1: How's that, Vanessa?
2: Yeah, very, very good. Thank you. I appreciate it.
1: You're welcome. So, you know what? I'm in the giving mood, so I want to go ahead and get you a book out too. We have a book by our good friend, Dr. Carlo Broussard. He has a book called Meeting the Protestant Challenge. And he goes through, you know, questions like that, especially for Protestants who come to your door and ask you those kinds of questions. I think it would be a really good book for hopefully to prepare you for the next challenge that they give you. So hang in there, Vanessa, and we'll get that book out to you in a second. Let me go ahead. Just hang in there, Vanessa. Now, I have challenges, William, that I have to give you because, well, you know, from the topic of conversation that we were covering earlier, we only have about a minute before the break, but you had mentioned purgatory, and that would be have to be a stumbling block that we break. Why is it that you said that they pray for the dead, but why is it that they reject the purgatory itself as Catholics understand it?
0: They don't like the metaphorical imagery of a fire. The Eastern Church believe it reminds them much more of apokatastasis, which is universalism. They misunderstand that. But nowadays, many of them are rejecting the suffering aspect of purgatory. But both of those, here's the interesting thing, Edgar, both of those are taught by the Eastern Fathers as well. But let me give you a zinger. Both of those are taught by Mark of Ephesus as well. He doesn't believe in a literal fire, but he believes in suffering in the afterlife, and he believes that that suffering is because of your sins, and you're being purified from that suffering. So he believed in purgatory in that sense. So that's a big-time zinger. Why do they reject it today?
1: Well, interesting. Catholics don't specifically embrace a physical or a literal fire that's cleansing us, though, right? Because you said that's what he rejected.
0: Yeah, that's what he rejected, but they also rejected the language of it. Even though the Catholic Church has never defined that, the Catholic Church has never said, this fire is a literal physical fire. And for people that are wondering, off the top of my head, Edgar knows I love talking about purgatory. I'm going to tell you both councils that talk about purgatory. Leon II, which defined purgatory, actually three, forgive me. Second one would be Florence, the third one would be Trent. Edgar, none of them define a literal physical fire. None of them do that. So ultimately, we can use that language. We can say, okay, well, what is the nature of that fire? Personally, I believe it's a cleansing love of the Trinity. That's what I believe it to be.
1: Now you're just showing off, William. All right, I've had enough of this. All right, with that, we do have a lineup. So when we come back, we can take more of your questions.

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1: This is Father Edward Looney. The month of May is dedicated to the Blessed Mother. Let us pray. In the name of the Father, and of the Son, and of the Holy Spirit. Amen. Hail Mary, full of grace, the Lord is with thee. Blessed art thou among women, and blessed is the fruit of thy womb, Jesus. Holy Mary, Mother of God, pray for us sinners, now and at the hour of our death. Amen. In the name of the Father, and of the Son, and of the Holy Spirit. Amen.
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3: Now, St. Paul has a couple of passages here I want to read to you. He says here in Ephesians chapter 5, he said, this may be a wicked age. Oh, does St. Paul think it's wicked? Well, I do too in many areas. You don't have to be very bright to know that things are not the way they should be, are they? Tonight we read about a family who tortured their children unbelievably. And you just kind of look up and say, how? Why? Every day something more terrible happens, or something in the church, something. He said, this may be a wicked age, but your life should redeem it. Oh, wow. See, we can't put all the responsibility on God, can we? Although God does it all, I am also responsible, and so are you.
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0: Welcome back, Catholic Answers Live. We do have a line open, so if you want to talk to William, you can still get on 888-318-7884. And you can ask your question to William Albrecht himself. He runs a page called Patristic Pillars on YouTube. Tell me more about that. What do you do on Patristic Pillars?
1: Yeah, people can find my work there. I do a lot of work on the early fathers, Edgar. And particularly, I emphasize a lot of the early church fathers because really they made me Catholic. They helped lead me to the fullness of the truth. So they're going to find a lot of new translations of stuff that beforehand wasn't available in English. And a lot of the material that I'm doing and a lot of debating. I like to debate a lot, defend the faith in a charitable manner with clarity. And yeah, I think they'll really like it if they head over there.
0: All right. Well, there you have it. Patristic Pillars on YouTube. Check that out. And also patristicpillars.com, right?
1: That is correct, yes.
0: All right, perfect. All right, well, with that, we go over to Ari in Logansport, Indiana, watching us on YouTube. I know Ari. Ari, how are you?
2: Good. How are you, brother?
0: Doing great, doing great. How can William help you today?
2: All right, so I got two questions for you. So the first one is, I used to take a Christian therapy, and I had a Protestant therapist at one point. And I remember this specific conversation that I had with him, and he was telling me that we have the same spirit that raised Lazarus from the dead. And he kind of made it seem like we can do that. And so I kind of just wanted to get your thoughts on that, William, on how are we supposed to interpret that? Because obviously he interpreted as we literally can do that. And to me, that sounds a little crazy.
1: Yeah.
2: And then the second one, the second question is inspired by Dr. Boyce's video that I watched earlier. And he did one on the resurrection of Christ. And one of the things that he pointed out was that the four Gospels, they list different women at the empty tomb. So, like, I know Mary Magdalene, he pointed out that Mary Magdalene was in all four of the Gospels. But he also emphasized that there are other women at the tomb, different women that were also emphasized in each of the four Gospels. So they didn't list, like, the same women.

0: except Mary Magdalene was like the main common one, and I was wanting to hear your thoughts on that, on why you think that is.
1: Okay, yeah. Let's go with the one on Lazarus first. That's a very common one that we hear. In fact, we hear it a lot from evangelical preachers that are health and wealth preachers, and even those that claim to be able to do all kinds of miracles. Now, the verse, and I was able to pull it up, and the verse that they're referring to is in Romans 8:11. If the spirit of him who raised Jesus from the dead dwells in you, he who raised Christ Jesus from the dead will give life to your mortal bodies through his spirit who dwells in you. It tells you right there that that spirit, and it should be capitalized in your Bible, should be in all good Bibles, that dwells in you. So why would it be capitalized? Because clearly the verse is referring to the Holy Spirit. How do we know that? We're told in the book of Acts, we're told in the Gospels, that the Holy Spirit truly does indwell believers. So that spirit is the same divine spirit who does give life. But now we got to look at something important. How was Lazarus raised from the dead? He was raised from the dead by the command of Jesus. Lazarus, come forth, our Lord says. Those are the exact words. And Jesus says right there in that very same chapter, before bringing Lazarus back to life, because Lazarus truly did die. It wasn't just him being quite ill and sick. He expired. Right before Jesus does that, you have one of the most famous ego I me statements. Ego I me, the great I am ones that indicate he's Almighty God. I am the resurrection and the life, he says. And then he raises up from the dead. So that power is the divine authority of Jesus. How does he exercise it? Through the Holy Spirit. That's why we say the Trinity are all united in one will. There is one will in the Trinity. They act together very clearly. That's the important point of understanding the Trinity. Now we've got to make an important clarification. Do we have that power? No, we don't personally possess that divine power as if it were our own, that we can raise the dead the way Jesus did. Now, what is the verse telling you, though? The verse tells you the Holy Spirit dwells in us. He gives you life to grow in graces. He fills you with holiness. He will raise us from the dead later. So why does the verse say what it says? It tells you, and if you read it carefully, if the spirit of him who raised Jesus from the dead dwells in you is what it says. So what does that mean? That same Holy Spirit who raised Christ in unity with his spirit, and gave life in the miracles like the one of Lazarus, he does dwell in me and you, Ari. He does. But the difference is we don't control any kind of divine power. That is a kind of, forgive me for being blunt, a kind of charismatic Pentecostal kind of exaggeration that really does misunderstand the verse. And I dare say you're not going to find a single early church father that read the verse in Romans that particular way. It is a misreading of that. Now, you did go to the four Gospels, and this is a great question. And by the way, we love Dr. Boyce. He's been here on Catholic Answers Live multiple times. He's great. And we're happy to have him in the church. Why, you ask, why do the four Gospels list different women at the tomb? Now, this is one of the realities that I love the most. Why do I love it the most? Because to me, it shows you they really are eyewitness accounts. Because you don't have St. Matthew, St. Mark, or Luke sitting down and literally copying one another. No, they're recording from their own testimony what they thought to be valuable. So Matthew tells you Mary Magdalene and the other Mary. St. Mark says Mary Magdalene, Mary the mother of James and Salome. But the Gospel of Luke tells you Mary Magdalene, Joanna, Mary the mother of James and the other women. And St. John has a heavy focus on St. Mary Magdalene. So what's happening here? This is a classic example of eyewitness accounts. Think of it like this, Ari. If imagine there are five people that go to an event. They go to like a party or some kind of an event. One of them comes back and says, hey, John and Peter were there. And then maybe Edgar's there, and I'm there with Edgar, and Edgar arrives, and Edgar approaches you and says, hey, John and Peter and James were there. And then I come into the room, and I say, hey, yeah, several people were there. None of these contradict each other. They just aren't. They're focusing on certain aspects, those that stuck out best to them. Neither of them is having an exhaustive list, but that is the way you would expect to read a writing if it really was an eyewitness account. Each gospel has, they do have their own particular focus. Now, why do I think St. John focuses on Mary Magdalene? I think there's a theological focus there in particular. And so you've got that St. John focused in on Mary Magdalene, and of course St. Luke and St. Matthew and Mark

0: But of course, the reason we have this is because these are really eyewitness accounts. And in the case of St. Luke, he's interviewing people that were eyewitnesses. So you've got different authors highlighting different women, not a contradictory event. And another thing, not a different event.
1: How's that, Ari?
2: That was good. Could it, like, them emphasizing Mary Magdalene, could that be why we also like talk about her a lot as well, and we acknowledge her as well? Because obviously, I think it is very curious how, like, every single one of them lists Mary Magdalene, and then they go on and they list different other women. But it seems to me like Mary Magdalene must have been very important in order for her to have mentioned by all four of the Gospels. Am I wrong about that? Or?
0: You are not wrong. Mary Magdalene was a very important figure in the early church, and she's important because particularly she is singled out to be put forth in front and center as one of the ones that was powerfully transformed by Jesus. So not only that, she's put forth as well because early on, she does support the ministry of Christ. Here's another thing people don't realize. She is heavily present early on because she supports the mission. And hey, here's another thing that people don't realize. Here's a detail that gets forgotten. But let me remind you, let me take you to Calvary, Ari, for a moment there. Let me take you to Calvary, to the wonderful foot of the cross where our Lord truly gave himself up for us. But remember, she's one of the few that remains faithful at the cross. Who's there? Our Immaculate Mother Mary, our Holy Theotokos is there. Mary Magdalene is there too. A lot of people flee. She doesn't flee. She's there. Here's where a lot of people don't remember. They always remember Mother Mary. Rightly so. We should. Our great Holy Mother Mary. But if you read the whole of John 19:25, Mary Magdalene is there as well. She's also the one that goes to the tomb early. She's an incredibly important figure. Plays a great role. She's right there, faithful. And she never, ever, as the great St. Thomas Aquinas tells you, she doesn't shrink from any kind of pressure or any kind of fear. She's a great disciple of the Lord.
1: All right, thanks for your question. I'm going to leave it right there. We go to our final break, and then we'll go through more questions right here on Catholic Answers Live.
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0: 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Ask Me Anything. Back to the phones we go to try to get everybody on the air with William Albrecht. We go to Kentucky, where Robert is on YouTube. Robert, you are on the air with William.
1: Hi, I've got a quick question similar to one earlier. My wife and I are both converts to the church. I was baptized a Southern Baptist when I was a child. My wife was a non-Christian. We were married out of the country in a U.S. embassy. My question is, there was no ceremony, and I really don't remember even the questions asked. I believe we were sort of like interrogated. You know, we're marrying, but, you know, correct reasons, blah, blah, blah. And, you know, we all, and we answered a few questions, and there were two witnesses that

0: signed our marriage certificate. I just checked that. My question is, do we have a valid marriage? This was many years before we converted. We had three children. And, of course, you know, we were married by the U.S. government inside the Seoul Embassy in Korea, which is stamped by the Seoul government with the Mayor Seoul's signature. And then we converted years later.
1: I got to say, Robert, it sounds like a wedding that was officiated by the U.S. government. That sounds like an interrogation instead of a beautiful ceremony. So anyway, sorry about that, Robert. Go ahead, William.
2: Yeah, no, you're right about that. And in that particular scenario, it's very possible the church is going to come back and say that there is something that is known in the code of canon law as a defect of consent. Now, did I hear correctly that there were no vows?
0: I really don't remember about the vows. This was 47 years ago, and we just converted. Well, I converted 17 years ago, I believe it was. Her 16 years ago.
2: And the church, it's possible the church is going to determine that it was not validly contracted according to the code of canon law. Now, so hard to determine. What would I do if I was in your position? Well, number one, you're not going to be able to solve this on your own. And that's why you got the church. That's why the church will handle it in a pastoral manner. What I would do is I would go to your local parish priest. Sounds to me like you all are active Catholics. Get to your local parish priest. Tell him exactly what happened. Tell him how the ceremony occurred. Tell him what was said. Tell him what you both... Here's another thing. Tell him what you both intended. Make sure when you gather with a priest, you are exhaustive with him. Now, here's the thing that may be needed. You might need to convalidate this. That's very, very possible. If there's any kind of doubt... If maybe your parish priest says, Father Andrew or Father Francisco says, hold on, man, there's doubt about valid consent here, then they may recommend a convalidation, which is, of course, you're not getting married again, but you're making your consent explicit, and when, by doing that, that makes it sacramentally recognized within the church. And it's a possibility that he tells you, hey, there's no issue, there's no irregularity. The one thing that I would tell you immediately is to not freak out. Don't be nervous. Don't be scared or anything. Don't assume there's a problem with your situation. Just go for clarity. Say, Father, I'd like clarity. And look, the Catholic Church wants you to be living a holy life oriented towards the Lord. They're not looking to invalidate your marriage, man. Just have that in your mind. The Church is looking to confirm it. And the church is looking to make sure that your marriage really is blessed with the kind of certainty that you can only be able to get by speaking to your pastor. By pastor, I mean priest. So in my opinion, it's possible your marriage may already be valid. But the lack of explicit vows and the fact that you don't remember that, to me, in my opinion, that is concerning. And I think it's worth investigating. I would not be surprised if a convalidation would be recommended. Just to remove all doubt. And if that really does happen, well, there's nothing wrong with that at all. But sounds to me, as Edgar said, more like a government interrogation than, than kind of like a ceremony you'd usually have at a normal wedding.
0: Right. I've always had questions about it. When we came into the church, I kept asking the priest if he's heard anything back from the archdiocese about our marriage. And he didn't seem that interested in it. And finally we got an answer right before the Easter Vigil that, the bishop approved of it. But then he died just a few days later, so I don't know how much was involved in the decision. So,
2: If he approved of it, you're good. Sounds to me like he approved of it, though. Did Edgar, I hear correctly? He said the bishop approved of it?
1: Approved of it, but right before the bishop passed away.
0: The archdiocese approved, I'm sure. But like I said, the bishop, he was sick, and he died. So I don't know how involved he actually was in the decision. Just everything together just always had something in the back of my mind that I just would like some reassurance.
2: Yeah, and I would, I don't blame you at all. You know, if you're looking for that clarity and maybe possibly, formalizing what you already intended, I would highly recommend doing what I said. Go speak to a priest, and maybe the necessity of a convalidation.

0: information might be there. And again, that's not getting married again. You're just making that consent explicit and sacramentally recognized. I'm going to tell you right now, if they do ask you about that and you tell them it was so long ago, I have no clue if we had vows. I have no clue if any I do was exchanged. Well, let me tell you one thing that's really important. In terms of a valid marriage, that is important. And if you don't recall any real exchange of consent, well, they may need to convalidate.
1: Well, we did say I do, but there was none of this until death and all that. Was just, do I without hesitation or without
0: Well, it seems to me like you had the real, you weren't coerced, you had the real real exchange. So then there was a real exchange of consent then. There was the intention to get married. You both freely gave consent. Then the church would presume your marriage is valid in that case.
2: It almost like it was stripped of just any spiritual kind of...
0: Yeah, any sacramental spirituality.
2: Yeah.
0: Yeah.
1: Well, yeah.
0: Yeah, it doesn't hurt to still speak to a priest.
1: I will do that.
2: All right.
0: Yeah, do so. I think that'll help you out a lot.
2: All right. Thanks, Robert. Hopefully that was helpful. Let's go over to Jimmy in Ohio, who's watching on Catholic.com. Jimmy, welcome to the show.
3: Hey, thank you so much for having me. William, I love your work, brother, so I'm very excited to ask you a question here.
0: Question's
3: pretty simple. Thank you. My question is pretty simple. Recently, I saw some folks on YouTube do a bit of a back and forth on the question of whether the church has infallibly defined that Mary was free from all actual sin. So I know the church teaches she's free from original sin, and I'm just wondering if the church teaches infallibly, or what your thoughts on that, if the church teaches infallibly that she is free from all actual sin, or if that's just taught with like a level of authority that's not infallible.
0: Yeah, that's a great question. It's a really, really good one. There are a number of places that I would recommend people go to. And I do believe it is taught infallibly. Number one, I think that the main area that I would go to in terms of... now, I know it is not the official dogmatic decree at Ephesus, but at Ephesus, it is part of the Acta to refer to Mary as the all-pure dove. So I would argue that is taught at Ephesus. It's taught at Third Constantinople in the Act as well. Mary is confessed as the all-holy, immaculate virgin. It's taught there. It's also taught at a dogmatic level. I would argue it's at a dogmatic level at Trent. So even if we argue that in the Acts of Ephesus and the Acts of Third Constantinople, one can argue that since those are merely in the Acts, that those aren't dogmatic definitions. But Trent is very clear, and Trent adds an anathema. If anyone shall say that man, after he is once justified, can avoid throughout his lifetime all sin, even venial, except by a special privilege of God, as the church holds concerning the Blessed Virgin, let him be anathema. So I would argue that is taught at a dogmatic level at Trent, and I think Lumen Gentium repeats that in 1964, where it tells you, Lumen Gentium 65, it says that the Holy Virgin is all perfect, without spot or wrinkle. And it tells you the followers of Christ should strive to increase in holiness by conquering sin, but Mary is without sin. So I would argue that I do believe it to be a non-negotiable teaching that Mother Mary is free from all personal sin. Now, of course, we know, according to Ineffabilis Deus in 1854, we have no doubt that Ineffabilis Deus teaches that Mother Mary is immaculately conceived. But I know sometimes the question comes up, okay, at what level has the church tackled this particular issue when it comes to the personal sinlessness of Mary? Number one, the one thing that I'm going to tell you as well, Brother Jimmy, I'm going to tell you, I think from the Bible we can extrapolate that. But of course, you're asking for church definitions, and I don't think it gets any higher than what is said there at Trent, what is reiterated there at Vatican II. But I would also argue that if you look at Ephesus, homily 11, I believe, that was given by St. Cyril of Alexandria in correcting the errors of Nestorius, that doesn't only indicate officially that Mary is Theotokos, God-bearer, that indicates that she's the all-pure dove, meaning all-sinless, Holy Mother of God. So I would argue the church has taught it from the very earliest of times.
2: Jimmy?
3: Fantastic. Thank you so much.
2: All right, Jimmy, thank you so much for your question. I think I have time for

0: one more question. Paul in South Mississippi, if you can be quick, we can get you an answer.
1: Great. Well, I just wondered, you know, to our Protestant friends out there, there's nothing like confession. When you come out of the confessional, you are walking on air. It's wonderful. And a lot of times Catholics don't say that. But to get back to that caller that called in about confession and her Protestant friend, perhaps Doctor can connect the great parable of the prodigal son in Luke about the notion of confession that Christ gave us in that story, and this is how God the Father reaches out and runs out to see us, and he's waiting for us. So that would be a great thing.
2: Yeah, that's great and that also, you brought that up. Go ahead, brother.
1: He's so low. I think a lot of people today don't realize that when he's slopping the hogs, he's a Jew working for a Gentile, and we know that the Jewish dietary laws forbid pork, and he's feeding the pigs. And so that was something that was so foreign to them. We don't realize that in today's America.
0: Oh yeah, he was down in the dirt. That's for sure. William, what do you say about that?
2: Oh yeah, I love that. I love how you brought that up, Edgar. What a great question. And you know, really, the prodigal son is such a great example. It hits home for me because you've got the examination of conscience right there, in the Gospel of St. Luke. And I opened it up when he brought it up when he came to himself. So, what does that mean? That means the prodigal son recognizes he's a sinner. We've all got to do that. But notice what he says. I have sinned. I am no longer worthy. I mean, we've got to examine our own conscience. We've got to do that. And that is why confession is so important, brother. It's so very important. That is why, if you read the prodigal son, Father, I have sinned against heaven and before you. That's a verbal confession. That's verbal. Now, he doesn't just say, oh, I feel sorry internally. He audibly confesses that, and that parallels James 5. To confess your sins to one another. Remember, we can't read minds. We're confessing to one another, but in the case of James 5, those are elders. And John showing you, the great example is this. I've heard an objection, Edgar. People say, well, those are elders. Yeah, priests got to confess too. They're not exempt from that. But John 20 is about the priests having the authority to hear our confession and forgive our confession. So the biblical pattern is there. Audible confession. Nowhere anywhere does the Bible teach silent only repentance. And I challenge my evangelical friends. I've been trying to get an opponent to debate me in a charitable manner for over a decade on this topic, and they just don't bite. I'm going to tell you why. I believe the Bible is very, very clear here. Audible confession is taught there in the Bible, and we didn't even have a chance to go through church history. I can tell you the Didache, Polycarp, Ignatius, all throughout history, audible confession has been taught. That is why you got to get to confession. Get prayered up, faithful.
0: Beautiful. I love it. You have the examination of conscience, you have the verbal confession, and you have the absolution of the Father. It's all right there in the prodigal son. Beautiful. Well, what a great note to end on, William. Thank you so much for this awesome quick hour. David, I'm really sorry we couldn't get to you at the end of it, but give us a call tomorrow and we can definitely help you out. Well, brother, this was fantastic, and I can't grill you anymore, so I guess I'm going to have to let you go.
2: Thank goodness, man. Yeah, you had me in the ropes there. I had a great one, brother. It flew by too fast, though.
0: Absolutely. Well, William, we'll have to have you on sooner rather than later.
2: For sure.
0: And that's going to do it for us. For sure. So we will see you tomorrow right here on Catholic Answers Live.
3: When Jesus was fasting in the desert, the devil tempted him to turn a stone to bread, to become king of the world, and to throw himself down from the temple and defy mortality. All that boiled down to a temptation to renounce his frail humanity. Jesus chose hunger, powerlessness, and mortality. We're tempted because of ego to renounce our humanity. The devil's first temptation to Adam and Eve was, "You will become like gods." Ego can drive us to work to make a monument of accomplishments to ourselves. It drives us to earn more and more money because we think it makes us powerful. Drives us to obsess over the impact we make or how well known we become because we think that'll immortalize us. Give it up. There's a difference between you and God. God never thinks he's you. Do a gut check of those ways ego is driving your dreams.

0: Dreams. 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
7: 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Today we pray for mothers. Heavenly Father, we worship you, our Creator. You have revealed your tender love for us through the love of our mothers. Bless our mothers and reward them for their sacrificial love. Grant consolation and strength to mothers who are exhausted, those struggling to hold their families together, and those in difficult marriages. 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Let men and women who never knew a mother's love come to know that of Mary, your mother. Amen.
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0: The Glorious Mysteries of the Holy Rosary with Mother Angelica and the nuns of Our Lady of the Angels Monastery.
1: In the name of the Father, and of the Son, and of the Holy Spirit.
2: Amen.
1: I believe in God, the Father Almighty, Creator of heaven and earth, and in Jesus Christ, His only Son, our Lord, who was conceived by the Holy Spirit, born of the Virgin Mary, suffered under Pontius Pilate, was crucified, died, and was buried. He descended into hell. The third day He rose again from the dead. He ascended into heaven and sits at the right hand of God, the Father Almighty, from whence He shall come to judge the living and the dead.

0: Our Father, who art in heaven, hallowed be thy name. Thy kingdom come, thy will be done on earth as it is in heaven.
1: Give us

0: Hail Mary, full of grace, the Lord is with thee. Blessed art thou among women, and blessed is the fruit of thy womb, Jesus.
1: Holy Mary, Mother of God, pray for us sinners now and at the hour of our death. Amen.
0: Hail Mary, full of grace, the Lord is with thee. Blessed art thou among women, and blessed is the fruit of thy womb, Jesus. Hail Mary, full of grace, the Lord is with thee. Blessed art thou amongst women, and blessed is the fruit of thy womb, Jesus.
1: Holy Mary, Mother of God, pray for us sinners now and at the hour of our death. Amen.
0: Glory be to the Father, and to the Son, and to the Holy Spirit. First glorious mystery, the resurrection.
2: All the trials, sufferings, heartaches, and disappointments will seem as nothing compared to the glory your sufferings merited for us. They shall all seem like a dream, and the vision of your face will fill our souls with exquisite joy.
0: Our Father, who art in heaven, hallowed be thy name. Thy kingdom come. Thy will be done on earth as it is in heaven.
1: Give us this day our daily bread, and forgive us our trespasses, as we forgive those who trespass against us. And lead us not into temptation, but deliver us from evil. Amen.
0: Hail Mary, full of grace, the Lord is with thee. Blessed art thou among women, and blessed is the fruit of thy womb, Jesus.
1: Holy Mary, Mother of God, pray for us sinners now and at the hour of our death. Amen.
0: Hail Mary, full of grace, the Lord is with thee. Blessed art thou amongst women, and blessed is the fruit of thy womb, Jesus.
1: Holy Mary, Mother of God, pray for us sinners now and at the hour of our death. Amen.
0: Hail Mary, full of grace, the Lord is with thee. Blessed art thou amongst women, and blessed is the fruit of thy womb, Jesus.
1: Holy Mary, Mother of God, pray for us sinners now and at the hour of our death. Amen.
0: Hail Mary, full of grace, the Lord is with thee. Blessed art thou among women, and blessed is the fruit of thy womb, Jesus.
1: Holy Mary, Mother of God, pray for us sinners now and at the hour of our death. Amen.
0: Hail Mary, full of grace, the Lord is with thee. Blessed art thou among women, and blessed is the fruit of thy womb, Jesus.
1: Holy

0: the Lord is with thee. Blessed art thou amongst women, and blessed is the fruit of thy womb, Jesus.
1: Holy Mary, Mother of God, pray for us sinners now and at the hour of our death. Amen.
0: Glory be to the Father, and to the Son, and to the Holy Spirit.
1: As it was in the beginning, is now, and ever shall be, world without end. Amen.
0: O my Jesus,
1: forgive us our sins, save us from the fires of hell, and lead all souls to heaven, especially those who most need thy mercy.
0: The second glorious mystery, the Ascension.
2: Dear Jesus, we want to rise above the demands of our emotions and have the courage to live in spirit and truth. Grant us the faith that is always aware of the invisible reality, the hope that trusts in your promises, and the love that seeks not itself.
0: Our Father, who art in heaven, hallowed be thy name. Thy kingdom come, thy will be done, on earth as it is in heaven.
1: Give us this day our daily bread, and forgive us as we forgive those who trespass against us. And lead us not into temptation, but deliver us from evil. Amen.
0: Hail Mary, full of grace, the Lord is with thee. Blessed art thou among women, and blessed is the fruit of thy womb, Jesus.

0: Blessed is the fruit of thy womb, Jesus.
1: Holy Mary, Mother of God, pray for us sinners now and at the hour of our death. Amen.
0: Hail Mary, full of grace, the Lord is with thee. Blessed art thou amongst women, and blessed is the fruit of thy womb, Jesus.
1: Holy Mary, Mother of God, pray for us sinners, now and at the hour of our death. Amen.
0: Hail Mary, full of grace, the Lord is with thee. Blessed art thou among women, and blessed is the fruit of thy womb, Jesus. Full of grace, the Lord is with thee. Blessed art thou amongst women, and blessed is the fruit of thy womb, Jesus.
1: Amen.

0: blessed is the fruit of thy womb, Jesus.
1: Holy Mary, Mother of God, pray for us sinners now and at the hour of our death. Amen.
0: Hail Mary, full of grace, the Lord is with thee. Blessed art thou amongst women, and blessed is the fruit of thy womb, Jesus.
1: Holy Mary, Mother of God, pray for us sinners now and at the hour of our death. Amen.
0: Hail Mary, full of grace, the Lord is with thee. Blessed art thou among women, and blessed is the fruit of thy womb, Jesus.
1: Holy Mary, Mother of God, pray for us sinners now and at the hour of our death. Amen.
0: Hail Mary, full of grace, the Lord is with thee. Blessed art thou among women, and blessed is the fruit of thy womb, Jesus.
1: Holy Mary, Mother of God, pray for us sinners, now and at the hour of our death. Amen.
0: Glory be to the Father, and to the Son, and to the Holy Spirit.
1: As it was in the beginning, is now, and ever shall be, world without end. Amen.
0: O my Jesus,
2: forgive us our sins, save us from the fires of hell, and lead all souls to heaven, especially those in most need of your mercy.
0: The third glorious mystery, the descent of the Holy Spirit.
3: Holy Spirit, give to us an increase of your gifts and the grace that assures your presence in our souls.
0: Our Father, who art in heaven, hallowed be thy name. Thy kingdom come, thy will be done, on earth as it is in heaven.
1: Give us this day our daily bread, and forgive us our trespasses, as we forgive those who trespass against us. And lead us not into temptation, but deliver us from evil. Amen.
0: Hail Mary, full of grace, the Lord is with thee. Blessed art thou among women, and blessed is the fruit of thy womb, Jesus.
1: Holy Mary, Mother of God, pray for us sinners now and at the hour of our death. Amen.
0: Hail Mary, full of grace, the Lord is with thee. Blessed art thou amongst women, and blessed is the fruit of thy womb, Jesus.

0: full of grace, the Lord is with thee. Blessed art thou among women, and blessed is the fruit of thy womb, Jesus.
1: Holy Mary, Mother of God, pray for us sinners now and at the hour of our death. Amen.
0: Hail Mary, full of grace, the Lord is with thee. Blessed art thou among women, and blessed is the fruit of thy womb, Jesus.
1: Amen.

0: of thy womb, Jesus.
1: Holy Mary, Mother of God, pray for us sinners now and at the hour of our death. Amen.
0: Hail Mary, full of grace, the Lord is with thee. Blessed art thou among women, and blessed is the fruit of thy womb, Jesus.

0: Grace, the Lord is with thee. Blessed art thou amongst women, and blessed is the fruit of thy womb, Jesus.
1: Holy Mary, Mother of God, pray for us sinners now and at the hour of our death. Amen.
0: Hail Mary, full of grace, the Lord is with thee. Blessed art thou amongst women, and blessed is the fruit of thy womb, Jesus.

0: and blessed is the fruit of thy womb, Jesus.
1: Holy Mary, Mother of God, pray for us sinners now and at the hour of our death. Amen.
0: Glory be to the Father, and to the Son, and to the Holy Spirit.
1: As it was in the beginning, is now, and ever shall be, world without end. Amen.
0: O my Jesus,
1: forgive us our sins, save us from the fires of hell, and lead all souls to heaven, especially those who most need thy mercy.
0: The fourth glorious mystery, the Assumption.
2: Dear Mary, Queen and Mother, let your Assumption into heaven give us the assurance and courage to be Christians in word and deed. Let us rise above the things of this world, so that our thoughts may be with you in heaven.
0: Our Father, who art in heaven, hallowed be thy name, thy kingdom come, thy will be done on earth as it is in heaven.
1: Give us this day our daily bread.
0: Full of grace, the Lord is with thee. Blessed art thou amongst the women, and blessed is the fruit of thy womb, Jesus.
1: Holy Mary, Mother of God, pray for us sinners now and at the hour of our death. Amen.
0: Hail Mary, full of grace, the Lord is with thee. Blessed art thou amongst women, and blessed is the fruit of thy womb, Jesus. Full of grace, the Lord is with thee. Blessed art thou amongst women, and blessed is the fruit of thy womb, Jesus.

0: amongst women, and blessed is the fruit of thy womb, Jesus.
1: Holy Mary, Mother of God, pray for us sinners now and at the hour of our death. Amen.
0: Hail Mary, full of grace, the Lord is with thee. Blessed art thou amongst women, and blessed is the fruit of thy womb, Jesus.
1: Holy Mary, Mother of God, pray for us sinners now and at the hour of our death. Amen.
0: Hail Mary, full of grace, the Lord is with thee. Blessed art thou amongst women, and blessed is the fruit of thy womb, Jesus.

0: is with thee. Blessed art thou amongst women, and blessed is the fruit of thy womb, Jesus.
1: Holy Mary, Mother of God, pray for us sinners now and at the hour of our death. Amen.
0: Hail Mary, full of grace, the Lord is with thee. Blessed art thou among women, and blessed is the fruit of thy womb, Jesus.
1: Holy Mary, Mother of God, pray for us sinners now and at the hour of our death. Amen.
0: Glory be to the Father, and to the Son, and to the Holy Spirit.
1: As it was in the beginning, is now, and ever shall be, world without end. Amen.
0: O my Jesus,
1: forgive us our sins, save us from the fires of hell, and lead all souls.
0: The fifth glorious mystery, the coronation.
2: Dear Mother, the justice of God was not satisfied with reuniting your body and soul. So your divine Son, King and Lord, deigned to crown you as Queen of heaven and earth.
0: Our Father, who art in heaven, hallowed be thy name, thy kingdom come, thy will be done on earth as it is in heaven.
1: Give us this day our daily bread, and forgive us our trespasses, as we forgive those who trespass against us. And lead us not into temptation, but deliver us from evil. Amen.
0: Hail Mary, full of grace, the Lord is with thee. Blessed art thou among women, and blessed is the fruit of thy womb, Jesus.
1: Holy Mary, Mother of God, pray for us sinners now and at the hour of our death. Amen.
0: Hail Mary, full of grace, the Lord is with thee. Blessed art thou among women, and blessed is the fruit of thy womb, Jesus.
1: Holy Mary, Mother of God, pray for us sinners.
0: Hail Mary, full of grace, the Lord is with thee. Blessed art thou among women, and blessed is the fruit of thy womb, Jesus.
1: Holy Mary, Mother of God, pray for us sinners now and at the hour of our death. Amen.
0: Hail Mary, full of grace, the Lord is with thee. Blessed art thou among women, and blessed is the fruit of thy womb, Jesus.
1: Holy Mary, Mother of God, pray for us sinners, now and at the hour of our death. Amen.
0: Hail Mary, full of grace, the Lord is with thee. Blessed art thou amongst women, and blessed is the fruit of thy womb, Jesus.
1: Holy Mary, Mother of God, pray for us sinners, now and at the hour of our death. Amen.
0: Hail Mary, full of grace, the Lord is with thee. Blessed art thou amongst women, and blessed is the fruit of thy womb, Jesus.

0: Full of grace, the Lord is with thee. Blessed art thou amongst women, and blessed is the fruit of thy womb, Jesus.
1: Holy Mary, Mother of God, pray for us sinners now and at the hour of our death. Amen.
0: Glory be to the Father, and to the Son, and to the Holy Spirit.
1: As it was in the beginning, is now, and ever shall be, world without end. Amen.
0: O my Jesus,

0: Pray for us, Holy Mother of God.
1: That we may be worthy of the promises of Christ.
0: Let us pray. O God,
1: whose only begotten Son, by his life, death, and resurrection, has purchased for us the rewards of eternal life, grant us this teaching, that we may take upon these mysteries of the Most Holy Virgin, of the Blessed Virgin Mary, we may imitate what they contain, and obtain what they promise, through the same Christ our Lord. Amen.
0: May the divine assistance remain always with us. In the name of the Father, and the Son, and the Holy Spirit.
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1: With gratitude in our prayers, we thank God for the blessing of the mothers in our lives. 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
3: 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He died in 1569.
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0: 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He died in 1569.
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3: At the very time when the Protestant Pentecostal movement was

available to you. Let's take a look at knowledge. I'm not talking about the knowledge that you gain from books or school or study. That's a perfectly good form of knowledge. I enjoy it. I went to school for 31 years without a semester off. Thank God the last 12 or 13 years were part-time. But I got a lot of knowledge. Some of it has dropped out of the bag now, because when you get older, you start to forget things. But that was human knowledge. And you'll probably be surprised to know that every month I read a couple of scientific reviews, because I enjoy science very much. I studied the science of psychology. I did a doctoral dissertation according to the scientific method. And I enjoy reading about physics, astronomy especially. Astronomy is one of the most fascinating sciences, and it's just opening up. If you've seen any of the pictures from the Hubble telescope or some of the recent new telescopes they have, you'll realize there's an incredible number of things about the world in which we live that we human beings do not know. So knowledge, it's a gift of God that you're able to know things. When I had my recent accident, I had a very severe blow to the head, and I had a hematoma in the brain. It's only a mercy of God that it did not affect me psychologically. And when they gave me tests, they could see that in the course of my stay in the hospital, my mental operations returned to what they had been before the accident occurred. What a cross it would have been to be without the gift of knowledge, the natural gift. Then there is the marvelous knowledge of God. You know, God is mysterious. St. Paul says so beautifully, "Oh, the depths of the riches of the wisdom and knowledge of God. How incomprehensible are his judgments, how unsearchable his ways." Says that in the Epistle to the Romans. And so, from divine revelation, from the Old and New Testaments, we learn many, many things that we could not know by human knowledge about God. This is called divine revelation. And what a beautiful and marvelous thing it is to read the Bible, to study the divine revelation, to study the scriptures, to learn what we can learn about the things of God. But that's not the gift of knowledge. No, no. The gift of knowledge that I'm talking about is a gift of the Holy Spirit that teaches us about the things of the world around us and their relationship with God. It teaches us about the relationship of created things to God. Well, you might be saying, what about the things that aren't created? What about the mysteries of God's own being? Those are shown to us by the gift of understanding, which we're going to do next. But let's stick with the gift of knowledge. And you know, it's amazing when you read books about the gifts of the Holy Spirit that the person that they inevitably choose to talk to you about as an illustration of a person who had

for all that I have. Well, here we are in the South Bronx. So I said, well, Ruby, what's that? She said, I can see, I can hear, I can walk, and I can talk. And when I'm finished here, I'm going straight up to heaven like a shooting star. That's very beautiful. This woman knows who she is. Out of the 15 million people who live in the greater metropolitan New York area, she's among the top 5 or 6 who really know who they are, and where they're going, and how they're going to get there. That's the gift of knowledge. And you often find it among poor people. Now, if you're getting annoyed that I keep saying that, be careful, because one of the people who says it very often is the brightest, perhaps the most intellectual, of all of the writers in the Bible. Humanly speaking, he had the mind of a great genius, and his writings are writings of great genius, and that is St. Paul. St. Paul was a very well-educated rabbi, a brilliant mind. When I'm reading St. Paul, I feel like I fell into a sawmill. And St. Paul says this in the first chapter of the first epistle to the Corinthians. And he's talking to the early Christians. Consider your call, brothers, that not many of you were wise according to worldly standards. Not many were powerful, not many were of noble birth. But God chose what is foolish in the world to shame the wise. God chose what is weak in the world to shame the strong. God chose what is low and despised in the world, even the things that are not, to bring to nothing those that are, that no human being might boast in the presence of God. That's very powerful, that the poor things of this world has God chosen. And how do we know he has chosen them? Because these are the people who have a knowledge of God. And I could give you, besides St. Francis, many, many examples of such people. A very startling example right now in the 20th century is the person responsible for the Divine Mercy devotion, and that is St. Faustina Kowalska. St. Faustina was a very poor, humble Polish nun. She only had 4 years of education, as they said in Poland in those days, 4 winters of school. And she wrote a remarkable diary of her experiences with Christ, who revealed himself to her as the Divine Mercy. This book is theologically sophisticated. It contains a great deal of thinking, some of which is rather new in its emphasis. And she never made a mistake. She got close, but she didn't make any mistakes. She was led by the Holy Spirit. When you read the book itself is something of a miracle, that a simple, uneducated person could write such a book is quite remarkable. And the effects of the Divine Mercy devotion have spread through the world. They brought an immense amount of hope and consolation, especially to Catholics in this very difficult time. And if you're not familiar with this devotion, you should find out something about it, the Divine Mercy devotion. St. Faustina says that Christ revealed to her that at the hour of death, he calls to every soul, calling that soul into eternal life, if they are willing to come. And she could have made a terrible mistake. She could have made it sound like God is forcing people to be saved. And she did not. This is an example of knowledge that is given not by human ingenuity, not by books, but by the Holy Spirit. Now, there's a couple of things about knowledge we got to say. Number one, don't be stupid.

don't say, I'm going to rely on the Holy Spirit, and then I don't have to study, read, or think. The Holy Spirit, before he gives his gifts, will want to be very sure that you have used all the other gifts he gave you, like your brains, like your memory, like your abilities, like the opportunities that are open to you. The gift of knowledge is not an invitation to laziness. And God never expects us to know more than we're capable of knowing. But he does expect that. Unfortunately, we live in a time when people are very lazy about religious knowledge. Catholics drive me crazy. Did I ever tell you that? They drive me crazy because we have a wonderful new catechism of the Catholic Church put out by the authority of the Pope, mostly edited by the Archbishop of Vienna, Cardinal Schönborn. And this is called the Catechism of the Catholic Church. And all sorts of people sail forth and they can tell you all sorts of things and they've never looked them up in the catechism. And sometimes they're quite wrong. Since we have such a wonderful tool as the Catechism of the Catholic Church, we ought to use it. We ought to use it easily and be familiar with it. If you are not a Catholic, you have religious books available to you. We all have the Bible, and we should be very aware of the Bible and of what it teaches. I receive a couple of Protestant publications, particularly Christianity Today, and I'm always impressed by the number of studies that are shown in keeping up with the Bible. It's very, very wise. Catholics and Protestants should know their Bible and should know their teaching. I should mention the Orthodox. The Orthodox have, along with their own contemporary theologians, the magnificent theologians of ancient times in the Eastern Church. And these are celebrated in the liturgy of the Eastern Church, but people don't even know who they are sometimes. The same is true of Catholics when it comes to the fathers of the church. Unfortunately, we went through a time of weak religious education. I've been teaching in the seminary for 40 years. And when I began to teach in the seminary, the young men coming to study to be priests in different seminaries were very well informed. If you went to a Catholic high school in those days, you knew your stuff. Now, the fellows come with great faith and with great enthusiasm. But as one priest said to me, they don't know the difference between a sacrament and a bicycle pump. It's not that they don't have faith. It's not that they don't feel called. It's not that they may not even have the gifts of knowledge. They see the relationship of this world to the next. But they don't have the inner technical knowledge that is important if anyone is going to understand a religion. That's very important. I've always been impressed by how much Orthodox Jewish kids study the scriptures, the prophets, and the Talmud. Very impressive. And this is very good. This is human knowledge of divine things. Now, you take that as a foundation, and then you move to the gift of knowledge, where it really strikes you within. And what should strike you? That life is not a destination, it's a journey. That we don't seek our full meaning and satisfaction here, but we seek the world to come. That material possessions are not important. What is important are the gifts of the soul, virtues, good works, loyalty to God. It's extremely important that a person has some knowledge of how this world fits into the next world so that they can have eventually the greatest of all the gifts of the Holy Spirit, which is wisdom. Do you want to give yourself an exam? Knowledge, an exam. What are the most

0: important things to you. Make a list. Some of them may look very religious, very good, and they may not be the most important. Oh, many of you would like your children to make a very good marriage with someone of your own faith and denomination, that they'd all agree that they have a good family, healthy children. That's good. But that's not the ultimate knowledge. The ultimate knowledge is that every child will be raised as a child of God and given enough background that in the pagan world we live in, if they're pulled off the track, they'll know enough to come back. And many parents have to be satisfied with that, that they've put in a good foundation, that the child as an adult has strayed away, but it's always there. We see that with St. Augustine, whose mother was a very, very saintly woman. And when Augustine got lost in all kinds of crazy things, she kept right on praying, and he came back to the foundation that she had put in his soul. The gift of knowledge, we should pray for it for other people. Let me tell you, if you go to church and a sermon moves you, and it's powerful, and it's filled with faith, you know that the preacher has the gift of knowledge. And if you read a book on theology or on the church, and it brings you closer to Christ, then the author has a gift of knowledge. And if you say hello to an elderly person or a humble person, and they look into your eyes and they speak to you of God, then you know that they have the gift of knowledge. It's a beautiful, beautiful gift. Keep your eyes open, keep your ears open, and you will see and you will hear the things of God in this world.
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0: And now the saints speak. These are the words of Saint Ambrose on the topic of holy repentance.
1: Everyone who commits sin is the slave of sin. The human race is subject to three kinds of sin. For when we sin, it is either by thought, word, or deed. Where punishment is prescribed for sin, there ought to be penance. Where remission is given to sinners, there also is grace. Penance proceeds, grace follows. There can neither be penance without grace, nor grace without penance. For penance should first condemn the sin, so that grace can do away with it. He who quits himself and cleaves to virtue loses his own and gains what is eternal. Sins are forgiven by the Holy Spirit. Men discharge a ministry for the remission of sins. They do not exercise any power of their own. For when they forgive sins, it is not in their own name, but in that of the Father, the Son, and the Holy Spirit. They ask, the Godhead gives. The service is man's. The reward is the power on high. For wisdom is lifeless without grace. But when wisdom receives grace, then its work begins to be perfect. This is called regeneration.

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2: O Saint Joseph, whose protection is so great, so strong, so prompt before the throne of God, I place in thee all my interests and desires. Do thou, O Saint Joseph, assist me by thy powerful intercession, and obtain for me from thy divine Son all spiritual blessings through Jesus Christ our Lord, so that, having engaged here below thy heavenly power, I may offer my thanksgiving and homage to the most loving of fathers. O Saint Joseph, I never weary contemplating thee, and Jesus asleep in thy arms. I dare not approach while he reposes so near thy heart. Press him in my name and kiss his fine head for me, and ask him to return the kiss when I draw my dying breath. Saint Joseph, patron of departing souls, pray for me.
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4: This Sunday, we celebrate the sixth Sunday of Easter. The Church is preparing herself for the solemnity of Pentecost, and the readings reflect this by speaking of the coming of the Holy Spirit. In today's Gospel, Jesus says, "I will ask the Father, and he will give you another advocate to be with you always, the Spirit of truth, whom the world cannot accept because it neither sees nor knows him. But you know him because he remains with you and will be in you." How interesting that our Lord refers to the Holy Spirit as the Spirit of truth. Now, like most things, when Jesus uses that term, he uses it in a broader sense than what we're used to thinking of. For Christ, the Spirit of truth refers to the Spirit that is linked to his word, to the revelation that he has spent his time giving to the apostles and to us. As he later says, "Whoever has my commandments and observes them is the one who loves me." Thus, the Lord makes a link between having his word, staying in the truth, and walking in the Spirit. But we live in an era where most of us are afraid to accept truth as anything that's absolute. In a way that's famously contradictory, we claim that the only absolute truth is that there is none. But will living in it with an attitude like that really help us find happiness? By denying the existence of truth, we also deny the existence of love. After all, for love to be powerful, it has to be true. And the powerful claim of Christianity is that our love is the most vehement because our truth is the most profound. And so all of us need this Spirit of truth, because the Spirit of truth brings us to what we long for, a truly powerful love.
3: For more information, go to www.stjohnleadershipnetwork.org.
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6: Hi, my name is Father Mike Schmitz, and you're listening to the Bible in a Year, where we encounter God's voice and live life through the lens of Scripture. Using the Great Adventure Bible timeline, we'll read all the way from Genesis to Revelation, discovering how the story of salvation unfolds and how we fit into that story today.

Great Adventure Bible Timeline was developed by Jeff Cavins and is provided by Ascension, who produced and funded this program. It is day 130, and today we're reading from 2 Samuel chapter 12. We're reading 1 Chronicles chapter 16, and we are praying Psalm 51. 2 Samuel chapter 12. Nathan condemns David, and God punishes him. And the Lord sent Nathan to David. He came to him and said to him, "There were two men in a certain city, one rich and the other poor. The rich man had very many flocks and herds, but the poor man had nothing but one little ewe lamb, which he had bought. And he brought it up, and it grew up with him and with his children. It used to eat of his morsel and drink from his cup and lie in his bosom, and it was like a daughter to him. Now there came a traveler to the rich man, and he was unwilling to take one of his own flock or herd to prepare for the wayfarer who had come to him. But he took the poor man's lamb and prepared it for the man who had come to him. Then David's anger was greatly kindled against the man, and he said to Nathan, 'As the Lord lives, the man who has done this deserves to die, and he shall restore the lamb fourfold because he did this thing and because he had no pity.' Nathan said to David, 'You are the man. Thus says the Lord, the God of Israel, I anointed you king over Israel, and I delivered you out of the hand of Saul, and I gave you your master's house and your master's wives into your bosom, and gave you the house of Israel and of Judah. And if this were too little, I would add to you as much more. Why have you despised the word of the Lord to do what is evil in his sight? You have struck down Uriah the Hittite with the sword, and have taken his wife to be your wife, and have slain him with the sword of the Ammonites. Now therefore, the sword shall never depart from your house, because you have despised me and have taken the wife of Uriah the Hittite to be your wife. Thus says the Lord, behold, I will raise up evil against you out of your own house, and I will take your wives before your eyes and give them to your neighbor, and he shall lie with your wives in the sight of this son. For you did it secretly, but I will do this thing before all Israel and before the son." David said to Nathan, "I have sinned against the Lord." And Nathan said to David, "The Lord also has put away your sin. You shall not die. Nevertheless, because by this deed you have utterly scorned the Lord, the child that is born to you shall die." Then Nathan went to his house. And the Lord struck the child that Uriah's wife bore to David, and it became sick. David therefore besought God for the child, and David fasted and went in and lay all night upon the ground. And the elders of his house stood beside him to raise him from the ground, but he would not, nor did he eat food with them. On the seventh day, the child died. And the servants of David feared to tell him that the child was dead, for they said, "Behold, while the child was yet alive, we spoke to him, and he did not listen to us. How then can we say to him, 'The child is dead'? He may do himself some harm." But when David saw that his servants were whispering together, David perceived that the child was dead. And David said to his servants, "Is the child dead?" They said, "He is dead." Then David arose from the earth and washed and anointed himself and changed his clothes and went into the house of the Lord and worshipped. He then went to his own house. And when he asked, they set food before him and he ate. Then his servants said to him, "What is this thing that you have done? You fasted and wept for the child while it was alive, but when the child died, you arose and ate food." David said, "While the child was still alive, I fasted and wept, for I said, 'Who knows whether the Lord will be gracious to me, that the child may live?' But now he is dead. Why should I fast? Can I bring him back again? I shall go to him, but he will not return to me." Solomon is born. Then David comforted his wife Bathsheba, and went into her, and lay with her, and she bore a son, and he called his name Solomon. And the Lord loved him, and sent a message by Nathan the prophet, so he called his name Jedidiah, because of the Lord. The Ammonites crushed. Now Joab fought against Rabbah of the Ammonites, and took the royal city. And Joab sent messengers to David, and said, "I have fought against Rabbah. Moreover, I have taken the city of waters. Now then, gather the rest of the people together, and encamp against the city, and take it, lest I take the city, and it be called by my name." So David gathered all the people together, and went to Rabbah, and fought against it, and took it. And he took the crown of their king from his head. The weight of it was a talent of gold, and in it was a precious stone. And it was placed on David's head. And he brought forth the spoil of the city, a very great amount. And he brought forth the people who were in it,

set them to labor with saws and iron picks and iron axes, and made them toil at the brick kilns. And thus he did to all the cities of the Ammonites. Then David and all the people returned to Jerusalem. The first book of Chronicles, chapter 16, the ark placed in a tent. And they brought in the ark of God and set it inside the tent which David had pitched for it, and they offered burnt offerings and peace offerings before God. And when David had finished offering the burnt offerings and the peace offerings, he blessed the people in the name of the Lord and distributed to all Israel, both men and women, to each a loaf of bread, a portion of meat, and a cake of raisins. Moreover, he appointed certain of the Levites as ministers before the ark of the Lord to invoke, to thank, and to praise the Lord, the God of Israel. Asaph was the chief, and second to him were Zechariah, Jeiel, Shemiramoth, Jehiel, Mattathiah, Eliab, Benaiah, Obed-Edom, and Jeiel, who were to play harps and lyres. Asaph was to sound the cymbals, and Benaiah and Jehaziel, the priests, were to blow trumpets continually before the ark of the covenant of God. David's Song of Thanksgiving. Then on that day, David first appointed that thanksgiving be sung to the Lord by Asaph and his brethren. O give thanks to the Lord. Call on his name. Make known his deeds among the peoples. Sing to him. Sing praises to him. Tell of all his wonderful works. Glory in his holy name. Let the hearts of those who seek the Lord rejoice. Seek the Lord and his strength. Seek his presence continually. Remember the wonderful works that he has done, the wonders he wrought, the judgments he uttered. O offspring of Abraham his servant, sons of Jacob his chosen ones, he is the Lord our God. His judgments are in all the earth. He is mindful of his covenant forever, of the word that he commanded for 1,000 generations, the covenant which he made with Abraham, his sworn promise to Isaac, which he confirmed as a statute to Jacob, as an everlasting covenant to Israel, saying, to you I will give the land of Canaan as your portion for an inheritance. When they were few in number and of little account and sojourners in it, wandering from nation to nation and from one kingdom to another people, he allowed no one to oppress them. He rebuked kings on their account, saying, touch not my anointed ones, do my prophets no harm. Sing to the Lord all the earth. Tell of his salvation from day to day. Declare his glory among the nations, his marvelous works among all the peoples. For great is the Lord, and greatly to be praised. And he is to be held in awe above all gods. For all the gods of the peoples are idols, but the Lord made the heavens. Honor and majesty are before him. Strength and joy are in his place. Ascribe to the Lord, O families of the peoples, ascribe to the Lord glory and strength. Ascribe to the Lord the glory due his name. Bring an offering and come before him. Worship the Lord in holy attire. Tremble before him all the earth. Yes, the world stands firm, never to be moved. Let the heavens be glad, and let the earth rejoice, and let them say among the nations, the Lord reigns. Let the sea roar, and all that fills it. Let the field exult,

left Asaph and his brethren there before the Ark of the Covenant of the Lord to minister continually before the Ark as each day required, and also Obed-Edom and his 68 brethren, while Obed-Edom, the son of Jeduthun, and Hosa were to be gatekeepers. And he left Zadok the priest and his brethren the priests before the tabernacle of the Lord in the high place that was at Gibeon to offer burnt offerings to the Lord upon the altar of burnt offering continually, morning and evening, according to all that is written in the law of the Lord which he commanded Israel. With them were Haman and Jeduthun, and the rest of those chosen and expressly named to give thanks to the Lord, for his mercy endures forever. Haman and Jeduthun had trumpets and cymbals for the music and instruments for sacred song. The sons of Jeduthun were appointed to the gate. Then all the people departed, each to his house, and David went home to bless his household. Psalm 51, Prayer for Cleansing and Pardon, to the choirmaster, a psalm of David when Nathan the prophet came to him after he had gone in to Bathsheba. Have mercy on me, O God, according to your merciful love. According to your abundant mercy, blot out my transgressions. Wash me thoroughly from my iniquity and cleanse me from my sin. For I know my transgressions, and my sin is ever before me. Against you, you only have I sinned and done that which is evil in your sight, so that you are justified in your sentence and blameless in your judgment. Behold, I was brought forth in iniquity, and in sin did my mother conceive me. Behold, you desire truth in the inward being, therefore teach me wisdom in my secret heart. Purge me with hyssop, and I shall be clean. Wash me, and I shall be whiter than snow. Make me hear joy and gladness. Let the bones which you have broken rejoice. Hide your face from my sins, and blot out all my iniquity. Create in me a clean heart, O God, and put a new and right spirit within me. Cast me not away from your presence, and take not your Holy Spirit from me. Restore to me the joy of your salvation, and uphold me with a willing spirit. Then I will teach transgressors your ways, and sinners will return to you. Deliver me from blood guilt, O God of my salvation, and my tongue will sing aloud of your deliverance. O Lord, open my lips, and my mouth shall show forth your praise. For you take no delight in sacrifice. Were I to give a burnt offering, you would not be pleased. The sacrifice acceptable to God is a broken spirit, a broken and contrite heart, O God, you will not despise. Do good to Zion in your good pleasure. Rebuild the walls of Jerusalem. Then you will delight in right sacrifices, in burnt offerings and whole burnt offerings. Then bulls will be offered on your altar. Father in heaven, we give you praise. We thank you. We thank you for your calling us to repentance. We thank you for reminding us of our sin. Thank you for reminding us of our sin and our need for mercy. And also thank you for offering your gift of mercy. Lord God, we find ourselves so often sliding like David did yesterday in yesterday's reading, sliding away from where you're calling us, on mission to live off mission, sliding from where you anointed us to be, from belonging to you to rejecting you. And we find ourselves so often as David does today, where Nathan said, you thought this was done in the dark, but the Lord God is going to bring this into the light. And Lord God, you, to save us, you oftentimes reveal our wounds. To save us, you oftentimes reveal our sins. To save us, you oftentimes bring what needs to be brought into the light, into the light. And so God, we say yes to that. We just say, okay, go ahead, Lord. Whatever you need to do in my life, so that I may not be lost, whatever you need to do in my life so that I can be yours again. You have my permission, so be it. Amen. Help us to say this, Lord God. In Jesus' name we pray, amen. In the name of the Father and of the Son and of the Holy Spirit. Golly, amen. Oh man. So I've said many times in other contexts that how much I love David, not because of this and not because of the next chapters. David is a flawed hero, and here in chapter 11, chapter 12 today, chapter 13 tomorrow. I mean, in the chapters that follow, we are going to see a very, very clear vision of David, the broken man, David, the sinner. I guess maybe even that's one of the reasons why I am a fan of David, is not because I'm a fan of his choices when he chose evil, when he chose sin, but because, I think a lot of us, we see ourselves
in these characters in Scripture. Hopefully we see ourselves in these characters in Scripture. And when he had Saul and King Saul, who was so preoccupied with what other people thought of

hopefully we saw ourselves in that, in the times that vanity can creep in and can lead us away from being the people that God has called us to be and lead us away from God himself. And here, even with David, here he is living off mission, having a dual identity, having one life here and one life there. Here's David choosing to sin in the dark and God needing to, in order to save David, needing to bring that sin into the light. That's one of the reasons I love David. As again, not because he is fully heroic, but because he is an image to me of God's ability to save, God's desire to save, even if he saves painfully. And that's a thing for us, right? Is that God loves you. You're listening to this. God loves you. And there are times when in God's love, what he has to do is he has to uncover what's been covered. He has to bring into the light what's done in the dark. And he doesn't do this because he hates you. He doesn't do this because he just wants to punish you. He does this because he loves you. And sometimes the only thing that stops a slide is a break, right? And the only thing that stops a slide is a break. And here is God who sends Nathan the prophet to David to stop the slide and to break him. You know, it says very clearly that God forgives you. And Nathan says to David, God forgives you, but there are consequences to your decision. And the sword will not depart from your house. In fact, chapter 13, tomorrow we're going to hear one of the first signs of David's family crumbling, David's family falling apart, and David really failing as a father. He might be successful as a king, super successful as a king, but David fails as a father. And we see that first crack tomorrow in chapter 13. And then we have 1 Chronicles 16, which is one of these where we're kind of going back and forth in time a little bit. Again, just like Deuteronomy and Numbers, but going back and forth in time, here's David in 2 Samuel. He's already established in Jerusalem. Here is David in 1 Chronicles 16, where he's just establishing the ark in the tent. But there's something important about this. Remember, 1 Chronicles is really directed at highlighting two things. One is the royal kingdom, and the other is temple worship. These things that are on the mind of Ezra the scribe. He knows that God wants this kingdom to be a kingdom that goes throughout the entire world. It's going to be reestablished, reconstituted somehow. He doesn't know how. We know how in Jesus. And he also highlights the fact that God has called this people to worship him in this particular way. And so here's David, it's his song of thanksgiving. We have David's regular worship maintained. And at the beginning, we have the Ark of the Covenant placed in a tent. And it goes on to say in 1 Chronicles 16, it says in verse 4, it says, moreover, David appointed certain of the Levites as ministers before the Ark of the Lord to do three things, to invoke, to thank, and to praise the Lord, the God of Israel. And that's so important. If our prayers simply encompassed those three things, to invoke, like, you know, petitions, we call upon the Lord for ourselves, to call upon the Lord for other people, to thank God for the gifts that he's done, what he's done in our lives, and to praise God for who he is. That would be so good if our prayer lives looked like that. Those three elements of invoking, of thanking, and of praising. Also, we have this fourth element that David reveals in chapter 51 of Book of Psalms, which is repentance. When God has corrected me, he's brought me into the light, to live in the light, to turn away from evil and turn to the Lord, is repentance. So those four elements, invoking, asking God for our help for ourselves, for others, thanking God, praising God, and turning back to God in repentance. That would just be so good. If our prayer lives look like that, our prayer lives would be pretty healthy. Gosh, we're going to continue this journey together. It's day 130. You guys are doing so incredibly well. Just being faithful and being committed and being part of this community. And I truly, please know that I am praying for you every single day. I know I experience the grace of your prayers as well. So please pray for each other. My name is Father Mike. I cannot wait to see you tomorrow. God bless.

0: That was day 130 of Bible in a Year with Father Mike Schmitz. And now we'd like to share audio from a video called When Mass Feels Like Going Through the Motions with Father Mike from the Ascension Presents YouTube channel.
1: Hi, my name is Father Mike Schmitz, and this is Ascension Presents. So one of the things people will often, complain about, lament over, or just kind of note in their life is they say, okay, I go to pray, or I specifically go to Mass, but it feels so empty because it feels like I'm just going through the motions, right? So when it comes to my spiritual life, when it comes to worship of God, I don't know, there seems to

there should be more because I think I'm just going through the motions. And I say, that's awesome because that's not necessarily a bad thing, but it also might indicate that you need to change a little about how you're going to mass. Okay, so here's what I mean. Okay, way back in the day, there was this movie called The Karate Kid. And then they did a remake of it, which was also relatively okay. But in both movies, there was Daniel, and he was trained by Mr. Miyagi. If you remember this, in both films, they did different versions of the same thing, where at the beginning of training, Mr. Miyagi said, okay, so Daniel, wax on, wax off, paint the fence, sand the floor, right? So then all day, here's Daniel, and he's painting the fence. Or I think the other one in the new one was, put on your backpack or pick up your whatever, something. Some kind of movement he had to do over and over again. And at the end of the days of doing this, like, he knew karate because those were the actual moves you would use, painting fences and sanding floors and waxing on and waxing off were the moves that you would use to defend yourself in karate. I didn't know that. So when I went home from that movie, I'm like, Mom, are there any chores you want me to do? Because I want to learn some karate. That doesn't work. She didn't know how to do any karate. So, sweeping the floor didn't really make me into a black belt of any sort. Anyways, but that wouldn't work ever, would it? Why? One of the reasons why is because human nature. You taught me this motion. Now, I won't be super strict in the waxing on or waxing off. I am just going to kind of do it how it needs to get done. So this whole motion would probably end up becoming like this kind of thing where this, I don't think this is a karate move or martial arts move at all whatsoever. What happens is if I don't know the why, like if I don't know the reason why I'm doing this motion, doing this movement, then really quickly, it will become not only an empty movement, but it will become maybe even the wrong movement. That's what would have happened in The Karate Kid. And I think sometimes it actually is what happens in our spiritual lives, in our prayer lives, or when we go to mass. At the same time, someone needed to teach us the movements, right? I mean, someone, think about this. Let's dial back to when you were first taught, okay, here is how you pray, or here is how we go to mass. We say like, okay, stand now, kneel now. Make the sign of the cross like this. Now, at some point, someone needed to teach you the motions. I mean, it's almost like, I'll switch metaphors here from karate to piano playing because they are very much similar. They're very similar. But, if you ever had to practice the piano, or like myself, I took classical guitar lessons. Now, I am not a classical guitar player, but I do know that when you play the classical guitar, you have to hold it in a certain position. There are certain ways to position yourself with your, leg up and the neck of the guitar like this and your arm are here. And all those positions or all those movements are meant to help you when it comes to playing the guitar or playing the piano. They're not playing the piano. Those movements aren't what it is to play the piano, but they put you in the right space and in the right position, the right posture to be able to actually play the piano. Same thing when making the sign of the cross. Isn't necessarily the prayer in and of itself, but it opens you up. Kneeling, genuflecting, knowing when to stand or when to sit. Those are the movements that hopefully make it possible to enter more deeply into prayer. So what I need to know is, okay, I need to know the movements. I need to know the motions, but I also need to know why. Like, what are they oriented towards? And if you don't know the why yet, but you do know the motions, then this is a great opportunity for you to learn. Okay, so what is the point of the sign of the cross? What is the point of genuflecting? What is the point of standing at this moment of the mass, but kneeling at this moment of the mass? Just like saying, what's the point of holding my guitar like this or sitting at the piano like this? Well, it's not just to sit there or hold it like this. It's to be able to play really well. So number one, I need to know the why. Number two, if I find myself only going through the motions, that might be indicating something to me that something in me needs to change. Because obviously we know this. We know that the goal is never to simply go through the motions. The motions themselves are never the goal. So if I'm going through the motions, maybe the problem doesn't have anything to do with the mass. Maybe the problem has to do with me. Maybe the problem doesn't have anything to do with emotions. Maybe the problem has to do with how I'm living. For example, if there's a husband and wife and they're married and they feel like they're just going through the motions,
You wouldn't say, well, I guess something's wrong with the relationship. You might as well get out of it, leave it.

He'd say, what's wrong with you? What's wrong with the way that you're going through the motions? Or even more importantly, how are you living when you're not with each other? As an example, here's a husband and he just feels like, again, going through the motions with his wife. But you'd be able to ask the question and say, okay, when you're not with her, how often are your thoughts? How often is your heart? How often are your actions rooted in your love for her when you're not with her, so that when you are with her, it's not just going through the motions? And if you'd say, well, actually, I don't really think of her during the course of the day, and I don't really actually make decisions based off of my relationship with her, then you'd say, of course, then something is wrong with the way you're living outside of, I guess, kind of outside of the marriage relationship, so that when it comes to the marriage relationship, it just feels like it's empty or you're going through the motion. Here's what the Catechism says about this when it comes to prayer. It says, we live as we pray because we pray as we live. I mean, actually, they say it the other way. They say, we pray as we live because we live as we pray. And they bring up the very real thing that says, if I do not live according to the Spirit of God, how in the world would I hope to pray according to the Spirit of God? More specifically, if my thoughts and my heart, my actions are so far from the Lord when I'm not in prayer or at Mass, why do I think that once I show up to Mass, my heart is going to be rooted, my actions are going to be centered, and my

how in the world would I hope to pray according to the Spirit of God? More specifically, if my thoughts and my heart, my actions are so far from the Lord when I'm not in prayer or at Mass, why do I think that once I show up to Mass, my heart is going to be rooted, my actions are going to be centered, and my

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3: This is a Messy Family Minute with Mike and Alicia Hernan. Okay, I have a confession to make. I really do not like schedules. Tracking what my family is supposed to do every minute, every hour, knowing where we're supposed to be, I don't even like the word schedule. If you feel the same way about family schedules, you are not alone.
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6: 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You can follow along in any recent version of the Catechism of the Catholic Church. A reading plan and all Catechism in a Year episodes can be found at ascensionpress.com/CIY or on the Ascension app. We're still talking about our belief in the church, and today we move on to a new paragraph discussing the communion of saints. We learn that the communion of saints is the church, and hear about how this communion is in holy things and among holy persons.
5: Hi, my name is Father Mike Schmitz, and you're listening to the Catechism in a Year, where we encounter God's plan of sheer goodness for us, revealed in Scripture, and passed down through the tradition of the Catholic faith. The Catechism in a Year is provided by Ascension, who produced and funded this program. In 365 days, we'll read through the Catechism of the Catholic Church, discovering our identity in God's family as we journey together toward our heavenly home. This is day 130, reading paragraphs 946 to 953. Kind of a big deal. You know, in the intro, we say, discover our identity in God's family as we journey together toward our heavenly home. Today, we're reading paragraph 5. Well, you know what I mean by when I say paragraph 5, the communion of saints. And so we're going to get to talk about for the next couple of days, this reality of what is the church in this mysterious, we talked about the church as the body of Christ, the church is the family of God, the church is all these things, but here's the communion of saints. And there's this something so powerful. In fact, in paragraph 946, it says, after confessing the Holy Catholic Church, the Apostles' Creed adds the phrase, the communion of saints. In a certain sense, this article is a further explanation of the preceding. And here's the question, what is the church if not the assembly of all the saints? And that's just, what an incredible thing, that reality that here we are united in our faith, united in, well, you know what the Acts of the Apostles says, that here are the believers that were united in the apostles' teaching and fellowship, the breaking of the bread and prayers. And so we're going to recognize how we have communion in the faith. That's one thing. We have communion in the sacraments. That's another thing. We have communion in the charisms, right? The gifts of the Holy Spirit that he has given to the church. We have communion because we hold everything in common, right? And then lastly, in paragraph 953, communion in charity. So we're united in these aspects. And it's just so powerful, again, because we profess the same faith. We're united in that. We have communion there. The sacraments that unite us, particularly baptism at the beginning, but then, you know, in some ways, ultimately, you might say, the Eucharist, because we call it Holy Communion. Third, the communion of charisms. And again, just the gifts that God pours out to the faithful. We hold everything in common, which means that basically we recognize that we place our gifts, we place ourselves at the service of those around us, and then also we have communion in love. Now, before we jump into today, there is some Latin words that we should get used to. In paragraph 948, it talks about this. It says, the communion of saints, therefore, has two closely

tightly linked meanings. Communion in holy things, sancta, and among holy persons, sancti. So here's the thing. Here's the communion of saints referring, we have communion in holy things, that's sancta, and then we're among holy persons, sancti. And so then the next big quote is sancta sanctis, which in English would be God's holy gifts for God's holy people. And this is just remarkable. You know, it's proclaimed actually by the most Eastern liturgies. It says that in paragraph 948. One of the things that I, you know, have maybe failed to highlight in the past is the depth to which there are various rites in the church. You know, we don't only have the Latin rite in the church. We have all these other beautiful rites. And one of the rites in the Eastern liturgy says this sancta sancti, God's holy gifts for God's holy people. And so just listen to those two terms in paragraph 948, which specify that the fact that the term communion of saints has two closely linked meanings, communion in holy things, sancta, and among holy persons, sancti. Here we are entering into this day, communion of saints. Let's say a prayer and just thank our Heavenly Father for bringing us here to this moment. Father in heaven, we give you praise and glory. Thank you so much. Thank you for bringing us into your church. Thank you for giving us communion among all believers, not just here on earth, but those believers in heaven, those who are being purified on their way to you. Lord God, thank you for making us into one body. You're the gift. You're the source of all life. You're the ultimate destination of all good. Everything we are is meant to be found in you. Everything good in us comes from you. It's all meant to find its ultimate destination in you. So we ask you, God, please, on this day, as we listen to these words, as we pray this reality, help us to say yes to you. Help us to say yes to you with everything that we have so that we can, on this planet, be united in love and in faith. Be united in your sacraments. Be united in caring for one another. Lord God, help us to be united. Help us to truly be an image of communion to the world. In Jesus' name we pray, in the name of the Father, and of the Son, and of the Holy Spirit. Amen. Again, it's day 130. We're reading paragraphs 946 to 953. Paragraph 5, the communion of saints. After confessing the Holy Catholic Church, the Apostles' Creed adds the communion of saints. In a certain sense, this article is a further explanation of the preceding, what is the church if not the assembly of all the saints? The communion of saints is the church. Since all the faithful form one body, the good of each is communicated to the others. We must therefore believe that there exists a communion of goods in the church, but the most important member is Christ, since he is the head. Therefore, the riches of Christ are communicated to all the members through the sacraments. As this church is governed by one and the same Spirit, all the goods she has received necessarily become a common fund. The term communion of saints, therefore, has two closely linked meanings, communion in holy things, sancta, and among holy persons, sancti. Sancta sanctis, God's holy gifts for God's holy people, is proclaimed by the celebrant in most Eastern liturgies during the elevation of the holy gifts before the distribution of communion. The faithful, sancti, are fed by Christ's holy body and blood, sancta, to grow in the communion of the Holy Spirit, koinonia, and to communicate it to the world. Communion in spiritual goods. In the primitive community of Jerusalem, the disciples devoted themselves to the apostles' teaching and fellowship, to the breaking of the bread and the prayers. Communion in the faith. The faith of the faithful is the faith of the church, received from the apostles. Faith is a treasure of life which is enriched by being shared. Communion of the sacraments. The fruit of all the sacraments belongs to all the faithful. All the sacraments are sacred links uniting the faithful with one another and binding them to Jesus Christ, and above all, baptism, the gate by which we enter into the church. The communion of saints must be understood as the communion of the sacraments. The name communion can be applied to all of them, for they unite us to God, but this name is better suited to the Eucharist than to any other, because it is primarily the Eucharist that brings this communion about. Communion of charisms. Within the communion of the church, the Holy Spirit distributes special graces among the faithful of every rank for the building up of the church. Now, to each is given the manifestation of the Spirit for the common good. They had everything in common. Everything the true Christian has is to be regarded as a good possessed in common with everyone else. All Christians should be ready and eager to come to the help of the needy and of their neighbors in want. A Christian is a steward of the Lord's goods. Communion in charity. In the Sanctorum Communio, none of us lives to himself and none of us dies to himself.
If one member suffers, all suffer.

together. If one member is honored, all rejoice together. Now you are the body of Christ, and individually members of it. Charity does not insist on its own way. In this solidarity with all men, living or dead, which is founded on the communion of saints, the least of our acts done in charity redounds to the profit of all. Every sin harms this communion. Okay, there we have it, paragraphs 946 to 953. I think this is just absolutely beautiful. This section on the communion of saints only lasts a couple days, because in a couple days we'll continue on to Mary, Mother of Christ, Mother of the Church. We'll also talk about what it is to be forgiven for our sins. We'll talk about what it is to believe in the resurrection of the body. Those are the days coming. But today and tomorrow, we're talking about the communion of saints. And I just love this. This is incredible. Paragraph 946. The communion of saints is the church. Obviously, everything comes from Jesus. Jesus is the source. He's the head. So he's the most important member of the entire body, right? But yet the communion of saints is the church. And then paragraphs 947 and 948 highlight this incredible way in which the communion of saints essentially comes from the Eucharist, comes from the sacraments, and also unites us together and how we belong to each other because of this. So paragraph 947, since all the faithful form one body, the good of each is communicated to the others. Now, that's going to be reiterated in the last paragraph we heard today, right? Paragraph 953 we heard today that talks about, there's a quote from scripture that says, none of us lives to himself and none of us dies to himself. That's from Romans chapter 14. St. Paul went on to say, if one member suffers, all suffer together. If one member is honored, all rejoice together. Now you are the body of Christ and each individually members of it. That's 1 Corinthians chapter 12. You know, all of those things are so, so important because we're part of the body of Christ, right? Because we're part of the communion of saints, we belong to each other. And because we belong to each other, if one member suffers, we all suffer. And if one member is honored, we all rejoice together. That's why the very last two sentences of this entire reading for today are both inspiring and convicting. So it says, in this solidarity with all men, living or dead, which is founded on the communion of saints, the least of our acts done in charity redounds to the profit of all, which is so inspiring, right? The least of our acts done in charity, even the smallest thing that you do out of love is for everyone. That's not just your virtue. It's not just your grace. It redounds to the profit of every one of us. At the same time, the very last sentence we heard today is so convicting. Every sin harms this communion. So every good thing we do, everything, even the smallest thing, if you're homebound right now, if you do nothing in the sense of like nothing that the world would say is, oh, that's important or that's productive. But if you simply unite your prayers, your heart to Jesus, if you unite your suffering to Jesus, that doesn't just help you and purify your heart. That helps the entire body. If you just offer that suffering up in love, say, Jesus, take my suffering. Jesus, use my suffering. That doesn't just make you holy. That doesn't just sanctify you. That actually helps everyone. Highlight, there's no such thing as private virtue, right? There's no such thing as private grace in some ways like that. You could say it like this. At the same time, there's also no such thing as private sin. There's personal sin, right? There's things that I've done on my own, but there's no such thing as private sin because it belongs to all of us. Again, every sin harms this communion. That is both the inspiring part of being part of the communion of saints, as well as the convicting part of being part of the communion of saints there in paragraph 953. But going back to 947, we said this first line, since all the faithful form one body, the good of each is communicated to the others. Yep, we just kind of highlighted. But it goes on to say, this is so powerful, the riches of Christ are communicated to all the members through the sacraments. In a few days from now, maybe about 2 weeks, I think, in 2 weeks from now, give or take, we're going to launch into the second pillar of the catechism on the sacraments. The riches of Christ, what Jesus has done for us, come to us. Well, they meet us. They transform us through the sacraments. And this is incredible. That's why I love this paragraph 948 that says, if you're looking at your catechism right now, in the smaller script, right? In the small script, it talks about sancta sanctis, God's holy gifts for God's holy people. Let's just read that again. God's holy gifts for God's holy people is proclaimed by the celebrant in most Eastern liturgies during the elevation of the holy gifts before the distribution of Holy Communion. So remember, so in the West, typically, if you're Latin Catholic, you're familiar with, here's the priest who says, behold the Lamb of God, behold him who takes away the sins of the world. Blessed are those who are called to the supper of the Lamb. And we have our response. But one of the proclamations in the Eastern liturgies is sancta sanctis, God's holy gifts for God's holy people. Now, the faithful, the sancti, are fed by Christ's

0: holy body and blood, sancta, to grow in the communion of the Holy Spirit, koinonia, Greek word, and to communicate it to the world. So here you are, here I am. We're fed by Christ's holy body and blood and grow in communion. So how do we increase the communion of the saints? How do we grow in communion of saints? Well, by letting what Holy Communion, the Eucharist, by letting it do what it's meant to do. Among many other things, it binds us together. That's one of the reasons why in paragraph 949, it quotes the Acts of the Apostles. And in Acts of the Apostles chapter 2:42, it says that the disciples devoted themselves to four things, right? The apostles' teaching, fellowship, to the breaking of the bread, and the prayers. And that's why we highlight these elements here in the remaining paragraphs. The faithful, from the very beginning, the church was marked by, to be a disciple was to be marked by the fact that you devoted yourself to the apostles' teaching. So we're united in faith, to fellowship, that we were united in taking care of each other, caring for each other, to the breaking of the bread, which is code for the Eucharist. That's code for the Mass, essentially, and the prayers. That's why it's so powerful in the next few paragraphs. It highlights those exact things, communion in the faith, communion of the sacraments, communion of charisms, that those charisms are given to every person in the church for the good of everyone. And they held everything in common. That means to say, the gifts that God's given to me, that they're for the people who need them the most, that I get to place them back in the Lord's hands. I get to place them at the service of our brethren, which is so incredibly important. Because why? Because we belong to each other. And I think that's a quote from Mother Teresa that we keep coming back to again and again when she said, there's a reason we don't have peace in the world. It's because we've forgotten that we belong to each other. And here we are. Today, tomorrow, and hopefully for the rest of our lives, just remembering that you're not alone. At the end, you might find yourself in a place of isolation. You might find yourself in a place where you do feel alone. You don't see many people, but you're not alone. You are part of the communion of saints. In fact, those who have died, they're still part of the communion of saints. Those who are in purification, in purgatory, those who are in the beatific vision in heaven, we're still united with them. So our beloved faithful, our beloved dead, who have passed into God's presence, they're not separated from us. Well, they are separated from us in time and space, but they're not separated from us when it comes to being part of one body, when it comes to having communion with them. We still are united with them. And so tomorrow, as we continue to pray through this and read through this section on the communion of saints, we're going to hear a little bit more about what that means. But for right now, let's pray for each other. I am praying for you. Please pray for me. My name is Brother Mike. I cannot wait to see you tomorrow. God bless.
1: That was day 130 of Catechism in a Year with Father Mike Schmitz. For our faith, St. Peter tells us, always be prepared to make a defense to anyone who calls you to account for the hope that is in you, yet do it with gentleness and reverence. That's just what this catechism helps us to do. It helps us witness to others and ourselves the goodness of God at work in our world and our salvation. So don't get discouraged if this all seems new and a little overwhelming. We're just brushing up on testimony for why we love God so much and why God loves us so much more. And now we'd like to share audio from a video called Why Does God Let Bad Things Happen? With Father Mike from the Ascension Presents YouTube channel.
0: Hi, my name is Father Mike Schmitz, and this is Ascension Presents. A number of years ago, a friend of mine had another friend who, just this tragic case where he was taking care of his newborn baby and changing the baby on a high table. And he turned away just to grab a diaper. And when he turned away, the baby rolled over and rolled off the table and died. Awful. Now, I want to pause and just say, I know that some of you have experienced things just like that, or maybe even worse. And what a lot of people said to this guy, and what a lot of people will have said, probably have said to you, is, well, trying to comfort, trying to offer some kind of consolation has been, well, this is part of God's plan. This is, for some reason, we don't understand it, but this is all part of God's plan. And the thing is, we just have to understand, we have to realize this. As Catholic Christians, that's not true. That's just not true. That is not part of God's plan. And just, we have to stop saying that. Here's the reason why. Because sometimes we like to think, well, God's in control. God's in control. God's in control of everything. And

to know. I would say this. I would say God's intimately involved with everything, but God is not in control of everything. And he did this on purpose. Now, God is all powerful. Absolutely. God is omnipotent is the word, right? So God is all powerful. And so he could be in control of every little detail. But here's the crazy thing. As Catholic Christians, in our Judeo-Christian like view of Revelation reveals to us that God is independent of all creation. He's the source of all being. The moment that God created anything outside of himself, he gave up, voluntarily gave up a degree of power. What I mean by that is the moment that God created something like physics and thermodynamics and things like circles and squares, he gave up his power over there being the possibility of there being a square circle, or the possibility that physics doesn't work. The moment God created anything outside of himself, he gave up a certain degree of his power. The moment God created free human beings or free angelic beings, he gave up a certain degree of his power. That he's not in control of you. He's not in control of the angels unless we submit our wills to his. But we all know this, right? We know this is what sin is. When I say to God, I know what you want, but I'm going to do what I want anyways. And we think, we look at that and we're like, man, especially in the midst of war, in the midst of violence, in the midst of like heartbreak, we're like, no, actually, God, it would be really awesome if you could just take away some human freedom and give me back my child. Give me back my mom and dad. Take away, actually, God, take control and let your will be done. But God wills that you and I retain our freedom and that this world still acts according to certain laws. Now, we know that God did not make death. In fact, the Book of Wisdom in the Old Testament says, God did not make death, nor does he rejoice in the destruction of the living. So when someone dies, that's not God's will. That's not part of God's plan. That doesn't mean that God is distant. That doesn't mean that he doesn't care. That doesn't mean he's disengaged. God is intimately involved with every moment of our lives. In fact, what did Jesus say? He said that that there's not one sparrow that can fall from the sky, that God does not know about it and apparently care about it. So God is deeply, intimately involved in every element of our lives, but that doesn't mean that everything that happens is therefore part of his plan. Because we could say it's all of God's will. Yep, we say it's all God's will. We need to make a very important distinction. There's such a thing as God's perfect will. Those are the things that he directly wills, that he directly wants to happen. Now, we have to understand that God's character, his very essence is goodness, is life, is love, is reason, is wisdom, all these good things. And so whenever there's life and love and joy and wisdom and truth, all of the things, beauty, they're all some part of his directly willing those things. When evil things happen, that is not part of God's perfect will. That's part of what we refer to as God's permissive will, that he allows it to happen. So when someone says about the child who fell off the table and they died, part of God's plan, no, false. That is not plan A. This is God allowed that to happen. It's his permissive will, but he did not want that to happen. He allowed it to happen, but he did not want it to happen. But because he created a world where he's not a tyrant, where he's not in control of every little thing, because he created a world like that, those things happen. Now, but you think, again, let's go back to this. Oh, God, why don't you just take it away? Why don't you take away some freedom? Turn off the laws of physics. Turn off the laws of thermodynamics. Turn off the stuff in the air that can poison us and kill us. Like, do something about that. There's two reasons why God doesn't violate our free human will. One, at least two. One reason is because apparently God deems the retention of our freedom as a greater good than even the momentary suspension of human freedom for human security and safety. And I don't get it, but if God's good, then I'm going to trust that. Second reason is because God knows that even in the midst of the worst evil, he can bring about a greater good. We know that this is true. God did not will that Jesus died. That's not part of his perfect will. That's part of his permissive will. He allowed that to happen. And Jesus allowed that to happen to him. He offered himself up in that. But that's not part of God's perfect will. He allowed it to happen knowing that he could bring about a greater good. Think of the worst thing that ever happened in human history. God became human, became vulnerable, and we killed him. That led to the greatest thing that ever happened in human history. Is that because even though we killed God, God saved us. So God allows these things to happen. Not because he wants them to happen, but because he knows A, that freedom is a greater good. B, that he can bring about a greater redemption
through even the worst stuff.

0: that happens. Because one of the things, this is just a word of hope, because it sounds like, well, gosh, God's just going to let anything happen. No, no, not exactly. God does not will evil. And even when evil happens, it does not thwart God's plan. When someone dies, that wasn't necessarily part of God's plan, but it doesn't thwart God's plan. When someone is attacked and brutalized, violated, that was not part of God's plan, but that still does not thwart God's plan. God knows that I can take this broken thing and I make it whole again. He can take your destroyed heart, your destroyed life, and he can bring it back to life. God can take even stuff that is dead and bring it to life. Hang in there. He can bring about a greater good. Don't give up. God not only can, he wants to. His perfect will is that he brings about a greater good, even through stuff that we just don't get, even through death, even through accidents, even through disease. And that should give us hope. From all of us here at Ascension Presents, my name is Father Mike. God bless.
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4: 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Sometimes we simply greet one another, hi, how are you? 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Similarly with God, we engage him in Eucharist and deep meditation as well.
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6: This is Father Leonard with the Franciscan Missionaries of the Eternal Word. In the name of the Father, and of the Son, and of the Holy Spirit, Amen. Lord God Almighty, Father, Lord of heaven and earth, we come before you today. And God, we ask that through the fire of your Holy Spirit, through his love, that he touch the hearts of all those who are considering abortion, Lord, that he instill in them the danger of this horrible crime, that he speak to their hearts, and that those who are in authority, that he remind them of the dangers of this crime of abortion, the violence it does to women, and the murder of innocent children. And Lord, we pray that this sin of abortion be abolished throughout the world. And we ask this in the name of Jesus Christ our Lord. Amen. In the name of the Father, and of the Son, and of the Holy Spirit. Amen.
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1: I'm Father Mitch Pacwa, and welcome to EWTN Live. We're bringing you guests from around the world. And before I introduce them, I just want to mention today is the solemnity of the Immaculate Conception of the Blessed Virgin Mary. And this is also the feast of our patron for the United States, the Immaculate Virgin Mary, Immaculate Conception, is our patron and our patronal feast. So it's very important for us to celebrate this as a nation. We need a lot of prayer for ourselves and our country. And it's also the closing of the year of Saint Joseph. That, I don't know if you saw before this, that there was a closing mass in Nazareth at the Basilica of the Annunciation. And so this is a great day for us to celebrate. And today, continuing our celebration of the Blessed Virgin and maybe some very interesting connections with today's feast, we have guests from La Belle France, beautiful France. They come from a place about 93 miles from Paris in the Diocese of Sées, in the Normandy region of France. And you'll find there a very beautiful sanctuary where perpetual mass has been offered for the deceased and for the holy souls in purgatory. They've been offering this for the past 137 years. Now it is worldwide. It's called the Spiritual Fraternity of Our Lady of Mont Ligion. It offers 5 daily masses and has over 900 prayer groups. We have some guests to tell us more about it, so please welcome Martine Courvoisier and Father Paul Denisot. Father Paul,
2: good evening,
1: Martine,
2: Father.
1: Bienvenue.
3: Merci.
2: Thank you.
1: Yeah, welcome. Good to have you here. Thank you for making such a long journey. I'm going to begin with you, Father Paul, because you actually belong to a congregation that is, you know, inherent in this apostolate. Tell us first a little bit about your founder and the congregation.
2: The congregation of the Mont Ligion.
1: Yes.
2: Paul-Joseph Buguet was born in 1870s. Mm-hmm. And 1870s, and he wanted to give work to his parishioners in a very poor town in Mont Ligion. Mm-hmm. And he tried to set up some firms, but he failed 3 times. And then his brother died, and he lost his 2 nieces. And he began to pray in the little parish church for the departed, for the deceased. Mm-hmm. And he celebrated a mass for them. And he began to celebrate every day this mass. And people came to ask to him to pray for their beloved deceased people. And he found this fraternity under the protection of the bishop in 1884. And this fraternity began to be, was diffused,
1: spread out
2: in France and after in other countries. And the Pope Leo XIII gives him the title of Arch Confraternity. Mm-hmm. And after the Pope Pius X, Holy Pius X, mm-hmm. placed his confraternity under his protection. And he set up a firm to print a lot of journals, papers in English, in mm-hmm. French, to spread out his message. And he gave work to his parishioners by the

0: intercession of the Holy Soul.
1: So his original attempt to start a business for them to find some work didn't work out.
2: No.
1: But by doing what he's supposed to do as a priest, offering mass and praying for others and praying in his case for the souls of the dead, the Lord provided work for the people of this very poor village. And this continues on. Martin, what exactly do you have to do with this? You're not a member of the...
2: trusted me with giving me large scope of developing any relationships I wanted to do and contacts with English-speaking countries. So we have, for example, already in the UK, UK charity, which was the which was in England for developing already in England, but they have grown old and people are, you know, slowly things have been collapsing somehow, because it's not always easy to find people to take over. But now, since I discovered that Father Biguet, the initiator of the work, when he founded this work, it was amazing for me to discover that already in 1897, he traveled to the USA and visited
1: Father Biguet.
2: Father Biguet, and he traveled. And in those times, imagine, they had steam trains. He discovered steam trains in the USA, and he was amazed by that. He was amazed by the towns and the wilderness and the huge cities, and he loved it very much, because I read and took notes of his notes, personal notes. So it was amazing. And so starting from that, we kind of also made connections to renew connections with the fraternity, to develop the fraternity in English-speaking countries, the fraternity of Our Lady of Monijon.
1: Well, one of the things that you brought is very interesting. It's a register of the people for whom you're praying, correct?
2: Yes.
1: And this is the register. I can open this up. I want to be very careful. It's rather old.
2: Yes.
0: 1911.
1: It's older than I am. But in this, for instance, it has Washington and the people in Washington who were seeking intercession. And this is just one volume dedicated just to États-Unis, Anglais, that the United States and the English. And so this is one of many of these books.
2: Oh, sure, we have many.
1: With names of people that are included in prayer.
2: Yes.
1: For the souls of the dead, correct?
2: Yes.
0: There are several for the United States. Just,
1: yes.
2: We have many, yes. But also, Father, if I may say, from the beginning, people also registered, not only enrolled their beloved deceased, but their living too.
1: Oh.
2: Because they thought, I want prayers for my children. I don't know how long I'm going to last, and so forth. So people ask both to pray for the living and the dead.
0: Let me tell the story.
1: Please.
0: 4 years ago, an American came from New Orleans, and he was in Paris, visiting Paris.

0: and he was very touched.
1: Yeah. And I had not been aware of your work. It's not well known in the United States. And, you know, the idea, because it's twofold. You pray for the living and for the deceased, for the poor souls in purgatory. I think we need to address, you know, why we pray for those who died. Why do they need prayer?
0: First, it's human, I think. In all the cultures, all the religions, people pray for the dead. Mm-hmm. In voodoo religion, in animism, they pray for the dead.
1: Yeah.
0: It's not only human, but it's Christian, because in the Bible, the Jew, Judas Maccabee, prayed for the soldiers who fell during the battle against Gorgias.
1: Yes, in the second book of Maccabees.
2: Maccabees.
1: I believe chapter 15, and I think it's 15, that they, verse 40-something, that they prayed for those. He said, it is a good and righteous thing to pray for the dead.
0: Yes.
1: So that's in Scripture.
0: Yes.
1: And, you know, some Christian groups have taken that book out, so they're not familiar with it. But Catholics, you know, have that in the Bible still. We didn't take it out. We left it
2: and
1: there.
2: To collect money, he was collecting
0: to offer a sacrifice
2: in Jerusalem.
1: Yes.
2: For the sake of the souls,
1: exactly.
2: Of the fallen soldiers.
0: And yes. In the antiquarian times, the Christian prayed for the dead.
1: Well,
0: in the beginning.
1: Yeah. In fact, prayer for the dead is found in all the liturgies of all the rites and among Orthodox as well.
0: Even if they don't believe in purgatory, they pray for the dead during the liturgy.
1: Yeah, they don't like it being called by that name, but the recognition that our dead need prayer is real. I sometimes like to point out that anybody who's been married or who lived in a family or who lived in a community of religious is aware that all of the people we know who died also had faults. Usually, they're also, the dead are aware of our faults, too. But people know that even when you die, you're not yet perfect.
0: Never, yeah.
1: That's the reality. And we need that prayer because Scripture says in Revelation, nothing unclean can enter into heaven. And not everybody has cleaned their mind of anger, lust,
0: vanity,
1: greed, vanity. Some of these things are there. By the way, I was wrong. It's 2 Maccabees 12.
0: 12, yeah.
1: Yeah, verse 46. I know that's the right verse, but wrong chapter. 2 Maccabees 12. That is a holy and wholesome thought. To pray for the dead that they may be loosed from their sins. That's what
2: we want. Yes.
1: That's what Scripture says. Yes. That's what we want.
2: Mm-hmm.
0: That's a good news.
1: Yeah.
0: That to know that we can do something for the dead. It's never too late, never useless to pray for my grandfather that I loved, but he needs perhaps my prayer, and I can do something good for him, and the relationship are not broken by the dead. Now I can do something for him, and he can do. And he probably in this communion of saints, he will intercede for me if I pray for him.
1: We've had on my program Susan Tassoni a number of times. She's even nicknamed the Purgatory Lady. She's great, as we have a lot of her books available on our catalog, but. One of the things that she brings out is the poor souls who get to heaven will not be less generous than we are. If we prayed for

0: them, they'll be even more generous and grateful in praying for us.
1: Yes,
0: so that's important.
1: Yes. And what I love about the fraternity is also thinking about her, praying for our beloved who have gone long before us. Even though we didn't know all of our, of course, obviously our ancestors, what is wonderful is to think that today, all of a sudden, I can think of my great-grandfather or my great-grandmother, and I think, well, I should pray for her, and I'm going to enroll her in the fraternity. Mm-hmm. Because, as we know, for God, time is no time. Time is eternal. So who knows, maybe by enrolling her, for example, into the fraternity and getting this ongoing daily mass for perpetual mass going on, well, who knows, God used that in the time she died for us on our human level, time scale, then to save her, maybe, you know.
0: Yeah, yeah.
1: That was wonderful, and it's so encouraging, and it's so, I think it's a wonderful piece of news to know that we can do today, as Father Paul was saying, we can do today something for our dead, and it's never too late, never useless.
2: To help them to become poor in spirit, because that's very difficult to be poor in spirit.
0: Yeah.
2: Never totally poor in spirit. Mm. The purgatory, I think it's this school of poverty.
0: Yeah.
2: To depend only on God.
0: This is one of the things about purgatory, is that the souls in purgatory cannot, you know, do anything for themselves. Mm. They can passively be purified, usually with suffering. Mm. Letting go of sin is painful.
2: Mm. Yeah.
0: This is when, at least in life, it's painful to let go and not give in to temptation, to accept, you know, that you're filled with vanity or lust or anger, or whatever, and to say, I'm wrong, and to say I'm wrong, you know, that's sometimes difficult. And many other changes. Alcoholics, they suffer a lot.
2: Yes.
0: Drug addicts, they suffer a lot as they change. Mm. And the same principle applies after death. Mm. But it's all passive for the souls in purgatory. We can be active now. Mm. That's our gift to them. In this regard, how many members of your congregation are there?
2: Congregation? Priests?
0: Yeah, the priests.
2: Six chaplain and of a St. Martin community. It's a community of priests.
0: Mm-hmm.
2: Not religious, secular priests, but association.
0: Oh, so it's an association of secular priests.
2: Priests, yes.
0: Okay.
2: We are six chaplain. And a community of sisters. There are 12 sisters, and they help us to ministry the people who are in mourning and who are coming in pilgrimage to the shrine, to pray for them departed.
1: Mm-hmm. But your congregation, Father, your order is much bigger than the six chaplains available at the shrine.
0: Mm-hmm. So there's six chaplains at the shrine,
2: mm-hmm.
0: but there are other members in other places?
2: In France a lot, and one community in Cuba, and one community in Germany.
0: Uh-huh. Mm-hmm. So it's international. Any here in the United States yet?
2: No, not yet.
0: Not yet.
2: We are too small. 170 priests and 100 seminarists.
0: Okay. So 170 priests, but 100 seminarians.
1: Yes.
2: For France, it's nice.
0: That's very good for anybody,
2: gift.
0: Any
2: God
0: order.
2: Gift.
0: That's a good, very good ratio.
1: Mm-hmm. Mm-hmm. But as the people,
0: go ahead.
1: I was just thinking about the people who come and wander and come to the shrine. So some people come for pilgrimage because they've heard, for example, I was just bouncing back on what Father's example about this American man who came from New Orleans. Some people come to the shrine and visit the shrine because they have heard that their parents had a devotion to this, to the holy souls, and then they discovered the shrine of Montlignon. And then what is amazing, because this little statue said,

0: it's a miniature of or the big statue of Our Lady of Deliverance of Holy Souls of the shrine at our shrine, which was designed and conceived by the initiator Paul Breguet. So, would you mind if I explain what?
1: Please, I was going to ask you to do that.
0: This is a gift from Father to you.
1: Oh, really? Oh, how wonderful! Thank you. Thank you very much. Tell us what are these two? Obviously, Our Lady and Our Lord Jesus as a child.
0: Yes.
1: But what are these two figures? I see this one has chains.
0: Chains
2: and fire. Here, but
1: in fire, okay.
2: It's not, and this is the same soul, but before and after. Here before.
0: Intercession of Our Lady.
2: In purification with the chains of the sin. Mm-hmm. And here the Holy Soul is ready to accept, to welcome the crown of Christ.
1: Because that's one of the things that we see in the Book of Revelation. Mm-hmm. The saints are crowned. Mm. You know, I think for folks to get that picture is good. Mm-hmm. That we are called the adopted children of God. Mm-hmm. That the Holy Spirit is given to us so that we can be children by adoption. Mm-hmm. Not by nature. Jesus Christ is
2: nature,
1: God the Son by divine nature. Mm-hmm. We are adopted into the family. Mm. But adopted children also inherit, and we inherit a crown, just like the natural child. And so to have that sense of the dignity of every single person, that God wants to crown our souls in glory, and we have to look at each other with that kind of mentality.
0: Especially so in today's world, where apparently, as we all know, in our countries, here in Europe, in France, abortion being such a force, there's a lobby, of course, and all this, and it's so very difficult to get through the message that each human being, from conception, is worthwhile and worth so much.
1: Mm-hmm.
0: We know that, and it's. And that's also at the fraternity. I mean, in Montluçon, this is very touching situation when women, mothers come and who have lost their babies and born children.
1: Yes.
0: And Father, in your ministry, you meet them so often, don't you? Yes, yes.
2: And we have a chapel for the unborn dead children. And we pray for them, victims of abortion.
1: Yes.
2: And we have a mass, special mass for all these children, babies. And the parents can come, ask a confession, and give them a name in the register.
0: There's a golden book, which is available in this tiny chapel. I mean, not tiny, small chapel within the Basilica, very near to close to Our Lady's to Our Lady of Deliverance of Holy Souls, just on her left. There's this chapel. If you come through, first you don't see it, and then you go around and you discover it. And it's very touching because the people that come, they often come and bring other people, and especially women, they come and then you can read.
2: Ask forgiveness to their
0: and
2: babies.
0: Ask the, yes.
2: Forgive me that I killed
0: some,
2: you.
0: Some children, yes.
2: Forgive me.
0: Some of them just leave two words, like, for example, Peter, you were two. Joanne was four. You're both gone.
1: Yeah.
0: That's it. That says enough, doesn't it?
1: Yeah.
0: And it's just some of them. You read, if you read it, how can you not cry? And and you can feel the suffering, because it's not just people who have undergone abortions, it can be stillbirth and also.
1: And when there's a miscarriage.
0: Naturally spontaneous abortion,
1: sure.
0: You know, our bodies. And it's.
2: It's our mission to pray for them, for all these children. It's a mission of the church.
1: I think this is something extremely important. I oftentimes, especially as we get now close to Christmas, will be celebrating the Feast of the Holy Innocents. Who suffered in their infancy, you know, to

0: for Jesus. Right. But I think, you know, many of the children are aborted because they're martyrs, not for the faith, but oftentimes martyrs because of the fear of the mothers to have a baby. Sometimes it's martyrdom to materialism.
1: Yes.
0: You know, some people are that to they're martyred because of the career of their parents. They don't want to be have a child in the way. Many, but they're still they suffered great torture.
1: Oh, they do.
0: The abortion is a torturous death.
1: Yes.
0: It's not pleasant.
1: Mm-hmm.
0: There's nothing nice about it.
1: Mm-hmm.
0: And you know, to pray for them, and you know, and I think also, they're martyrs of the convenience of many politicians.
1: Mm-hmm.
0: You know, I've oftentimes thought that I'm not in charge of anything, but if I were, before any politician who supported abortion even gets to the throne of Jesus for judgment, he ought to be able to explain to every single child who died because of his or her decisions, why you let me die.
1: Mm-hmm.
0: Why didn't you protect me? You're a civil servant. Why don't you protect me?
1: Mm-hmm.
0: But that would be my idea.
1: But
0: I think the importance for us is to pray.
1: Mm-hmm.
0: Pray for those souls and pray for their moms and their dads.
1: And their moms and dads. May I just give you a testimony? A few months ago, during the summer, there was this lady, two ladies came. It was incredible. The father was there also. We were holding a session for families, like in the summer, for a spiritual retreat for families, you know, parents and children. And children are being taken care of and parents go through. And then during this time, one lady came to the desk, and I was helping at the time downstairs at the desk where we enroll people. And this lady came and she said, I would like to ask a question, may I? And I said, yes, of course, can I help you? And she said, I lost a child who was not born, and she said, didn't come to see birth. And she said, you know, I've never given the child a name. Can I leave a name in the book I saw in your chapel in the Basilica? And it was incredible because from that exchange we had together, this other lady who had been sitting down enrolling her parents, she heard. And this lady had come from far away. And when the first lady thanked me and said, okay, I'm going to go and see my husband, we're going to come back and register the child, this lady said, wow, you know, I lost a child too. And I never ever thought I should pray for that child, which is amazing. And she said, but can I also do that? And she said to me, you know, today is a very amazing day because I'm a trained nurse. I work in Paris. She comes from one faraway part of France, but not in France mainland. And she said, I came driving because I'm on vacation. I took my car and I come from Paris just driving. And my GPS got stuck. So I got lost, and I carried on driving, and all of a sudden I saw on the map Montlignon, and that rang a bell. And she said, I carried on, and then all of a sudden, in the middle of the fields, around the corner of the road, I saw this beautiful basilica. So I came along to the village. Then I reached your basilica, and I visited it. And she said, I'm amazed, you're praying for the deceased, okay, I want to know more. That's how she was here. And then she said, but also you must know that when I was a child, my grandmother, who was dead, she said, my grandmother used to, once a week, bring us all together. We would say the chaplet, the rosary, to Our Lady of Montlignon. And she said, I heard that name, that word, when I was little, always we used to pray to Our Lady of Montlignon, and she had never been before. She was brought there. So not only was she in tears because she was remembering, I feel emotional because it's such a beautiful story. She was remembering a grandmother. She was thanking her grandmother who had enrolled each of her grandchildren in the fraternity.

0: And then she took the whole day. She said, I've got a whole day.
1: She stayed with us and prayed.
0: She went on to the path of consolation that we have in the gardens.
1: For the unborn children,
0: for the parents to go through. It was an amazing day. Yeah. And this happens out of the blue.
2: You know, and sometimes we have little idea of the way that the Lord uses us to plant a seed. Yes. It may not, it's like plants in the desert sometimes, that it takes sometimes 20 years, 40 years for a seed to grow when some water hits it.
0: Yes.
2: And here the accidental rainstorm of God's grace brought her to you, and we should never lose hope that we may not see it. The grandmother never saw this, but you plant seeds and you trust God. We're going to take a little break and come back with your questions and comments, but we're discussing the Shrine of Our Lady of Mont Legion, and you can go there to montlegion.org, and that is spelled MONTLIGEON. So MONTLIGEON.org, Mont Legion. You know, the French also make very odd. That's for me. I'm Polish American. We pronounce every single letter, even when we don't have any vowels. They have all the vowels and they don't pronounce the consonants. We should do a cultural exchange. At any rate, we'll be back in a couple of minutes. Stay with us and give us a call in with your questions.
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2: All right, welcome back. And, you know, I was very blessed. Thank you again for this gift. It's a great, great image of Our Lady of Mont Legion Liberatrix, which means it's the feminine form of liberator, free, someone who frees people. And, you know, this is all the way from the sanctuary of the Shrine of Our Lady of Mont Legion in France. Normandy. It's made of alabaster, and it's 8.5 inches high and about 4 inches wide. It's been brought from France. And we have some available at EWTNRC.com. I assume the container ships have arrived on the East Coast from France. It's easy to get stuff from Europe right now. So you can get that from EWTNRC.com. It's item number 1720. Might be a nice gift to give somebody. And they brought this. I'm getting older. It's nice to have this as a gift. And, you know, don't want to give too strong a hint to your older relatives, but it would be it's a very beautiful gift. So especially at this Christmas time. We have a call. Let's go to her now. Myra?
5: Hi, how are you?
2: Fine. Where are you calling from?
5: I'm calling from California.
2: Wonderful, wonderful. And what can we do for you?

0: 2 weeks ago, I actually enrolled my family, my living relatives and my deceased relatives in the fraternity. So I could not believe that you were having this program on.
1: Wow.
0: And I am working on a list of my other deceased relatives so I can enroll them. And I just had a comment, Father, if you will. When I have gone to funerals, I don't send flowers. I get mass cards, and I give them to the people, the family members.
1: Yes.
0: Invariably, when I give them the card, they will tell me, oh, that's really nice, but, you know, I think they're already in heaven. So I think there really is a need for people to change their mindset that people need masses. So I just needed to call in and tell you this, and it was very, very easy to enroll my family members. And like I said, I am in the process of making another list of my deceased relatives.
1: You know, you bring up a great point. Yeah. And I think part of the fault is the fault of us priests. Because sometimes at funerals, priests want to comfort the living members.
2: To give hope.
1: Yeah, but sometimes they make it a canonization mass, you know, as if they know that they're in heaven. Mm-hmm. You know, Mother Angelica was very holy, but she said, you all better pray for me when I die. Don't you think I'm so holy I don't need it. I need your prayers.
3: Yes.
1: She was, you know, pretty insistent.
2: But we don't know what is in the deep heart of our relatives. It belongs only to Jesus and to them. And we just can offer them as friends, as relatives, but we don't know what is a mystery of the heart of all the people I love.
1: Yeah.
3: Yes, yes. Yes.
1: Yeah, yeah, absolutely.
2: And it's like duplicity.
1: Sometimes it's hard for me to know my own motives. My own motives are mixed.
3: Yes.
1: You know, so I know I need prayer too. I'm with Angelica on that. You know, we need to have our
3: one mother, the mother of Saint Augustine.
1: She didn't care
3: where the body, where Saint Monica, she didn't care where they were going to bury her remains. What mattered most was prayers.
2: Just
3: pray the Holy Eucharist. There's no bigger, more important. There's nothing that can. Any prayers, rosaries are fine, beads and everything, but the Eucharist is the best. There's nothing to top the Eucharist, isn't it, to help holy souls.
1: Matter of fact, I just finished a offering Gregorian Mass, you know, for somebody deceased from one friend of one of my cousins. You know, that this is what we do. We pray for the dead.
2: And it helps in the morning just to take my relatives and to say to Jesus, take him with you. Take care on him. I count nothing for him, but you can.
1: Yeah.
2: That's a hopeful prayer.
1: As a matter of fact, on my birthday, I always offer Mass for my mother and father, without whom my birthday would not be possible.
3: No, quite right.
1: And I want to celebrate their gift of life to me. So I offer my Mass for them on that day.
3: That's beautiful.
1: It's very important for us to keep that up. We have another caller. Hello, Sharon.
4: Good evening, Father Mitch, and your nice people that you have this evening.
1: Thank you. Where are you calling from?
4: I'm from New York, Father Mitch.
1: Oh, great. Wonderful. Yeah. Welcome.
4: Thank you. We lost my dad this morning at a little after midnight. He was 96 from Ireland. And
1: God rest his soul.
4: Thank you, Father Mitch. Need that. And he had a great devotion to our Blessed Mother. In fact, he's had a vision of her with my mom. And anyway, trying to keep this short, thank you for this program this evening because it is a consolation for me because I've taken care of my dad for many years alone. And this evening, of course, I'm alone in the house. And my mom's with my sister because of her, she had two strokes.
1: Sure.
4: So the house was set up for my mom better.
1: What is your dad's name? His first name, anyway?
4: Thomas.
3: Thomas.
1: All right. If it's okay with you, can we enroll him?

0: him?
1: Yes, please.
0: Okay, yes, we'll please. Do that.
2: Yes.
0: We'll
1: was,
0: do that.
1: He is such a the pillar of everything. He, oh. you know, just his faith it has trickled through the entire family
0: sure.
1: down to his great-grandchildren. And it's just amazing how she interceded. And he went home after midnight, not at 11:59. He went right after midnight on her feast. So I certainly will be wanting to get on this website and get him there and or you this evening. But also for ourselves, like I know I have my faith, but I'm definitely missing him. And
2: sure,
1: yeah.
0: This and this is one of the this is one of the things for all of us dealing with the death of loved ones. Mm-hmm. We don't want them to suffer, but we don't want them to go. We it's mixture. We
3: Jesus
0: feel
3: cried.
0: We feel joy for them. Mm-hmm. We feel sadness. It's this is normal.
3: Jesus himself cried when Lazarus died.
0: Yeah, he loved Lazarus.
3: He loved Lazarus. Mm-hmm. He hated the death.
0: Mm-hmm. Yeah. Mm-hmm. You know, as a matter of fact, I'm probably one of a relatively small group of Christians who has been to both of the tombs of Lazarus.
2: Oh, both.
0: I went to the one Jesus took him out of in Bethany, and then I went to the one where he stayed. He died a martyr. He became a bishop in Cyprus. And his tomb, his final last tomb, permanent one, is in Larnaca in Cyprus. So, you know, but you're right. Our Lord wept because he's Jesus, fully human. And he felt the grief of loss that we do, and like Sharon does for her father dying today.
3: That shows us that this is not normal. We are not made for dying.
0: Exactly.
3: Something in us is revolted against the dead.
2: Mm-hmm.
0: Yeah,
3: the death.
0: Very much so.
2: Yes.
0: We have another caller. Hello, Fran?
4: Yes.
0: Hi, where are you calling from?
4: Dundee, Illinois.
0: Dundee, sure, I know it well. What can we do for you today?
4: Well, I am really intrigued by all this, and I'm wondering, how do you get enrolled? It would be very comforting to know that this is already taken care of while I'm still alive.
2: Exactly.
4: That
2: great.
4: My children will have Gregorian masses said, but after I die, but who knows?
0: So how?
4: A lot of people can't count on their families to do these things for them after they die. So this would be great if we could get this taken care of now.
2: Of course.
0: Yeah.
2: That's what it does.
0: Great question, Fran. How would Fran or anybody else enroll if they're here in America? Do we have to go over to Mont-Legion?
2: You're welcome to.
3: You're welcome to the shrine.
0: Yes, yes.
2: Of course. Anytime.
3: It's near Lisieux, near Alençon, where the little flower was born. So it's nice
2: location.
0: If you go to Alençon, which is very close by,
3: very close by, yeah.
0: You can see the house where she was born, correct?
3: Yes, yes. And when she was the church when she was baptized.
0: Yeah. And then, and not far away is Lisieux, where the convent of the Carmelites was, where she lived and died.
2: Yes. But to come back to that lady's question, if I may, it's easy today. We have internet. The internet is so useful when you cannot travel and go abroad, or because you're sick, or you're elderly, or for whatever reasons, you don't have to be. But you can just go onto the internet and get to the website of Our Lady of Mont-Legion, and then you can follow the instructions. You can hit the button enrolling. You know, you enroll anybody you wish to. But what I love is when I so many times I've heard people at the shrine phoning in or coming in and saying, "I want to enroll a vagrant I used to cross every day going to work. I would come across him. He would beg on the street." And this man died last night, for example. I heard that one morning, you know, somebody phoned. And she said, she was very worried. She said, I didn't even know his name. And I said, don't worry, God knows God knows everyone.

0: So, you know, you don't have to give me your name. We will just write in this man. We'll say then your friends, you know, and give me your name. And she was very thrilled. And you see, we friends who just phoned in, so much staggered because of her father's death, and when we are faced with so much grieving, sometimes we cannot think for ourselves. We don't know what to do. You know, somebody is ill, you're going to go and visit them. You're going to go and bring something to comfort them. But once you learn the death of someone, you don't know what to do anymore sometimes, yeah. Even when you have great faith. But if you are going through a difficult period, what can you do? What can I? Well, people do enroll their beloved, deceased or living, but they also offer this enrollment as a gift for marriage. People getting married,
1: yeah.
0: That can be a gift, or a godmother for their godchildren, or some I've known also people enrolling for example, succeeding in exams. I want my grandchild who succeeded in his exams to just to carry on praying, and then to make sure, as this lady said, this question of who will pray for me after I'm dead. In my family, yeah. I'm the only one who is Christian, who believes in a full point. And I mean, of course, I'm enrolling people.
2: I met an old sister. She came to Montlignon, and his congregation was getting older. Mm-hmm. And getting old, and she asked me to enroll her, because she told me I need someone to pray for me after my death.
1: Yeah.
2: And we enroll to the people who are dying in the streets. We take the list of the name, and we put it in the register to pray for them.
1: Because one of the things that's very important in this ministry, and in reading some of what you had brought over, so I could know more about it. You're very concerned for the souls that don't have people to pray for them.
2: Mm-hmm.
1: The ones who would be forgotten.
0: Mm-hmm.
1: And, you know, a lot of us, you know, need to remember such people in our prayer.
2: Mm. Not only my relatives.
1: Yeah, exactly.
2: Because my prayer opened me to all the humanity.
1: Exactly. Yes. Exactly. And we want all of them in heaven. As you know, God will judge everybody, and I'm not the judge, but we want to have the heart of God, to love with God's heart, and God desires, it says in Scripture, God wants all people to be saved.
2: Paul to Timothy.
1: Yes, Second Timothy 2, or First Timothy 2, verse 4,
2: yes.
1: That God wants all people to be saved. We pray for that. Mm-hmm. And then leave it to God.
0: Mm-hmm.
1: Them.
0: Mm-hmm. Mm-hmm.
2: Just I have recommended you to the fraternity.
1: Oh, good!
2: Before
1: good.
2: Coming, and here you have a whole picture of Notre Dame de Montlignon.
0: That's wonderful.
2: Oh,
0: that's
2: found
0: wonderful.
2: In the archives.
1: Oh, that's wonderful. So I don't know if you can see this. It's kind of small, but it's for the cameras. But yeah, they've enrolled me, Father Mitch Paqua. Good. He needs it. I know that guy. He needs it.
0: So not only once you're enrolled, you benefit from the daily perpetual mass celebrated throughout the year. I mean, perpetual, as it says, it's forever.
1: Yeah.
0: But you only enroll people once, and that's it. You don't have to renew this subscription.
1: Yeah.
0: There's no, it's one.
1: That they're
0: once,
1: all included in.
0: It's once and for all, and then forever. So what is wonderful is that you feel secure and you feel peaceful now. You enroll the one people you love and all this. But as Father was saying,
2: you always can pray for.
0: You can always carry on paying.
2: Recommended it. It's the
1: Here's the other thing I was going to ask about. We mentioned that there are prayer groups around the world, right?
2: Mm-hmm.
1: How does somebody start a prayer group to join in this?
2: To start a prayer group, you just have to ask to your parish priest, because we want that this prayer group stay under the vigilance authority of the church.
1: Mm-hmm.
2: And after they can call the sanctuary or put a mail, and we give them the structure of a prayer group, how to pray. It depends on the countries. In Africa, they have a lot of meetings, one meeting per week. In France, it's one per month, and they

0: pray the rosary, they have a mass,
1: mm-hmm.
0: and they pray during the mass for the holy souls.
2: Mm-hmm.
0: And
1: they
0: offer charity.
1: Charitable works, they offer
0: works.
1: That too.
0: In Africa, they visit people in mourning, or they sing during the funerals.
2: Mm-hmm.
0: They restore tombs in the cemetery.
1: Mm-hmm.
0: They help seminarians in their studies
1: mm-hmm.
0: because they will pray for the dead.
2: Yeah, yeah.
0: Yeah.
2: Mm-hmm.
0: So there are a lot of.
2: So it's not yes. only the prayer. There's a lot of other work, like
1: yes.
2: showing respect for the dead by taking care of cemeteries.
1: Yes. And endearing also, offering your sacrifice for the holy souls.
2: Yeah.
1: I mean, like any other devotions, it can be any kind of, even in the fraternity, with the prayer groups. What is wonderful is that they come on pilgrimage when they can, to Normandy, to the shrine, but also there is this wonderful pledge that one can take, a pledge of at the end of the month of November with the high pilgrimages,
2: mm-hmm.
1: Which are presided by a bishop or an archbishop, mm-hmm. every time there's somebody as a guest of honor. Well, at the end of the month of November, to close as a closing ceremony during the last high mass, people who are willing and have prepared to do their pledge, they come to the front of the altar and they just pledge in their wish to do a bit more than just pray, and then they
0: engagement.
1: Engage in, mm-hmm. in doing some charitable work for the sake of the holy souls.
2: And people can come visit the shrine. They can, you have retreats there also, correct?
0: Yeah.
2: Especially for people
0: in mourning.
2: Yes.
0: Yes.
2: Mm-hmm. And people can stay there for the retreat?
0: They can stay 3 days, 4 days, 1 week.
2: So you have a place for them to...
0: We have
1: yes, accommodation.
0: 300 beds in mm-hmm. the shrine.
1: You can accommodate them.
0: Yeah.
1: We can. There's restoration. Home cook, you know, with the staff here. We
2: it's 34. Not only home cook, but it's home French cook.
1: Yes.
2: This is very famous.
1: Quite. Yes, yes, yes.
0: But with French cheese.
2: I want to make sure people know the name. I guess the Shrine of Our Lady of Mont Legion. It means Mount of the Legion. I guess there was a Roman legion that was camped there.
0: Yes.
2: An old Roman castor.
1: Yes.
2: And you can go to that website. It is Mont Legion. .org, and that's spelled MONTLIGEON and .org. So MONTLIGEON, and you can go .org. You'll find out there. You can also get this image of the statue of Our Lady of Mont Legion from EWTNRC.com, and it's item E1720, and pray for the dead, offer sacrifice for them, and take part in this so we can meet them in heaven.
1: And mass.
2: Thank you both.
0: Thank you both so much for being with us.
2: If you would join me in a blessing, may Almighty God bless you and keep you, the Father, the Son, and the Holy Spirit. Amen.
1: Amen.
2: And again, we can bring you this network because it's brought to you by you. So please keep our network in between your gas bill, electric bill, and cable bill. And we'll be able to pay our bills too. God bless you and thank you all.
1: Thank you.
0: Thank you.
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0: Today we pray for mothers. Heavenly Father, we worship you, our Creator. You have revealed your tender love for us through the love of our mothers. Bless our mothers and reward them for their sacrificial love. Grant consolation and strength to mothers who are exhausted, those struggling to hold their families together, and those in difficult marriages. Bless our mothers, Lord, and grant eternal rest to those who have died. Let men and women who never knew a mother's love come to know that of Mary, your mother. Amen.
1: What happened when you received confirmation? What did God do for you when you were confirmed? Though the ritual has developed, the sacrament's the same, as we find out in the Acts of the Apostles. And the Spirit still comes with power into our lives. Find out more next on Breaking the Bread. Jesus will not leave us alone. He won't make us children of God in baptism only to leave us orphans, as he assures us in this week's gospel. He asks the Father to send the Paraclete, to give us the Spirit, to dwell with us and to keep us united in the life that he shares with the Father and with us. We see the promised gift of his Spirit being conferred in our first reading. The scene from Acts apparently depicts a primitive confirmation rite. Philip, one of the first deacons, proclaims the gospel in the non-Jewish city of Samaria. The Samaritans accept the word of God and are baptized. But it remains for the apostles to send their representatives, Peter and John, to pray and to lay hands on the newly baptized. Why? So that they might receive the fullness of the Holy Spirit. This is the basis of our sacrament of confirmation, by which the grace of baptism is perfected and completed, and believers are sealed with the Spirit promised by our Lord. We remain in this grace so long as we love Christ and keep his commandments. And strengthened in the Spirit, whom Jesus said would be our advocate, we are called to bear witness to our salvation, to the tremendous deeds that God has done for us in the name of his Son. In our responsorial psalm, we celebrate our liberation. As God changed the sea into dry land to free the captive Israelites, so Christ suffered that he might lead us to God. The events echo again in this week's epistle. This is the reason for our hope. The hope that sustains us in the face of a world that cannot accept his truth. The hope that sustains us when we are maligned and defamed for his name's sake. Put to death in the flesh, he was made alive in the Spirit, St. Paul tells us. And as Jesus himself promises, because I live, you will live. This is Scott Hahn for Breaking the Bread.
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9: 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My name is

0: Marcus Grodi, your host for this program. Tonight we have as our guest Sam Wood, former Baptist minister, and he's going to share with you his journey of faith. Sam Wood, welcome to the Journey Home.
1: Thank you, Marcus.
0: It's been a long time getting here.
1: Yes.
0: As I just mentioned just before we came on the air, it's been, let's see, that was about 10 years ago.
1: Yeah, about 11, yes.
0: 11 years ago, mm-hmm. Right, when you and I talked, and I was lying flat on my back, and you were bringing me up to date on your own journey. And
1: yes.
0: So it's been a long journey. It's good. I wanted to get out of the way as soon as I could. That's why I did a short introduction, because you've got a lot to tell us tonight.
1: Well, yes, I'll try and pack it in.
0: Okay. So let's begin, as we do every week, with a little summary of where you came from spiritually.
1: Okay. Born in 1958 to Jim and Darlene Wood. My mom was Catholic, my dad was not. And we grew up Catholic till about when I was age 8, in about 1966, kind of drifted out of the church. And then basically we're a moral family. I mean, my parents did a fairly good job. Just ask them. No, but no, they really did a wonderful job with us. And
0: I'm wondering, you drifted away in 66. Was mm-hmm. it because of what was going on at the time in
1: yeah,
0: the church?
1: Yeah, I think with Vatican II and some of the things were going on in the church, and then also there was some other religious influences that my mother was involved with that I think she was just a very hungry soul and was looking for more than what yeah. she was getting. Okay. So we more or less left the Catholic Church and just wandered, just doing our thing until age 18 is when I had my conversion to Christianity. But
0: your Catholicism hadn't been a big part of your early life. I mean, you got the data, but
1: I have the data, but there's a key point that I think is critical in my life, and that at age 18, when I give my talks of my conversion to people up in Wisconsin, I tell them, first off, well, you're looking at a dead man walking. Because at age 18, after 10 years of being without any religious moorings or any faith in my life, I built my life on the wrong things, on myself, on trying to have a life of sports and football, and that came crashing down when I injured my knees in high school. So I really became very despondent. And one night in a rage, I was driving, just so frustrated with my life, I had the thought that I was just going to end it all. Mm. And I had the car up to 110 miles an hour, and I was ready to just do it in a fit of rage. And right before impact, I would say about 5 seconds before impact, this little nun from my second grade catechism class said, "Boys and girls, remember, do not commit suicide, for it's a mortal sin." Well, that just shocked me, and I let off on the gas, and I got the car back on the road, and I pulled it over, and I'm thinking, what am I doing? Am I this unhappy that I would consider such a thing? Well, it's just a matter of weeks. It was Easter Sunday, 1976, that our entire family finally came to Christ at an Assemblies of God church in Greenfield, Wisconsin. And it was a wonderful turn for our family. But our family was fracturing, slowly but surely, and the Lord did a wonderful work.
0: So the seeds planted by that nun way back in
1: yes.
0: second grade.
1: If it wasn't for that nun, I don't think it would be alive here. I really don't. So I'm going to find that nun someday. When I make heaven, I'm going to look for her because she is.
0: Maybe she's listening tonight.
1: Yes, and I thank her for her faithfulness. So,
0: your family had a return to Christ. You personally, a deep surrendered commitment, 180 degrees.
1: 180. Well, when you are so despondent and having no purpose in life, and then you find out the love of God and the forgiveness of sins, and Christ going to the length that he did and suffering on the cross and dying, this was a love that I never knew. Mm-hmm. And it profoundly changed me to where I felt very strongly going into the ministry. I went to Bible college in Central Bible College in Springfield, Missouri, met my wife, and we had a like commitment to ministry, and we got married in 1979. So, yeah, that I think has shaped my entire ministry philosophy, is that if it wasn't for Jesus, I would be dead. And so I really was totally committed to Christ in this manner.
0: So you came back to faith in an Assembly of God church, Pentecostal
1: yes.
0: environment, very much mm-hmm. Pentecostal. Quite a bit different than your upbringing?
1: Yes, it was. But yet, that was okay because there was a

0: enough of the anti-Catholic sentiment that I received from my childhood after we left the church.
1: Oh, okay.
0: There was some bad mouthing, and you know, there is a lot of anti-Catholicism floating around, and you just pick it up. Even amongst the Assemblies of God, there's a lot of ex-Catholics in the Assemblies of God. And
2: well, like many who I've met who were ex-Catholics and found Jesus somewhere else, they also felt that they had been saved from the Catholic Church.
0: Possibly the Whore of Babylon or whatever whatever the scripture is.
2: Exactly.
0: So it was different, but I didn't mind it because this experience was so meaningful to me that I wanted to cling to it. And also the man who is very important in my life, Pastor David Johnson, he had an enormous impact not only on me but on our entire family, on our entire relation. So I was willing just to learn whatever this Christianity was here.
2: So when you heard the call, sensed the call, and then went away to Bible college, did you become an Assembly of God pastor at first? Was that your dream?
0: That was my original dream, but then I had some difficulty with some of the teachings in the faith, and here is where I felt like I had the freedom to kind of question this. Maybe there's a different way to look at this, and maybe whether it was eschatology, which is probably one of the main things, or how one receives the Holy Spirit.
2: That's end time stuff.
0: The end times.
2: Eschatology.
0: When is Jesus coming back?
2: Right.
0: Is it going to be pre-tribulational, post, you know, or pan-trib? It'll all pan out. But I felt that I had the freedom to criticize that. So I left the Assemblies for a while and tried different churches. And of course, my wife and I were in the same mind in doing that. And then we would drift back into the church again and then left it again. So we did a lot of church shopping, Marcus.
2: Catholic Church wasn't in that shopping list, though?
0: Not at all, because I was saved from it.
2: So you left seminary, ordained?
0: No.
2: How's it work in the Baptist?
0: I was one semester shy of getting my degree, but with such financial difficulty, I just had to quit. I finally finished my degree at Trinity International University, and by 1991, my wife and I were ready to plant a church in Oshkosh, Wisconsin.
2: So. In reading the small version of your story, you had a song that you quoted at the beginning of that. I don't know if you remember the song, but I think the point of the song was this going forth as a family to plant this church as an expression of the surrender to follow Christ's word.
0: Yes. It was given as a gift, a tape of Stephen Curtis Chapman's For the Sake of the Call. We're driving up to Oshkosh for the very first time, and my wife Chris tears the wrapping off and sticks it in, and the very first song is No Other Reason at All But For the Sake of the Call, and it gives the story of the fishermen just leaving their nets and following Christ no matter what. And that particular song became the hallmark of my ministry philosophy, that to be a Christian is to be a follower of Jesus, and that basically defined our ministry for the church that we started.
2: What you were on the verge of doing, I think will be of particular interest to our audience, both Catholic and non-Catholic, because you were doing a unique thing, which isn't always the norm of when guys go to seminary and they go, you know, assistant pastor somewhere, work their way up the ladder. You were going to start a new church.
0: I was going to start a new church, and it was going to be within the church growth movement, but I wanted to be something totally different.
2: You do might need to define that of the church growth
0: church
2: movement,
0: growth
2: if you want to go there.
0: Yeah, well, I can. It's defining our liturgies and our doctrines in a manner that the average person who gets turned off to that religious terminology would understand. It may mean washing the liturgy, or just kind of creating a whole different type of liturgy, or have it being more entertainment based to draw people in. Yeah. So you're trying not to offend, but

0: in front of the people, and I threw that bag of garbage, and I started opening it up, and the smell of the garbage filled that little place. And people are wondering, what is Pastor Sam going to do here? But I had to get them the idea that anything other than Jesus is bad, is dung. It must be totally repudiated. And I think they got the message. Matter of fact, when I still talk to them, even to this day, they remind me of that particular sermon. So I was willing to go that route to get the message across.
1: So you started your little church, mm-hmm. and you and your wife were very excited about how to go.
0: At first it dropped, we had a fairly good start, and then it dropped to like about 20 about after 6 months. We began in November of 1991. By the summer of 92, we're about 20 people. Are they going, what's going on here? So I to revamp some things, tweak some things, but really focus in on what it means to be a Christian, being a follower of Jesus, and being very clear about that, and keep pounding it home. And it became more and more successful. Hmm. But with success comes with me fear at that point, because it's like, okay, I'm influencing more and more people, and they are going to do exactly what I tell them. Sam, you have the Word of God. I'm going to do exactly what you tell, and that scared me. And that I wasn't ready for. I had to get used to that.
1: Talk also about, again, when I'm saying it's consumer-based in this growth, church growth idea, I'm not negatifying everything about some of the good of that movement, but when you're trying to emphasize things that will draw your people, and then you get to the point where you got to start teaching things that they don't like.
0: Correct. And in some ways, if I look at the garbage bag incident, that may have been an effective object lesson, but in terms of fitting it into a liturgy, I'm appalled at it. Difficult topics like divorce and remarriage are the hallmark of our ministry as far as where we were, what I was teaching from, were the four Gospels. You will inevitably run into a teaching of Jesus that is very difficult, like divorce and remarriage. And I would say a third of our attenders, our members, were divorced and remarried. So now I'm looking at this and saying, do I change what Jesus says because I got a third of my people might leave if they get upset? Or if what Jesus is saying is true, then what is the spiritual condition of this one-third of people in my church? And I became, it became very difficult. That and other topics as well. I mean, Eucharist or communion. I mean, you read John chapter 6 and you see that Jesus is saying, if you do not eat my flesh and you do not drink my blood, you will not have life. And he prefaces that with a double amen. I had no way of figuring that out, and we had communion once a month. What was I doing? What is this that is happening once a month? And I became more and more frightened and that I might be dispensing something that is not true.
1: The struggle you were going through, with hindsight, you could look back and see as something that may have opened you to the church, but at the time, was there any inkling that this was a question of your Protestantism?
0: Well, I thought at first that if God didn't give me anything, any helps, it would be unfair of him to judge me more critically, because we know in James chapter 3 that we're not to seek after positions of being a teacher because we incur a stricter judgment. My gripe to God, and I would have several Jeremiah-type prayers, is, Lord, you have deceived me. You put me in a position of pastor. You're going to judge me more strictly, and yet you're not giving me any helps here. And it became especially acute when I had a men's Bible study and we were all arguing over Matthew chapter 16 when Jesus says, I will call you Peter and upon this rock I will build my church. Well, we had a nice discussion. It was getting quite warm and there was four major ideas or opinions that were being bandied around. And one particular gentleman in a group who sat directly across from me, he says, well, I think you're wrong, Sam. And I go, you do? Why? And he explained, as well, I think you're wrong. And then I explained my point, and he says, well, you know, I must have said something like, the Spirit is leading. Well, I have the Holy Spirit. And if you have the Holy Spirit and I have the Holy Spirit, how can you think one way and I think directly opposite? One of us has got to be wrong. And I said, well, you are. I'm the pastor. I'm bigger and stronger than you, so I'm right.

0: But it's...
1: You didn't say, but what you're illustrating is, what do you do?
0: I couldn't, and the guys are watching me and him, and me and him, it's like they're in a ping pong match, watching these guys go at it, and I walked out of there at the end of that, and I thought, there is something radically wrong here. How can the Holy Spirit lead two men to contradict? And I know that truth doesn't contradict. And that's when this is about 18 months before maybe 2 years before the end of my ministry. So from that point on, I really sank deep into I wouldn't say a despair, but I was fearful.
1: Because the pulpit preaching was taking on a different edge now.
0: It was, the more people that came, the more it was a hurt. I'm thinking, oh, great. Oh, Pastor Sam, we love coming to your church. We're going to tell our friends. I'm thinking, great, wonderful. And I'm saying, oh, no, they're going to tell more people. So fear of success, yes, but perhaps more fear of leading people astray.
1: The responsibility.
0: Yes.
1: Of what you had on your shoulders. And, you know, this was the authority for you, right?
0: Mm-hmm. Yes.
1: It was for your friend in that Bible study, too.
0: Yes, but it didn't explain. It didn't tell me what Jesus meant by what he said, this is my body, this is my blood. Okay. So who do I go to?
1: So when did the first idea or thought drift back into your life about the Catholic faith? What got that?
0: Well, in the midst of this, I will call it despair. I mean, I think that would be a fair way to describe it. I looked for men that could mentor me, men from the past, reading biographies, and I tried George Washington, just finding men that were very godly men that really made a difference and withstood a lot of adversity. I ended up, curiosity-wise, looking into St. Francis of Assisi. And this man really got me going. He was so evangelical, I thought, well, even though he was Catholic, he was really good. And he even had altar calls, you know, and the people, they couldn't fit in the city, so they go out in the field and he have them come forward. I thought, well, we do that, and you know, he's very much devoted to the poor. As a matter of fact, it was he that really influenced my church to take on a couple who had a son who was dying of AIDS. And just seeing the story of Francis, where he jumps off the horse right at the beginning of his conversion, embraces a leper, kisses the leper, gives the leper a cloak and his ring and some gold coins. And when he rode off, he felt like he kissed the face of Christ. And I was studying in the book of Luke, where Jesus reaches out to the leper and says, I am willing to heal you. Be healed. He touches the leper. So I'm telling the church, I says, we need to deal with people who are our lepers now. Who are they? And we had kind of an open concept in the church. And people said, AIDS. And it just so happened that there was a dear couple that were there for the first time. She stood up and says, I need your help. My son is dying of AIDS, and the different churches in this area are rejecting us. Well, within moments, people just came running down the aisles to help these people, and within months, we had a full developed cleaning schedule, making of meals, visitation. So I attribute that to Francis's influence on our church.
1: But it wasn't his Catholicism.
0: I was going to kind of pick the things out that I what he did, and then, but I was still, that wasn't the answer.
1: Okay.
0: That didn't help me.
1: Just helping the poor. Just doing that wasn't
0: or
1: the
0: just
1: full
0: following
1: answer.
0: His lead.
1: Sure. Okay. So what happened next? What's the next key?
0: I befriended a dear couple that visited my church a couple of times, and they really enjoyed a castle on top of a hill. And I went there, and I just wanted a retreat. And I was in the bookstore, and there was a gentleman from Cary, North Carolina. You know, we're bumping shoulders in the bookstore, and finally we start talking, and I started telling him my story. He goes, why are you, as an evangelical pastor, here? And I just spilled my guts. I thought, he's 900 miles away. I won't see him again. And I'm telling about St. Francis and his influence, and I'm searching, and I'm very disenfranchised with Protestantism, and I don't know where to go, and he says, well, what do you think about the Eucharist? Like, I don't know, Raj, I don't know. And he just kept, and then finally he just looked at me and says, Sam, why don't you become a Catholic? And inside I'm thinking, Roger, you don't know what you're asking here. For me to be a Catholic, I know I would lose everything. Now,

0: right prior to my trip to Holy Hill, I got to the point where I prayed, Lord, I can't go another year. It's like the anniversary, it's the fourth year anniversary of the church, and I don't know if I can last another year, feeling this despairing about my position here in teaching and preaching. I've got to have you, and I don't care what it takes anymore. I don't care if I lose my family, I don't care if I lose my job, my career, my notoriety, I don't care if I lose everything. I just need some answers. I need to find you, Lord. Well, within a couple of weeks, I'm meeting Roger. I'm having this discussion at Holy Hill. And then, you know, he's seeing that I'm getting irked. And so he says, well, I'll tell you what, why don't you give me your address? I'll just send you some stuff. And if you don't want it, you can send it right back and I'll pay the postage. All right, Roger, I'll do that. So I give him my address. 5 days later, I get a package. Roger comes through and Chris brings this package into my office and says, who's Roger? And I go, he's the guy I met at Holy Hill. He was talking to me about the Catholic faith, and I'm just trying to see what I can use for the ministry here at Southside, because I was already studying Francis. But when I started picking up the materials, and I listened to Scott Hahn's conversion, and I'm a janitor at a little school, and I'm cleaning, and I'm listening to Scott Hahn on my headphones, and the issue of sola scriptura, where do we get our authority, the infallible teacher in the church, the magisterium, all these issues became an answer to the prayers that I've been praying for almost 2 years. And I was joyful and scared at the same time. but by December, I had to tell my wife.
1: I was gonna ask you, how long did you wrestle with the Catholic stuff before you told someone?
0: About 4 weeks.
1: Okay.
0: So this is right around Thanksgiving of 1995. Right. Okay. It's already been over 4 years that I've been pastoring. And I'm looking at it to see what I can use from it, and listening to Scott's testimony and seeing that I can't be picking and choosing here anymore. Hmm. As long as I keep picking and choosing, that means I'm in control. And I can't pick and choose anymore. The Lord has to pick and choose, and here's the vehicle, the authority of the Catholic Church, in the magisterium of the Catholic Church. Mm. And this is December 21st. I remember the day, and I told Chris, and it was hard. But yet, I knew I was doing the right thing.
1: Because there's a lot of things that stand in the way of people being able to be open to the Catholic Church. A lot of things in the past, a lot of things in the present, connections, yes, relationships. In your case, the reason I asked that question, how long it was, because one of the problems that clergy on the journey especially often have is who do they talk to?
0: Right.
1: About these new revelations, about the issues. You can't talk to people in your church, your staff members, your wife,
0: no,
1: friends.
0: I'm afraid that my faith crisis will cause others to stumble. And I'm thinking, I've got to get through this. I have got to fix this and move on. I can't let my parishioners in, and I'm afraid to let my wife in. Although I let her in somewhat because I was struggling with more people coming, and we were looking at it as a possible fear of success, fear of failure, looking at it more psychologically. But it really was just fearing the more stricter judgment that the Lord is going to put us through.
1: Well, I'm assuming that your spouse wasn't as open to the church at the time as you were.
0: No.
1: And were you ready to come in at that point? Did you still want to?
0: I still had some problems.
1: Yeah.
0: I mean, I knew that I was on the right track, but I was not ready to make the commitment because there's issues of purgatory, communion of the saints, Mary. All these prejudices were still very much alive and very excited now because the issue of sola scriptura has been settled, but now what about the rest of this stuff? And so it took from maybe November of 95 to probably April or May of 96 to really come to grips fully with
1: what was the key tools that got you over that hump?
0: I think it's finding authentic Catholic teaching. I found a catechism. I thought, what does the Catholic Church teach about justification? And I looked up, going to back, and found justification. Go, wow, I already teach that. I already believe that. What about grace? And, oh, okay, grace is infused in the soul of, well, yeah, okay. And then I started working through it. Some things, like my eschatology, the end times, that was not even a problem. So there were several things

0: it seemed as though in the midst of my despair, and the Lord has already been causing me to swerve into the Catholic faith already. So there was a number of items, but I think the issue of Mary was more of the issue, because you don't worship an idol. You only worship God. So, but it was just finding authentic Catholic.
1: Learning what the church really
0: teaches
1: about.
0: Yes, what it really teaches.
1: Early church fathers, did they play a part?
0: Early church fathers, St. Ignatius of Antioch. I found that I was a Gnostic when he said that, avoid those who do not believe that the Eucharist is the flesh and blood of Christ, and they avoid the prayers. And I'm thinking, wow, well, I don't believe that the Eucharist is the flesh and blood of Christ, so I'm with the Docetists. I better change my tune here. Other works, most of the church fathers, from Jurgens, just the St. Augustine. It's interesting, I've heard quotes of St. Augustine regarding grace, but I never read St. Augustine what he talked about the Catholic Church. Yeah. I thought, oh, okay, now this is a revelation too. So
1: you've gotten pretty much through the data, but you're still a pastor, right, at that point?
0: Yes.
1: So what happens now? What finally gets you into the church, the issues that lead you into the church finally?
0: Well, I had to let my board know, let the people in my denomination know. They suggested I take a six-week sabbatical and really figure out what I'm going to do. And I took those 6 weeks, focused on key areas, and I actually had some combative discussions with these men who would get together and try to really work me to see if what I was believing was what I really truly believed. It was a very difficult time. But when I told them that I was going to enter the church, they had to let the elders know. We had a meeting, and they were shocked, hurt, angry. My wife was shocked, hurt, and angry. It seemed like everybody in my life was shocked, hurt, and angry. I must say that I was visiting my folks on Memorial Day weekend in 1996, and my dad was cooking up the bratwurst. You do bratwurst up in Wisconsin. Mm-hmm. And
2: we do it in Ohio.
0: You do it in Ohio too?
2: Oh, yeah.
0: Great, all right. I knew we were kindred spirits.
2: <That's right. laughs>
0: But he and I are out just by ourselves, and he says, Sam, I don't know why you did what you did. He says, I'm really puzzled by it. He says, but I know that you are wanting Jesus and all that you can get of him. And my dad knew somehow that that was precisely why I was doing it. So my wife told me, I am not going to convert. Don't wait for me. Don't try to work me over. Don't try to be nice to me, thinking that that's going to make me convert. I'm not going to do that. She says, I'm just not there. And I respected her for that. I would say up to that point, I was really trying too hard to push her. And she was hurt by that. Yeah. But she had the grace to say, Sam, you have to follow your conscience. Do what you think you need to do. And I really admire her for that. Matter of fact, my dear wife was more ecumenical at that time than I was. And I kind of complained to the Lord, said, Lord, how come she's more ecumenical than me? I'm the convert here. I should be the one that'd be more Catholic. But she was an example to me in bridge building and trying to work out our marriage. Because when one of the spouses converts, you wonder if it's the marriage is going to last. So she said, Sam, if you got to do it, do it. We'll just have to work out the particulars. So.
1: All right. Let's take a break. We'll come back to some more with your questions for Sam. See you in a bit. Mm-hmm.

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1: Welcome back to The Journey Home. Our guest tonight is Sam Wood. And just before we get to the emails and calls, just one last thing. One thing I've, in our work with the company,

0: Bingham Network, we try and help clergy continue to use the gifts that they receive. There's that statement when Paul says to Timothy, don't forget the gifts you've received in the laying on of hands. Yes. And as you've come into the church, just before we get to the phone calls, in what ways have you continued to be able to serve since you've come into the church?
1: I led Bible studies, either going through the books of the Bible or going through certain topics. It wasn't easy at first because back 11 years ago, when a Protestant comes into the church, oh no, it's either, oh, he's too Roman, or oh no, he's too Protestant.
0: I mean, you can't win for losing.
1: Yeah, it took some time to gain some trust from some priests, and one particular priest, and he was himself a convert from the Methodist Church. He put me to work. And that's one way. The other, I'm a part of an RCIA program at our current parish in Oshkosh, where we're reaching out to bring people into the Catholic Church. And we're also evangelizing Catholics themselves. So
0: well, a new evangelization.
1: Yes.
0: John Paul.
1: Yes.
0: As John Paul puts it. Well, you know, it said there in Paul's letter to Timothy also that he was talking about those that feel drawn to be a bishop, that you don't want to do it to a convert. It takes a while, right?
1: Yes.
0: When you come into the church to, you know, I've said before on the program that, you know, you and I could go over and become a Frenchman, maybe take a year to go through the process, but it might be a long time before someone would mistake us as a Frenchman, right?
1: Right.
0: It's kind of true with becoming Catholic when you've been a Baptist for a good part of your life or Assembly of God.
1: Yes, I have to mature and grow, and I think this is why my two dear friends, Rami and Kiara, were so instrumental, because once I converted, they really helped me understand what true Catholicism is, and to be able to distinguish it between that and which is culturally Catholic or perhaps a false Catholicism that is sometimes rampant. When I first came in, one of the difficulties I found is that there's a lot of lukewarmness within the Catholic Church. But then I also took a look and I found a lot of lukewarmness everywhere. I think that is a human quality that I think the Lord tried to address. So, but it's finding those pockets of believers that we can grow with. And right now, I'm with a wonderful group of people in Oshkosh, in the Fox Valley. They're just a dynamite, very committed to the Catholic faith, the true Catholic faith.
0: All right, let's take our first caller, Joe from Florida. Hello, Joe. What's your question?
2: Yeah, hey, Marcus, Sam, good evening. I am an ordained Baptist minister, former Roman Catholic. And my question is this, Sam, how were you able to reconcile the Roman Catholic doctrine of purgatory with the Protestant doctrine of justification? Now, I'll take your answer offline.
0: Joe, thanks for your question.
1: Thanks, Joe. It pulls into question just what is justification. Is it just merely imputing God's righteousness like a cloak, or is it really truly an infusing of his righteousness and grace into our souls? That's the one key part. The other thing is that God is not going to allow any sinfulness to get into heaven. And even St. Paul talks about this in 1 Corinthians chapter 3, verse 16, where all our works are going to be tried by fire. And so, Joe, as we already know that from the apostolic teachings, that there is going to be a purifying. And so all that purgatory is a purging of that which is not Christ, that which is a part of our mortal flesh. I had, I think it was Father Carapi, who, listening to him on the radio, he just was very emphatic. He says, remember, you know, in his Father Carapi tone, he goes, remember, you cannot enter purgatory without sanctifying grace. So it's understanding what purgatory is. It's the gateway to heaven. It's the purifying part of heaven. It isn't this middle of the road place where you got hell and you can go to heaven or you can go to the place where they play cards and bet on horses. So,
0: well, Joe, if you're still listening, I want to just thank you so much for watching the show. And Sam did a great job of that question, but we don't have enough time to deal with it the way we would love to deal with it in its fullness. But I encourage you to go to the Catechism and read what it says on justification, because the problem with looking at purgatory from, let's say, a Baptist perspective is that it's almost like comparing apples and oranges. I mean, really, because the Baptist view of sin is radically different than the Catholic understanding of sin, in the sense that this imputed idea that came first from Luther and then it's polished up by Calvin even.

0: more kind of basically says, if I, you know, if I slugged you in the face, broke your glasses, and said I'm sorry, you forgive me. Well, then that's all there is to it. We just move on, you know. That's that covering.
1: But what about my glasses?
0: But what about your glasses? Right, your broken nose. You know, when sin, Catholic recognizes that there's a temporal aspect of sin. We can be forgiven for the act of our sin, but the sin involved a temporal aspect that was tainted, was broken, yes. That needs to be, that stays with us. And, you know, I remember, look back, I was a Presbyterian pastor, Joe, and I think as I looked back on how flippant we got with throwing up, I'm sorry, Jesus's, and we do it again, I'm sorry, Jesus, and we get, I'm sorry, Jesus, we get, you know, this all, the idea of sin is really the underlying difference in the idea of purgatory. Why do we need a purgatory? Because we got that junk hanging on us that's been there as a part of our life.
1: And it's, and it's not the guilt. I mean, Christ handled
0: the
1: guilt.
0: We're forgiven.
1: Yes. But the bullet holes are still there. The junk, the smell of the sin is still in our clothing. We have to be, if we're going to be going to be in front of the King of Kings and Lord of Lords, we have got to get cleaned up and prepared. So I always, when I'm telling people about this, there's only two directions you're going to go. You're going to go to heaven or you're going to go to hell. If you're going to go in heaven's route with sanctifying grace, you're going to get purified and get ready for the King. And try to eliminate that third option.
0: You leave your house on a rainy Sunday morning to go to church. You leave your house pristine. By the time you get there, you're covered with mud, junk. Your coat is completely covered with junk. And you get through the front door and there's a little nave there, right? Mm-hmm. Well, before you enter into the sanctuary, you take off your boots. You get rid of the muddy jacket and all the junk so you can enter into the sanctuary. That's purgatory.
1: Mm-hmm. Yes.
0: It's a part of heaven, but it's that. I mean, I remember there's a verse in 1 John that says, basically says that one day we want to stand before him without embarrassment. That's the beauty of purgatory.
1: Yes.
0: We can stand before him clean. Mm-hmm. All right. Chris in West Virginia, email. He writes, hello, I love your show, Marcus. I am a cradle Catholic, and I am wondering, what do we need to do as Catholics to get the word out that the Eucharist is the most incredible miracle in the universe? What can we do to get people to be as excited about the Eucharist as Protestants are about their experience? Bless you both. Thank you, Chris, for your email. Before I ask you for that question, Sam, what did you think about the Lord's Supper, the Eucharist? What did you teach it as?
1: I thought it was a sacrifice, but I didn't know how it was. But it was so important to our church. Matter of fact, that one Sunday a month that we devoted the entire service to it, it was our most populated of all the Sundays. It's because people wanted to worship Christ. And the way that we did it, we made it profoundly, almost like a sacrifice. But I don't have any theological training, so... But to answer Chris's email, Chris, you're already doing a great job already just by being excited about the Eucharist and just talk about it freely. Some people might not want to hear it, and you might get a little bit of flack about it. But if we kind of define the Catholic gospel as, it's not only are we forgiven and given grace, but God intends to make us like him. He wants it to be a part of his family, and the way he does it is through the Eucharist. We have a unity with one another, with the Lord, and just begin to talk with those who want to talk about it. And sometimes you might get a little pushback, but Chris, you're already on the way, and you're doing a good job, so just keep doing what you're doing and see just what kind of fire has started with what you're doing.
0: All right. We have a call from Joan in Florida. Hello, Joan. What's your question?
2: Hello. Thank you for accepting my call.
0: Yeah.
2: Regarding that last question, I think the fire will get going real fast if you pray the rosary. And I was just curious what Mr. Wood, and by the way, welcome, Mr. Wood.
1: Thank you, Joan.
2: What you feel, how you feel about the rosary. And also, on a job one time, I happened to come across a former Baptist minister from California, very nice gentleman. And I also

0: also found out that day, you absolutely, positively do not believe in the saints. And I was just wondering how you came, how your conversion progressed with those thoughts. And I'll hang up and listen to your answer.
1: All right, thank you, Joan.
2: Thank you, Joan. It took some just study. I have to study what the Catholic Church teaches rather than going to what Protestants are saying about the Catholic Church. So I went and I just began studying it and looking at, say, 1 Timothy chapter 2, where St. Paul is saying that we are to pray for those who are in authority, those in the government. Why? Because we have one mediator with the Father, Jesus Christ. So our intercession is we're joining with Christ's intercession with the Father. So Christ, because he's the mediator, has granted us a part of his intercessory work. And so it's just a matter of inference. Okay, if I am going to be praying for somebody, am I doing something wrong? But if somebody were to come say, Sam, would you pray for me? What should I say? No, don't ask me to pray for you. You go to Jesus yourself. Well, of course we're going to pray. Well, this is what the saints are doing with us. And they, being united with Jesus in a very profound way, but being in heaven, have the ability to pray most earnestly and in the will of the Father, because Jesus is the mediator. So it's Jesus' mediatorship that forms the basis of our intercession and the saints' intercession, and primarily and foremost, the Blessed Mother's intercession. So she's an intercessor. She's key. Now, as to the rosary, Joan, I think the rosary is the secret weapon of prayer for the church, because it's not only the prayers that are based on Scripture in that prayer, but it's the meditation of Jesus in the different aspects of his life. And it's the more we are meditating and more we are praying, we are actually entering into a very powerful intercession for the people that we're praying for. Mm-hmm. Myself, I am consecrated to the Immaculate Heart of Mary following the rule of St. Louis de Montfort. And I wear this little black chain to let myself know, Sam, you are a slave to Jesus through Mary. Now remember, you've got to live up to that. So Joan, I believe the rosary is the church's secret weapon.
1: All right. And I will say, if any of you are listening are not familiar with the rosary, go to EWTN.com and you'll find lots of information to help you along in that journey. Let's go now to Greg, who's on the line. Hello, Greg. What's your question? Where are you calling from?
3: Hi, from New England. Mark, it's nice to say hello to you. And Sam, how are you, Sam?
2: I'm great, Greg.
3: Sam, I went to Central Bible College.
2: Really?
3: Yes, and my ears perked up, and I have a question. I'm a minister. I'm on the journey. I feel like I'm following in your footsteps. What advice would you have for somebody that went to Central Bible College, Protestant minister, and is on the journey?
2: Well, get into history, Greg, because we didn't get a lot of it at Central Bible College as far as early church history. I think if we would have got the true history, I don't think we would have remained with the Assemblies of God. But when you learn the histories, you learn what the early church fathers say, and you realize that they who are the students of the apostles came up with doctrines that were very Catholic. Either the apostles were terrible teachers, or this Catholic faith is the faith of the early church. So get into the histories. Find authentic Catholic teaching. Don't go to secondary or tertiary materials written by Protestants who dislike the Catholic Church. Find the authentic stuff, and you're going to find out what the Catholic Church actually teaches. And then just make up your mind as you discover. But God bless you, Greg. What is he still online?
1: He's probably online. Greg, let me add two more things. One, I'm going to recommend a book by a good friend named Rod Bennett called Four Witnesses. It's published by Ignatius Press. You can get it from EWTN catalog. It's a wonderful introduction summary of the early church apostolic fathers. It's a fine book called Four Witnesses. And second of all, I want you to call us. Coming Home Network International, the reason we exist is to stand beside ministers on the journey. If you go to our website, chnetwork.org, you can get in touch with us. We want to do whatever we can, provide materials, encouragement, and prayer to help you along on the journey. All right. So thank you for your call. I'm glad you

0: watching the show. I hope it's an encouragement to you. Let's see. I'm wondering if we're going to have maybe one more call or email. Let's see. Not yet. All right. That was an interesting question by another one on the journey. And what I've often found is that because of ministers' backgrounds and how they were trained at seminary can sometimes form unique barriers to their openness to the Catholic Church, right?
1: I mean,
0: if you're Methodist or Lutheran or Presbyterian, Episcopalian or Baptist, Assembly of God, you come out of that with different theological differences, one from another, but also different understandings of the Catholic Church. I'm wondering what you thought from your perspective, and I'm thinking about Greg also, from your backgrounds, what is the biggest barrier to the Catholic Church from that background that your friend Greg was thinking about? What, right off the bat, what's the biggest wall that's got to get?
1: It's the scandal of finding lukewarmness in the church, because I think, especially within the Assemblies of God, but I think with most Protestants, we think in terms of something being true by looking at the character of the people who believe it. It's a very Donatist type of thinking. What someone believes and how they act can be, it's like apples and oranges. A minister can be in sin and be preaching the gospel. Even St. Paul says this in Philippians. He says there's even people that are preaching the gospel with motives to make trouble for him, but he's thankful that the gospel is being preached. So there's, we got to see that there is a, we got to disconnect the character from the actual teachings. So I had to learn that I was very Donatist in the way that I was looking at things. So I'd look and I'd find these lukewarm Catholics and thinking, what's wrong with this church? Well, I wasn't looking hard enough, because there are wonderful Catholic people out there, and they're everywhere.
0: Well, I think, especially your journey, you had some very on-fire Catholics that helped you right along the way.
1: Yes, the dear couple I mentioned, Roger, who sponsored me, and then I found just a whole crop of them in the Fox River Valley. So.
0: Very good. Let's see if we got another call. Rebecca from Minnesota. Hello, Rebecca. What's your question?
2: Hello.
0: Hello.
2: Sam, you're not going to believe this, but I also went to Central Bible College.
1: It's Central Bible College now.
0: <Yes. laughs>
2: My question for you, this is kind of wild. while I personally have been very blessed by the liturgy and the spirituality of the Catholic Church, how do I answer like in the Assemblies of God and such, who would say that there was no liturgy in the New Testament and that those who worship liturgically are simply replacing ritual with loving Jesus Christ, which I know in my heart is not true because I have seen so much, I've seen it for myself. But when it comes to answering that, I'm so tongue-tied. I'll just let you answer that for me.
0: Great question, Rebecca. Thanks for calling. Great question.
1: Well, you might want to help me in on this too, Marcus.
0: Sure.
1: Paul refers to the liturgy in 1 Corinthians chapter 11.
0: Yeah, exactly.
1: We know that he says that which has passed on to me, I have given to you. So he's referring to liturgy.
0: Right.
1: We also know from the Didache, which is a document written about AD 70, it actually spells out the liturgy that was used amongst the churches.
0: Yeah.
1: So especially with the Assemblies of God focusing on the gifts of the Spirit, we're looking at 1 Corinthians 12 through 14. The liturgy is going to replace that, then there's no room for the Holy Spirit to move.
0: Yeah.
1: Well, we know that within the Catholic Church there is a very strong charismatic movement. There's prayer meetings that allows for the Holy Spirit, the true gifts of the Spirit to move.
0: Right.
1: So, yeah, you would have to learn the histories again, Becca.
0: Well, that gets us back to the problem of sola scriptura.
1: Yes.
0: Because we know in the early church there are many, many documents, both in the Western Church as well as the Eastern Church, of evidences of the early liturgies. They're there. When you read the early liturgies, you see whether they're the different Eastern traditions, the Western traditions, Hippolytus in the 3rd century. When you read those liturgies, you're reading something that you realize was not invented a week before he wrote it down, but that he's writing down what he remembered when he was a child. And then it wasn't brand new, so you see the trajectory of those early liturgies. But for me, what convinced me in my journey about this was I realized, and Sam, you're a New Testament, at least, pastor, is that all the letters of the New Testament were usually written to places about the problems they were having. So if something was going well,
1: Don't need to address
0: it. No need to address

0: And, you know, paper wasn't cheap. They didn't have time. Often, he's in prison in chains. He's writing a quick letter. These are short letters, usually addressing issues. So what I can tell you is that either wasn't time or that there wasn't a problem with the liturgies. That wasn't a main concern. So the point is, the fact that there's a silence does not mean that there was no liturgy. It just means he didn't talk about it.
1: Right, and we need to understand the nature of Scripture in the first place. Jesus didn't say, now before you go to Jerusalem and get the Holy Spirit now, you have to write all this stuff down and create an encyclopedia. And then you got to carry this thing around and you always got to refer to it and it alone. We know that we have the Scriptures, it's because it's based on what we believe. It's not the other way around. So you might have a 30-year gap between Jesus' death and resurrection and the first epistle that shows up. So for 30 years, they have the liturgies. It's what's living in the church. Yeah. So
0: much more we could say. Let's assume we've got a few folk watching right now who are now where you were. Maybe they got some major barriers standing in the way of them being open to the church in the way that you are. What would you like to maybe say as a closing thought to encourage them to come home the way you did?
1: I'd be glad to. Jesus Christ loves you so very much. I found out that I was his beloved and you are his beloved. He's leading you in a way that is scaring you to death. And it's really, if we're going to be following Jesus, we're going to be moving beyond ourselves. He's going to lead you, and it looks dark. But what in fact, if you are pursuing the truth, what you are, in a sense, are seeking for is his face. And he wants you to know him. He wants you to see exactly what it means, who he is. He wants to know what he means by what he says, and he wants to show you how to fulfill what he is saying to you. That is his commitment. Why else would he die on the cross and go through all that? So you trust. There's no other way to do that, but I trusted. I made a leap of sorts. When you get to the end of your understanding, Marcus, and you just realize, well, I have to just do this. It's a lot like a child holding on to a branch at night in a tree, and the dad is saying, let go of the branch. And you go, okay, and you let go, and you find that dad's arms are very strong. That's precisely what happened to me. And I encourage you, the love of Jesus is stronger than any fears you may be facing. So I encourage you. You'll come out well.
0: Sam, thanks. Thanks
1: Thank
0: a lot.
1: You.
0: And you're doing graduate study now, right?
1: Yes, Marquette.
0: All right. We'll keep you in our prayers as
1: you continue
0: to hone those skills for service in the church. Yes. God bless you, Sam. Thank you for joining us on the journey home. God bless you. See you again next week.
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3: May is the month dedicated to the Blessed Mother. The Blessed Virgin Mary is the mother of the Catholic Church. She is our guide and inspiration of everyone who, in and through the Church, seeks to be the servant of God and man, and the obedient agent of the promptings of the Holy Spirit. Hail Mary, full of grace, the Lord is with thee.
4: This is Archbishop Soc Villegas from the Philippines. Today, I want to talk to you about building bridges on faith matters. Why bridges? Because we have separated ourselves. We have separated ourselves because of our selfishness. We have separated ourselves because of our indifference, egoism. To whom should we build bridges? Three very important sectors of society, three favorites of Jesus. The first favorite of Jesus are the children and the youth. We must build bridges towards the youth and the children because they are our teachers in the faith. The Lord said, unless you become like little children, you will not be able to enter the kingdom of God. My dear brothers and sisters, teach your children. Make God a favorite word at home. The second

The sector, we must build bridges for are the poor. The poor are not those only with empty stomachs. The poor you can also find in houses with overflowing refrigerators and pantries. These are the people whom Mother Teresa calls poverty of affluence, the poverty of convenience, the poverty of comfort. They have everything and they have nothing. The gospel belongs to them. You know where they are. Perhaps you are that kind of person. Open yourself to the Lord. Build the bridge. And what is the bridge? Just say to Jesus, Lord, I'm giving you permission. Disturb me. Trouble me. Because the disturbance that comes from you can only make me a better person. Build bridges with the children. Build bridges with the poor. And last of all, build bridges with those who used to share our faith, who used to share our liturgies, who used to share our hopes and dreams as Christians, as sons and daughters of God, but have left the church, hurting, confused. At the gates of heaven, the Lord is going to ask you, did you build bridges for the poor, the sick, the forgotten, the lonely, and the marginalized? And if you can say yes, you will hear those words, come, good and faithful servant, enter your everlasting reward. Amen.

0: Prayer changes everything. We read in sacred scripture that when we come to God in prayer, He changes our lot. It isn't so much that the circumstances change. It is that we change, and therefore we see the circumstances differently. Prayer does everything for us. It is indeed the air that fills our soul, just as the oxygen fills our lungs. We can't do without prayer. To do without prayer means we languish and we die. God wants us to have life and to have it to the full.
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5: Family, a prayer that we pray together is a powerful prayer. 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Today we pray for the Church in China. O Holy Spirit, Lord and Giver of life, we invoke you. 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

ourselves to celebrate the sacred mysteries. I confess to Almighty God and to you, my brothers and sisters, that I have greatly sinned in my thoughts and in my words, and what I have done and what I have failed to do, through my most grievous fault. Therefore, I ask the Blessed Mary, Ever Virgin, all the angels and saints, and you, my brothers and sisters, pray for me to the Lord. May Almighty God have mercy on us, forgive us our sins,

Grant, Almighty God, that we may celebrate with heartfelt devotion these days of joy, which we keep

A reading from the Acts of the Apostles. Philip went down to the city of Samaria and proclaimed the Christ to them. With one accord, the crowds paid attention to what was said by Philip when they heard it and saw the signs he was doing. For unclean spirits, crying out in a loud voice, came out of many possessed people, and many paralyzed or crippled people were cured. There was great joy in that city. Now, when the apostles in Jerusalem heard that Samaria had accepted the word of God, they sent them Peter and John, who went down and prayed for them, that they might receive the Holy Spirit, for it had not yet fallen upon any of them. They had only been baptized in the name of the Lord Jesus. Then they laid hands on them, and they received the Holy Spirit. The word of the Lord.

0: A reading from the first letter of St. Peter. Beloved, sanctify Christ as Lord in your hearts. Always be ready to give an explanation to anyone who asks you for a reason for your hope. But do it with gentleness and reverence, keeping your conscience clear, so that when you are maligned, those who defame your good conduct in Christ may themselves be put to shame. For it is better to suffer for doing good, if that be the will of God, than for doing evil. For Christ also suffered for sins once, the righteous for the sake of the unrighteous, that he might lead you to God. Put to death in the flesh, he was brought to life in the spirit. The word of the Lord.
1: Thank you.

disciples, if you love me, you will keep my commandments. And I will ask the Father, and he will give you another advocate to be with you always, the Spirit of truth, whom the world cannot accept, because it neither sees nor knows him. But you know him, because he remains with you and will be in you. I will not leave you orphans. I will come to you. In a little while, the world will no longer see me, but you will see me, because I live and you will live. On that day, you will realize that I am in the Father, and you are in me, and I in you. Whoever has my commandments and observes them is the one who loves me. And whoever loves me will be loved by my Father, and I will love him and reveal myself to him.

Here in the United States, we celebrate Mother's Day, honoring our mothers who are here. And this is why we always have the May crowning of she who is our Blessed Mother, who is our mother in the order of grace, the Blessed Virgin Mary. We have the May crowning today, just shortly after the live Mass that you will see. So I invite you to stay with us. We'll be praying a rosary and singing hymns of Our Lady, and we have the beautiful girls here who will carry roses, which are signs of love for Our Lady. You know, the rose is perhaps the most beautiful flower. We think of that, right? And often, if a young man wants to show his affection for a young lady, he will bring her roses, because the rose is shaped like a heart. And so we have these beautiful roses here today as well. And we have two of our employee families who are here, who help this work here. I like to call them co-workers. And their families are very much engaged in that as well. So the young ladies, after the Mass, we're going to have this May crowning ceremony and Holy Rosary. And you know, a beauty, Pope St. John Paul II said, is something that keeps man from despairing. There's so much tragedy. There's so much sorrow, so many tears in this world, that we need a ray of beauty. And Our Lady is that one who is tota pulchra es. You are all beautiful. And so we look at her and we're consoled, because she brings us that ray of beauty.

that sweetness in this valley of tears as we pray in the Hail, Holy Queen. And that's what we try to convey to you. You know, St. Peter in today's second reading, he said, always be ready to give an explanation to anyone who asks you for a reason for your hope, and to do it with gentleness and reverence. This is what this network is here for, really, to give you a reason for our hope. What Mother Angelica discovered with the sisters, the friars, the lay faithful who are so regular here, our employees, to share with you the reason for our hope, which is in the risen Lord Jesus. We are not orphans. You know, sometimes people say, I'm all alone. And that can be a real painful thing in people's lives when they feel kind of abandoned and alone. But our Lord in today's gospel reminds us we are not orphans. No, he says that we are loved and that he is sending another advocate. He's the first advocate. But now there's going to be another advocate who is with us always. And he said that he will live in us and we will live in him and the Father. And so there is this communion of persons. However alone we might be in just our relationships on this earth, we are never truly alone. And it's interesting, you know, that different saints that we celebrate who were in solitary confinement, for example, that they discovered a deeper communion with God in that isolation, in that being deprived of everything else. All they had was God. And often that was something that opened their hearts to a new and deeper depth, a new depth in their relationship with God. So Jesus points that out. I will not leave you orphans. We should always realize we are never alone. And so we need that ray of beauty, and that's what we're trying to convey to you, to give you the reason for the hope that we ourselves have come to know, that we ourselves have come to discover and realize. And so the beauty of this chapel, the beauty of the flowers that our friends at Holy Roses Flower Shop provide, you know, twice a week to beautify this chapel. I'd like to thank especially the Deering family for all the contributions they make. Our dear sacristan, James, who is very precise about this altar cloth. It's got to have no wrinkles in it. And the candles and everything else that he maintains, the vessels. And his wife, Kay, who just irons those linens to precision. And Janae, who sings in our choir now and grew up here. And that's why she turned out so good. She grew up around this chapel and the friars. And she'll be assisting the young ladies today. So all of these things that are here, the etched glass that Mother had installed to remind us of the presence of the angels. We have the outdoor light, which gives us a little glimpse of the beauty of God and his creation and so on. So beauty keeps man from despairing. And because there's so much tragedy in the world, so many sorrows, we need that ray of beauty which Our Lady is. And we look to her in a particular day, particular way on this Mother's Day. You know, Father John Paul, his mother and his brother were here the past couple of days to celebrate his birthday. And I celebrated with him at one of our noon masses for our employees. And his mother was there, and his brother John was there. And he was talking about, he said, show me your scars. Show me your scars. And that in eternity, Jesus will still have the wounds in his hands, his feet, and his side. They will be testimonies of the love with which he's loved us, those scars. And he went on to talk to and address his own mother, who underwent two C-sections. So she has the scars of giving birth to Father John Paul, to his brother John. And those scars are testimonies of love. And he went on to say that his mother had said, in effect,

This is my body given for you. That's a beautiful thing that women, just in a particular way, reveal that love of God through the scars that they bear for their children, in bearing their children and carrying their children and giving birth to them and nurturing them. So we thank you, mothers, for the sacrifices that you have made that have enabled us to live and to flourish. We thank God, too, for our mother, the church. We use the feminine pronoun when we refer to the church because the church is the bride of Christ. But she, too, is a mother to us because we were reborn in the womb of the font of our baptism. We became new creatures. We were born anew. That, as we heard about the text for the sacrament of confirmation, the Holy Spirit was poured upon us and those of us who have received confirmation in the church. And it's Peter and John that are sent to them because the apostles and their successors are the one that lay hands and confer the sacrament of confirmation. And then the Holy Eucharist. So the church, again, as a mother, nurtures us with this true food that feeds our souls and brings us to our true home of everlasting life. We could think, too, of our spiritual mothers. Mother Angelica, certainly a spiritual mother to so many of us, and how she has taught us so many things about God and helped us to grow in the life of grace. I think of the sisters here, the sisters who taught me in grade school, and all of the religious women who have affected my own life and contributed to my own growth and holiness, as so many of us should be grateful for their spiritual motherhood. That's why we call them mothers and sisters, because they truly do contribute to our spiritual welfare. And we think finally of our dear Blessed Mother. She is that one who is all beautiful, who gives us that ray of beauty in a life that is so often clouded with sorrow and tragedy and heartache and bad news. We can always look to her. And I often like to think of when we pray the rosary, as we're going to do shortly after this Mass, think of taking Mary's hand. And she's taking you by your hand. And that we're going to go together and we're going to look at the life of Jesus, her son, whom she knew so well, that she was there in every moment of his life. She is that vessel that conceived him, carried him, gave birth to him, nurtured him, fed him, and was there in his suffering too. She stood fast there with him. And now in the birth of his church, she's there too at Pentecost, which we will soon celebrate. So she is that one who is truly our mother in the order of grace. She is first after Christ in honor, but she's also close to us. She's not some distant one. Saint Therese always wanted to think especially of the simple tasks that Mary would do at home, weaving and cooking and cleaning and tending to the baby Jesus, the child Jesus, and so on. To think of those simple tasks that she would do. Here is a prayer that Franciscans love to pray to Our Lady. You are all beautiful, Mary. And the original stain is not in you. You are the glory of Jerusalem. You are the joy of Israel. You are the honor of our people. You are an advocate of sinners, O Mary, Mary. Virgin most prudent, Mother most merciful,

0: for us, plead for us to the Lord Jesus Christ. I believe in one God, the Father Almighty, maker of heaven and earth, of all things visible and invisible. I believe in one Lord Jesus Christ, the only begotten Son of God, born of the Father before all ages, God from God, light from light, true God from true God, begotten, not made, consubstantial with the Father. Through him all things were made. For us men and for our salvation, he came down from heaven, and by the Holy Spirit was incarnate of the Virgin Mary and became man. For our sake he was crucified under Pontius Pilate, suffered death and was buried, and rose again on the third day in accordance with the Scriptures. He ascended into heaven and is seated at the right hand of the Father. He will come again in glory to judge the living and the dead, and his kingdom will have no end. I believe in the Holy Spirit, the Lord, the giver of life, who proceeds from the Father and the Son, who with the Father and the Son is adored and glorified, who has spoken through the prophets. I believe in one holy Catholic and Apostolic Church. I confess one baptism for the forgiveness of sins, and I look forward to the resurrection of the dead and the world to come. With confidence in God's power and love made manifest in the resurrection of Christ, let us pray.
1: That on this solemnity and every day, the Church may gather around Mary, the Mother of the Church, to sing the praises of her divine Son. We pray to the Lord. That Mary, Queen of heaven and earth, will guide and protect our Holy Father in his work of proclaiming the good news of salvation to the entire world. We pray to the Lord. That the prayers of the Mother of God may strengthen all mothers to follow her example of welcoming new life. We pray to the Lord. For all families experiencing difficulties, that they may place their trust in God and seek Our Lady's intercession in their time of need. We pray to the Lord. For the faithful departed, that they may soon be with God, our Blessed Mother, and all the angels and saints. We pray to the Lord.
0: Almighty Father, we thank you for giving us Mary to be our mother. She who is the first and most perfect disciple of your Son teaches us how to follow in his footsteps with undivided hearts. Through her intercession, may we persevere until death along the path of holiness through Christ our Lord.
2: Amen.

prayers rise up to you, O Lord, together with the sacrificial offerings, so that purified by your graciousness, we may be conformed to the mysteries of your mighty love.

born. But in this time above all, to laud you yet more gloriously, when Christ our Passover has been sacrificed. By the oblation of his body, he brought the sacrifices of old to fulfillment in the reality of the cross. And by commending himself to you for our salvation, showed himself the priest, the altar, and the lamb of sacrifice. Therefore, overcome with paschal joy, every land, every people exalts in your praise. And even the heavenly powers with the angelic hosts sing together the unending hymn,

You are indeed holy, O Lord, and all you have created rightly gives you praise. For through your Son, our Lord Jesus Christ, by the power and working of the Holy Spirit, you give life to all things and make them holy. And you never cease to gather a people to yourself, so that from the rising of the sun to its setting, a pure sacrifice may be offered to your name. Therefore, O Lord, we humbly implore you by the same Spirit, graciously make holy these gifts we have brought to you for consecration, that they may become the body and blood of your Son, our Lord Jesus Christ, at whose command we celebrate these mysteries. For on the night he was betrayed, he himself took bread, and giving you thanks, he said the blessing, broke the bread, and gave it to his disciples.

In a similar way, when supper was ended, he took the chalice, and giving you thanks, he said the blessing. He gave the chalice to his disciples, saying, "Take this, all of you, and drink from it, for this is the chalice of my blood, the blood of the new and eternal covenant, which will be poured out for you and for many for the forgiveness of sins. Do this in memory of me."

Therefore, O Lord, as we celebrate the memorial of the saving passion of your Son, his wondrous resurrection and ascension into heaven, and as we look forward to his second coming, we offer you in thanksgiving this holy and living sacrifice. Look, we pray upon the oblation of your church and recognizing the sacrificial victim by whose death you willed to reconcile us to yourself. Grant that we who are nourished by the body and blood of your Son and filled with his Holy Spirit may become one body, one spirit in Christ. May he make of us an eternal offering to you so that we may obtain an inheritance with your elect, especially with the most blessed Virgin Mary, Mother of God, with blessed Joseph, her spouse, with your blessed apostles and glorious martyrs, with Saint Francis, and with all the saints, on whose constant intercession in your presence we rely for unfailing help. May this sacrifice of our reconciliation, we pray, O Lord, advance the peace and salvation of all the world. Be pleased to confirm in faith and charity your pilgrim church on earth with your servant Leo, our Pope, and Stephen, our Bishop, the order of bishops, all the clergy, and the entire people you have gained for your own. Listen graciously to the prayers of this family whom you have summoned before you, and your compassion, O merciful Father, gather to yourself all your children scattered throughout the world. To our departed brothers and sisters, and to all who are pleasing to you at their passing from this life, give kind admittance to your kingdom. There we hope to enjoy forever the fullness of your glory through Christ our Lord, through whom you bestow on the world all that is good. Through him and with him and in him, O God, Almighty Father, in the unity of the Holy Spirit,

every evil, graciously grant peace in our days, that by the help of your mercy, we may be always free from sin and safe from all distress, as we await the blessed hope and the coming of our Savior, Jesus Christ.

Lord Jesus Christ, who said to your apostles, "Peace I leave you, my peace I give you," look not on our sins, but on the faith of your church, and graciously grant her peace and unity in accordance with your will, who live and reign forever and ever.

0: For those who cannot now receive Jesus in the Blessed Sacrament, we offer the following prayer. Soul of Christ, sanctify me. Body of Christ, save me. Blood of Christ, inebriate me. 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O good Jesus, hear me. 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From the malicious enemy, defend me. In the hour of my death, call me, and bid me come to thee, that with thy saints I may praise thee for ever and ever. Amen.
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Let us pray. Almighty, ever-living God, who restore us to eternal life in the resurrection of Christ, increase in us, we pray, the fruits of this Paschal sacrament, and pour into our hearts the strength of this saving food. Through Christ our Lord. We thank the choir for giving us a ray of beauty with Franz Biebel's Ave Maria, one of the most beautiful pieces to Our Lady, the Hail Mary. And we invite you to stay with us after this live broadcast of the Mass. In just a couple of minutes, we'll have the May crowning and Holy Rosary of the Blessed Virgin Mary. Dominus vobiscum.

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1: Called to Communion with Dr. David Anders is coming up in 1 hour. 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
3: Here's Father Joseph and Doug Keck.
6: And welcome once again to Mother Angelica Answering the Call, the program that guarantees you'll never get a busy signal because Mother already picked up the phone call. And those go back to her live show back in the 80s and the 90s. I'm Doug Keck. Joining me on set is our chaplain, Father Joseph Mary Wolfe.
7: Always good to be with you again, Father. Doug. Yes, and I love to hear people's vocation stories and how the Lord worked in their life, and that's one of the segments today.
6: Right, as you jump ahead each week. And let me mention the other ones we're going to be hearing. Enrolling my family in the scapular. Love does not go beyond obedience. It would be worth it for just one soul, something mm-hmm. Mother always talked about. But let's go back to the first one, as you alluded to, why Mother Angelica became a nun, which mm-hmm. is what the phone call leads us to.
7: Yeah, that each one of us here at EWTN have our own story, how we ended up here. And I was talking with Mike Warsaw recently. I said, you know, you were 26 when you came here. I said, I was 26 when I came here. He said, really? Yeah. So, interesting.

0: amazing that we're both called in our 20s.
1: And I've been here 26 years. That's the best I can do.
0: But we each have our own stories. And I was talking to him about how Mother invited him to come down here, and one of his first jobs was working in production, and he wore a lot of different hats, but he said, it seems like I've always been traveling, you know, and he's doing a lot of that today. But we all have our own stories, and Scott Hahn suggests that in heaven, we're going to hear each other's stories, how God intervened in our life for our salvation, and it's never going to be tiresome, because it's exciting to know how God's working.
1: Now, Mother indicates that if you're religious, you must be happy.
0: Mm-hmm.
1: How's that working for you?
0: It's working. Yeah, it's definitely working. But she also puts out, it's not an easy life. So she brings that reality in there too. Neither is marriage, you know. That I was reading an article recently about marriage. Typically, you have four deaths, or most people have four deaths, you mm-hmm. know. That there's a death of dying to yourself when you get married, you know, sacrificing for the other person. Then you have children, and now there's another element of sacrifice. Then as you get older, there's another element of losing certain things, and then eventually death. But all of that leads to a greater gift of self, and that's what Mother's talking about here, that's where we really find happiness, is giving of ourselves.
1: It's also different, I would think, being a religious versus even being, a secular priest, right?
0: Mm-hmm. That we live in community, and so you have that rubbing up against each other, but you have the encouragement too of brothers who know the struggles, but also the joys. It's great to have the support. You know, I certainly prefer that, and that's why God called me to that.
1: Absolutely. So now you can hear why Mother Angelica became a nun.
2: We could go on, but we can't because we have a call. Hello?
3: This is Jennifer.
2: I can't hear you.
3: Hello?
2: Oh, hi.
3: Mother Angelica?
2: Yeah.
3: This is Jennifer, and I'm from Mississippi. I'm 9 years old.
2: You're 9 years old. And what's your question?
3: What is it like to be a sister? Are you happy about being one?
2: Well, sweetheart, I am a happy nun. And I've been one for 52 years. For which I'm most grateful. You know, a lot of people think, sweetheart, that if you're a nun, you got to be something wrong with you, see. I mean, you kind of missed your chance. I've always said God was very, very good to some man when he gave me a religious vocation. I would have given him one fit. I know that, but that isn't why I became a nun. I became a nun when I was healed of a very serious stomach ailment, and I knew for the first time, and I was almost 19, that Jesus he loved me individually, you know? But when you come from a single family, you lose track of God sometimes. You lose track of goodness, and you lose track of compassion. You lose track of God. You know there's a God, but you're trying to survive. The order of the day is survival, not religion. And it's as a result, you lose sight. See? God is someone up there that's got all kind of children, and you're one of them. But I found out that wasn't true. It wasn't true at all. God knew me, he loved me, and he healed me. And when I found that one fact, that one reality, that one truth, I had to serve him totally. There was no other choice. I had to say for the rest of my life, Lord, I love you. Thank you. Thank you, Lord. Thank you, Lord. And so religious life

0: It's not an easy life. It wasn't meant to be. Religious life is a total giving of myself. But that's the only way to have happiness, you see. And we take vows to get rid of things, not to obtain, but to give our whole heart to God. And when your whole heart is with God, even in the process, which takes time, even in that process, you learn how wonderful God is. And you know that no matter what sacrifice comes along, it's nothing compared to what He does for you and me. See? And so, religious should be, must be, happy. Why? Because they have Jesus. In our community, we're very spoiled. Because our life is to have the Blessed Sacrament always exposed in our chapels. There's always someone there day and night, 24 hours a day, year in and year out. It's been over 150 years now. Yet someone has been there to say, "Thank you, Lord, for all mankind." And it's a happy life. It has its crosses and its heartaches and its frustrations. But you can never lose sight that you are a spouse of Christ. And like Him, you also have to have your crucifixion and your resurrection. That constant dying and living. And that's what makes us happy.
1: Next up on Mother Angelica Answering the Call, we move to a call about enrolling your family in the scapular. Now, I know you enrolled our house in the Sacred Heart. What about the scapular?
2: Yeah, that's a beautiful devotion too, and typically it would take place when you received your first Holy Communion. That was one of the elements too, many times. I've done it many times. I keep the ritual on me, actually, because people will come here, visit the gift shop, they've never been enrolled, and I'm very happy to do that. My own father, the last time I went home and I saw my dad, he said, "Can you bring some scapulars?" Because his was getting worn and torn. Mm-hmm. And so I did that, and I blessed him, blessed his scapular, and re-enrolled him again. And but you know, he passed away a week later, and I took that old wrinkled up one that he had been wearing for years, and that was one that he was buried with, because it was a sign that he had this love of Our Lady and trust.
1: Right, and the stick-to-itiveness, and it kept going all those years, that in. What's also great here, Mother talks a little bit about it, because sometimes people thought, well, a scapular, if you have this, you're guaranteed to go to heaven. And Mother says, you know, you have to be a son and daughter of Our Lady.
2: No goofing off and say, "Well, I got a scapular."
1: That's right. It's not going to get you in past St. Peter, no matter what they tell you. Let's see what Mother has to say about enrolling your family in the scapular.
0: We have another call. Hello?
3: Hello, Mother.
0: Where are you from?
3: I'm from Lansing, Illinois.
0: And what is your question?
3: I would like to know how to enroll my family, and how do I go about doing so?
0: Well, how do I say this? Find a priest who believes in the scapular. That's number one. Tell him to look at the Roman, it's not the Roman Missal, but it's the Roman ritual. And in the Roman ritual, there is a beautiful, about three or four prayers. And then he has to put this on your head, like so. See? And I think if you get a Marian, a priest that belongs to the Marian movement, I'm afraid some of our liberal brethren have dismissed or thrown away these very, very important sacramentals. In fact, I heard not too long ago somebody had sand in the holy water fountain. I don't know what you're supposed to do with the sand. I don't know what you do with it. But anyway, it's supposed to be holy water. But the scapular should be enrolled. You have to have a priest. He may come to your home and do it. It would be nice if you and your family could just go in the church and kneel down and

0: You have to be a son and daughter of Our Lady. You have to do what Our Lady pleases. You have to be chaste in your state in life, whatever that is. You should be modest. And, you know, you need it. You need to be modest when you go to church. Oh, my. You would not look like you look if you were in England and were called to the presence of Queen Elizabeth. And why do you go in the presence of God? You see, he doesn't care. What do you think he is over there? You think he's blind? He does care a lot. Because it says to me, you really don't believe the Lord Almighty God is really present, or you would never walk in the church. And you men are no better than some women.
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4: And thank you so much for staying with us for part two of Mother Angelica Answering the Call. I'm Doug Keck, along with Father Joseph Mary Wolf. So, Father, let's move into our next phone call. Love does not go beyond obedience. Some people think it does.
5: Yes, and when you're a young person, peer pressure is very strong. It's hard to rise above that and witness to your faith, even when it's hard. And so that's what this story is about, a 21-year-old daughter. And yet to see it, I think that's what we need to inculcate in our young people, to see it as an opportunity to help others to understand and to explain our faith and what is it we believe, that we don't receive the Eucharist in the Catholic faith as if it's just a symbol, or and if you come up to receive communion, it means you embrace all that the Catholic faith teaches.
4: Absolutely, and I think one of those things is what we're dealing with a lot today is the idea that there's this separation, dualism between my inner spirituality and my outer body, rather than seeing that in a Catholic way, that the way you act physically has to be in sync with what your spirituality is.
5: Yeah, that the two are one, right? That you're living the faith, and then that communion expresses that and actually deepens that realization of living that out. Recently, there was in the news this pop singer who wanted to get married in this beautiful Catholic church, and she was told no. And so there was kind of this fuss about that, as you know, all of this judgmentalness and sort of thing. But it's like, no, are you embracing the Catholic faith, or is it just like you like some of the prayers?
4: Right, exactly, and it looks nice in the pictures, and that's not the idea behind it. So let's see what Mother has to say of why love does not go beyond obedience.
0: We have another call. Hello?
6: Hello.
0: Hi, where are you from?
6: Atlanta, Georgia.
0: And what is your question?
6: It's a twofold question, sister. My daughter was invited to a retreat by her best friend. It's a Lutheran retreat, and they had asked for each participant is in an interdenominational retreat, and they'd ask for each of the girls to have their pastors sign a letter that get permission for them to receive communion at the retreat. Of course, when we called and went to our priest, he said, no, we can't do that. But the daughter's 21 years old, and the question that came back to me is that if Jesus were standing there distributing the communion, would he not give it to everyone? I'm clueless. I've talked to the deacon, I've talked to the priest, and I know where we stand as Catholics. But can she, and this is 20-year-olds with their friends and their peers, what does she do? I even suggested going up and folding her arms and not receiving communion, getting a blessing, and she says the Lutherans don't do that, and they look at you like, well, you know, why won't you receive?
0: Well, you can't compare to Jesus, because

Jesus on communion to the apostles. He didn't go out in the streets and say, hey, everybody, this is the Last Supper, everybody join in. He didn't say that. It's not right. Why? Because when you receive communion in a church, you profess their doctrine. That's the problem. See, you don't understand the problem. That's why my good Protestant brother can't come to a Catholic church and receive communion, because he does not accept the teachings of the church. See, to him, it may be a symbol, or maybe nothing. So you need to belong to the church, and you take the communion of that church because that is what you believe. And you see, your daughter didn't do the right thing, because what she said when she went to, I believe in this communion, well, she couldn't be a Catholic and believe in the real presence and then believe he's only symbolically there. And I don't really feel, I was in that situation one time, and I just stayed there. They knew that. They know. And they know. I had nothing to do with my love for them. And when they came to Mass here, I had to say, you know, you can't receive communion. They understood.

0: priesthood. If I love my Protestant brother and he loves me, and we do, we have to understand each other's differences, but love goes beyond and above differences, but it does not go beyond obedience. So it has nothing to do that your daughter's 21. In fact, the fact she was 21 would say to me, she should have known better. Not that she had a choice to make. Just because you're 21 doesn't mean you can make your own choices if you don't have an enlightened conscience, or you know you shouldn't do something, you do it anyway. That's not that's not feeling of freedom of will. You have gone against something. That's what you, that's where your will is. You went against something you shouldn't go against. And if my neighbor's love for me depends on my believing and accepting everything he believed, who are you going to love? You don't even believe all the stuff your husband believes, or your wife. Well, you're going to stop loving now because he likes pizza and you hate pizza? You make him pizza, let him eat it. Let him eat all of it. See, we can't just say, I'm 21, I can do as I please. No, I'm afraid you can't. Try it on a red light. Let me know so I can stand on the corner. That is not a true statement, see. So you tell your daughter, she ought to, when she goes to confession, she ought to say that, you know, that she yielded to human respect. You know, we all do sometimes. It's unfortunate.
1: And wrapping up for this week, we have a call where Mother talks about why it would be worth for just one soul. Now, this has to be close to your heart.
2: It warms my heart whenever some of the people passing through here say, you got us through COVID. And it makes it worth all the sacrifices that were entailed in that time, not just for us, for others, all the employees and stuff. But it just makes it all worth it, you know, that people benefited, that they find new life in the gospel. That's what our intention is, to bring just the basic gospel message that is life-giving.
1: Absolutely, and I think it's a great message for us as individuals, because many of us say, well, what can I do? I can't affect the culture. I can't. But you're not called to do those things. You're called to affect the people around you in how you live your life. And if in doing that, however you live helps one other person,
2: exactly,
1: then you've achieved the goal that Mother set for the network.
2: Exactly. And if you're looking too big, you know, like you're going to just do this big project that's going to conquer the world, you're going to miss the day, just the little things that have to lead up to that. Maybe God's going to make it grow, like he's made this network grow, but it begins with something small, acts of love, acts of faith, and charity toward God and others.
1: She said it many times, it would be worth it for just one soul.
0: We have another call. Hello?
3: Hello, Mother Angelica.
0: How are you?
3: I am very, very fine. This is Ken and Nancy from Aptos, California calling.
0: Wonderful. What's your question?
3: Well, basically we have two things, a little short testimony, and then also for you and your sisters to pray for. First off, my wife, about 6 years ago, I'll do this very short because I know you're short of time, and she developed diabetic retinopathy, which is a blinding condition of the eyes. Through our local parish priest who anointed her and a very good friend, a neighbor, that gave her a scapular to take with her during the laser surgeries of what she had. And now I must say she was blind, and we went to a specialist in Monterey, California, and he didn't give her much hope. And now she's behind a camera taping weddings with myself.
0: Ah, how
3: so praise
0: wonderful.
3: God, and between the Blessed Mother and everything else that happens. Also, I know you hear this 100 million thousand times. This is television worth watching.
0: Thank you. Thank you very much. We get so many people that come back to Jesus because of EWT. I told you last week about the missionary in the jungles of Colombia who

0: watches the radio, who listens every night to the radio. And that keeps him working in the heat and the lack of food and all the dampness and the rain. If we saved one soul, just one, it would be worth all the years, toil, and tears that it took and takes for this network to go on. And I'm so grateful when we hear how powerful is the word. I told you, I made a bargain with the Lord when we started this almost 15 years ago. I said, Lord, I'll get the signal from here to there and there to here. After that, it's your problem. We've kept our part of the bargain, and he keeps his. I can't tell you how many souls away from the church, 20, 30, 40, 50, 60 years, they come back fervent, living holy lives. So I just want you to know that those of you that keep this network going, awesome thing. More than a cup of cold water will your reward be. For bringing a soul home is an awesome reward.
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1: Join Archbishop Fulton J. Sheen as he discusses timeless issues of Catholicism. 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
2: This is Father Wade Menezes. The month of May is dedicated to the Blessed Mother. Let us pray. Hail Mary, full of grace, the Lord is with thee. Blessed art thou among women, and blessed is the fruit of thy womb, Jesus. Holy Mary, Mother of God, pray for us sinners, now and at the hour of our death. Amen.
3: Now, Catechism Wisdom with me, Dr. Ray Guarendi, and Father Larry Richards.
4: Father, I gotta read you what the Catechism touches upon in many places, but I picked these two.
5: Oh, please.
4: Thank you.
5: What numbers are they?
4: Section 1723, quoting John Henry Cardinal Newman.
5: Wow.
4: All bow down before wealth. Wealth is that to which the multitude of men pay an instinctive homage. They measure happiness by wealth, and by wealth they measure respectability. Section 2536 says this: our thirst for another's goods is immense, infinite, never quenched. Thus it is written, he who loves money never has money enough.
5: You got that right.
4: Well, what is wrong with having money?
5: Nothing. And the scripture doesn't ever say anything about money's the problem. It says love of money. And that's
4: what if I don't love it? What if I just want a bunch of money and I don't love it? I like
5: you
4: it.
5: Love
4: I like
5: it. What
4: it
5: are you
4: lot.
5: Talking about? But the reality is that, you know, again, Mother Teresa used to say people in India are so hungry that they would go up and pick up dog dung and eat it to fill up the emptiness. People all over the world are so hungry, they eat all this stuff that's empty and just makes the whole inside bigger. When people are searching for money or greed, they're trying to fill up the emptiness inside. And what it is, it's fake. The only thing that'll fill up our emptiness isn't our material goods, but it's love, and it's God's love. And if we're going to be in the image and likeness of God on this earth, we need to be people that surrender everything. And the best way to do that, I think, is when we have things. And again, I don't take a vow of poverty as a diocesan priest, but what I got to do is have a poverty of spirit. And the best way to do that for all of us is to have our hands open and to let God give what he wants and let God take what he wants. It all belongs to him. It doesn't belong to me.
6: The wisdom.

0: Of Mother Angelica.
1: You know something about that new commandment the Lord gave us? You know what it says? That I should love you as much as the Father loves Jesus. But he doesn't say anything about you loving me. How do you like that? He didn't say you got to go around loving somebody. He said, I have to love you as much as the Father loves me. He didn't say, now you're going to get a return of love. In fact, he said, if you do that, if you love those who love you, the pagans do that. If you invite somebody to dinner and hope they invite you back, he said, the pagans do that. You got to invite people to dinner, won't invite you back. They don't have anything to invite you for. See, God doesn't think the way we do. We're so far away from the way God thinks.
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4: 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This 50-part series was recorded on phonograph records in the 1960s, and the sound quality is sometimes compromised. But the Word of God, spoken by Archbishop Sheen, is solid and timeless. 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
6: In this lesson, we continue the Creed, which links together the birth of our Lord, his cross, and his resurrection. We consider in this lesson particularly

God has his day. As he entered that garden into which he had often gone to pray, he told his apostles that they would be scandalized in him that night because the shepherd would be struck. And they were scandalized indeed. For a short time after the agony, they fled. But he told them, however, when he went in, I will go before you into Galilee when I have risen from the dead. Such a promise was never made before, that a dead man would keep an appointment with his friends after 3 days in the tomb. Though the sheep would forsake the shepherd would not forsake the sheep. As Adam lost the heritage of union with God in the garden, so now our blessed Lord ushers in our restoration in a garden. Eden and Gethsemane are two gardens around which revolve the fate of humanity. In Eden, Adam sinned. In Gethsemane, Christ took humanity's sin upon himself. In Eden, Adam hid from God. In Gethsemane, Christ interceded with his Father. In Eden, God sought out Adam in his sin of rebellion. In Gethsemane, the new Adam Christ sought out the Father in submission and resignation. In Eden, a sword was drawn to prevent entrance into the Garden of Eden and thus immortalize evil. In Gethsemane, our Lord told Peter to sheathe the sword that he had carried. Now, there are two elements that are bound up together in this agony: sin-bearing and sinless obedience. He goes afar from his apostles, about as far, the scriptures say, as a man could throw a stone. What a curious way to measure distance. And our Lord threw himself upon his face, saying, My Father, if it be possible, let this chalice pass me by. Only as thy will is, not as mine is. Notice how the two natures of our Lord are involved here. He and the Father were one, so he did not pray, Our Father, if it be possible that this chalice pass, but my Father. Unbroken was the consciousness of his Father's love. But on the other hand, remember that he's man as well as God. His human nature recoiled from death as a penalty for sin. It was very natural for a human nature to shrink from the punishment which sin deserves. So the prayer to have the cup of passion pass was human. In other words, the no was human. The yes to the divine will was the overcoming of that human reluctance to suffering for the sake of redemption. Our blessed Lord now takes upon himself the sins of the world as if he himself were guilty. This is very difficult for us to understand because we always think of physical suffering as a greater evil than moral. Furthermore, we become so used to sin, we do not realize its horror. The innocent understands sin much better than the sinful. The one thing from which man never learns anything by experience is sinning. A sinner becomes infected with sin. It becomes so much a part of him that he may even think himself virtuous, as the feverish think themselves well at times. It is only the virtuous who stand outside of the current of sin, who can look upon evil as a doctor looks upon disease, and who understand the full horror of evil. It is also impossible for us to realize how God felt the opposition of human wills to the divine will. I wonder what example we could find to illustrate that. Perhaps the

Closest is when a parent feels the strangeness of the power of an obstinate will of one of his children. That child can resist and spurn persuasion, love, hope, and fear of punishment. What a strong power abides in a body so slight and a mind so childish. This is a faint picture of men when they have sinned willfully. What is sin for the soul but a separate principle of wisdom working out its own ends as if there were no God? Antichrist is nothing but the full unhindered growth of self-will. That's what our Lord had to face in the garden. The opposition of all human wills to the divine will. So in obedience now to the Father's will, our Lord takes upon himself the iniquities of all the world to become a sin bearer. There never was a sin committed in the world for which he did not suffer. The sin of Adam was there, when as the head of the humanity, he lost for all men the heritage of God's grace. Cain was there, purple in the sheet of his brother's blood. The abominations of Sodom and Gomorrah were there. The forgetfulness of his chosen people who fell down before false gods were there. The coarseness of pagans who had revolted against the natural law. These pagans were there too. All sins were there. Sins committed in the country that made all nature blush. Sins of the young for whom the tender heart of Christ was pierced. Sins of the old, who should have passed the age of sinning. Sins committed in the darkness, where it was thought the eyes of God could not pierce. Sins committed in the light that made even the wicked shudder. Blasphemy seemed to be on his lips, as if he had spoken them. And from the north and the south, the east and the west, the foul miasma of the world's sin rushes upon him like a flood. Samson-like, he reaches up and pulls down the whole guilt of the world upon himself as if he were guilty, paying for the debt in our name so that we might once more have access to the Father. He was, so to speak, mentally preparing himself for the great sacrifice, laying upon his sinless soul the sins of a guilty world. I say every sin was there. Your sin was there. And so was mine. And is it any wonder, then, that there began to pour from his body drops of blood that fell upon the ground like beads forming a rosary of redemption? Sin is in the blood, and for the remission of sin, blood had to be poured forth. He was guiltless, but he prayed and suffered in our name. Then came Judas. Our Lord had to understand even false brethren. Judas threw his arms around the neck of our blessed Lord and blistered his lips with a kiss. Our Lord is now made a buffoon during the night, as he is also tried before two religious judges, Annas and Caiaphas. In all, our blessed Lord was tried before four judges.

Two of them were religious judges. They belonged to the Jews. Two were civil judges, Pilate and Herod. Pilate was a Roman, a Gentile, and Herod was an Edomite. The judges could not agree on why he should be condemned. Different charges were made in different courts. In the religious court, our blessed Lord was condemned of blasphemy. In the civil court, our blessed Lord is condemned of treason. Before the religious judges, he is found to be too religious, too divine, too unworldly. Before the civil judges, he's found to be too political, too human, too worldly. They cannot agree on why he should be condemned. They can only agree that he should be. And simply because he is to be condemned on contradictory charges, one because he's too divine and the other because he's too human, where would there be a fitting punishment except the sign of contradiction, which is the cross? Let us take a brief scene from each of these trials. The trial before the religious judges. Caiaphas was unable to find any reason why he could condemn our Lord. He introduced false witnesses, but the witnesses could not agree among themselves. Caiaphas finally resorted to an oath. He put our blessed Lord under it, and with all of the sternness that he could muster, and annoyed by all the contradictions of the witnesses that he had heard, he said to our blessed Lord, "I adjure thee, by the living God, to tell us whether thou art the Christ, the Son of God." Now, when Caiaphas asked that question, if he was the Christ, the Son of God, remember that his mind was not like ours. When you and I hear the word Christ, we go back to his earthly life, not Caiaphas. Caiaphas was going back through all of the prophecies. He was going back to the book of Genesis. He knew how the Messiah had been foretold. And so the question was he the Messiah? Was he the Son of God? Was he clad with divine power? Was he the Word made flesh? Was it true that God, who at sundry times and in diverse manners spoke to us through the prophets, in these last days was speaking through him, the Son? And so he asked, "Art thou the Son of God?" And our Lord answered, "I am." With sublime consciousness and majestic dignity, he announced that he was the Messiah and the Son of the living God. And when he said, "I am," I'm sure that Caiaphas remembered that when God spoke to Moses on Mount Sinai, those were the words that God used of himself. "I am who am." Our Lord now speaks to Caiaphas again and says, "Moreover, I tell you this, you will see the Son of Man again when he is seated at the right hand of God's power and comes on the clouds of heaven." Notice our blessed Lord affirmed his divinity, then his humanity, and both under the personal pronoun "I." He is telling Caiaphas that someday he will be judged. Caiaphas now finds our blessed Lord guilty. He rends his garments as a token of the fact that he had heard blasphemy because Christ was making himself God. But Caiaphas, the Sanhedrin, and the people could not put our blessed Lord to death. That power belonged to the Romans. And so they hustle our blessed Lord as the prisoner off to Pilate. He has several trials before Pilate, and Pilate sends

him off to Herod. But it is interesting to note the charge that is brought before Pilate against our blessed Lord. In the trial of any ordinary human being, there is a continuity of charges. Our blessed Lord was found guilty of blasphemy. Now, when the prisoner is brought to a higher court, you would think that he would still be condemned of blasphemy. But he's not. Why not? Well, because if Caiaphas and his friends told Pilate that our blessed Lord had made himself God, Pilate would laugh at them. Pilate was a pagan. He would say, I have my gods. You have yours. I sprinkle incense before mine every morning. They therefore had to find some other charge. Now the charge that they would bring against our blessed Lord would be treason. He would be too political. He would be too human. He would be too early. It must be remembered, too, that Caiaphas and the Sanhedrin hated the Romans. The Romans had conquered their country. Roman judges were seated in judgment. Roman coinage was in their pockets. Caesar's ensigns were all over the city of Jerusalem and all through the land that was holy. They hated the invader. They hated Rome. Now when they bring our blessed Lord before Pilate and he asks what charges do they bring against the man, they said that they had found him guilty of perverting the nation, refusing to give tribute to Caesar. Imagine. Refusing to give tribute to Caesar. Caesar, whom they hated. Pilate knew that they did not love Caesar. But in order to win their release, after many incidents in the trial, they finally said to him, Thou art no friend of Caesar if thou dost release him. The man who pretends to be a king is Caesar's rival. Pilate was afraid of being reported to Rome. What would Tiberius do to him? Would he unseat him? But Pilate tried to save our Lord. He had called our Lord innocent 7 times. Now he scourges our blessed Lord, brings him out before the people and says, Behold your king! And up against that marble balustrade there came a wave of voices saying, We have no king but Caesar. Then Pilate gave up Jesus into their hands to be crucified. Our Lord is now led to Calvary. Once on those heights, he offers his hands to his executioners, the hands from which the world's graces flow. The first dull knock of the hammer is heard in silence. Mary and John hold their ears. The sound is unendurable. The echo sounded as another stroke. And then the cross is lifted slowly off the ground. Then with a thud that seemed to shake even hell itself, it sank into the pit prepared for it. Our Lord has mounted his pulpit for the last time. He spoke 7 words. That is to say, 7 times. We cannot give you the 7 words for want of time, but the first word of our blessed Lord was for all who had crucified and all who had brought him to death, Father, forgive them. They know not what they do. It is not wisdom that saves. It is ignorance. And then after hanging 3 hours on the cross, our blessed Lord now prepares to surrender his life. Remember that he had often said, No man takes my life away from me. I lay it down of myself. It is to be noted, therefore, that when our blessed Lord came to the 7th word, the scriptures say that he spoke those words in a loud voice. To show that he was the master of his own life. And just as planets only after a long period of time complete their orbits and then come back to their starting point as if to salute him who sent them on their way,
So now he was the

prodigal son who left the father's house, wasted his life and his blood for our sakes, is preparing to go back home, and he lets fall from his lips the perfect prayer. Father, into thy hands I commend my spirit. There is a rupture of a heart. Through a rapture of love, he bows his head and dies. Nicodemus and Joseph of Arimathea come to take him down from the cross. They embalm him in 100 pounds of spices. And it is interesting what Scripture says. In the same quarter where he was crucified, there was a garden. The word garden hinted at Eden and the fall of man, as it also suggested through its flowers in the springtime, the resurrection from the dead. In that garden was a tomb in which, in the language of Scripture, no man had ever been buried. Born of a virgin womb, he is buried in a virgin tomb. And as Crashaw said, and a Joseph did betroth them both. Nothing seems more repellent than to have a crucifixion in the garden. And yet, there would be compensation, for the garden would have its resurrection. He was born in a stranger's cave, and so he is buried in a stranger's grave, because human birth and human death are equally foreign to him. Dying for others, he's placed in another's grave. His grave was borrowed, for he would give it back on Easter, as he gave back the beast which he rode on Palm Sunday, when he said, the Lord hath need of it. When he rose from the dead, he made many appearances, as we have already said. And one of the appearances of the resurrection, for which we did not give many details, was a week after. All of the other apostles had seen our blessed Lord. They had become convinced, but only after much evidence and after much doubting. And our blessed Lord comes into the upper room and says, peace be to you. Now Thomas had refused to believe. Thomas, one of the apostles, he said, I will not believe until I have seen the mark of nails on his hands. Until I have put my finger into the mark of the nails and put my hands into his side, you will never make me believe. Now our blessed Lord appears. He speaks to Thomas. Let me have thy finger. See, here are my hands. Let me have thy hand. Put it into my side. Cease thy doubting and believe. And throwing himself on his knees, he said to the risen Savior, thou art my Lord and my God. Oh, there are some who will never believe even when they see. Thomas thought that he was doing the right thing and demanding the full evidence of sensible proof. But what would become of future generations if the same evidence was to be demanded by them? Suppose you would not believe the resurrection until you could put finger into his hand and hand to his side. The future believers, our Lord implied, must accept the fact of the resurrection from those who have been with him. Our Lord thus pictured the faith of believers after the apostolic age, when there would be none who would have seen it. But their faith would have a foundation because the apostles themselves had seen the risen Christ. How do we know there was a resurrection? Simply because the church was there. The church was there when the apostles. They saw the resurrection. Thomas was there. The doubter. Thomas believed. And he believed in the name of all who could not see sensibly, but could accept the testimony of those whom Christ sent out to preach the gospel of the resurrection to all nations. But the story is not over.

0: In the next lesson, we will touch on his ascension to the right hand of the Father. God love.
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3: 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Today we pray for mothers. 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Amen.
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0: for our non-Catholic brothers and sisters. 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Charles Beery is our producer. Matt Gabinski is our phone screener. Jeff Burson handles social media for the program. If you want to ask a question via YouTube or Facebook Live, we're streaming there right now. Just put your question in the comments box. Jeff will send that to us right here in the studio. I'm Tom Price along with Dr. David Anders.
1: Tom, how are you today?
0: I'm great. How are you, my friend?
1: Oh, I'm doing fine. Thank you.
0: On days like this, we like to lead off with a common objection. And this is one of those I hear, it seems like almost every day, if not every week. And this is an email that we received from Robert. I have heard you refer to penal substitution as atrocious and unjust on God's part, since we know from Acts 2:23 that Jesus was, quote, delivered up by the predetermined plan and foreknowledge of God. Why not ascribe injustice to God on that basis, even if we don't regard penal substitution as his purpose? I'm curious to know why Catholicism teaches that the doctrine of penal substitution dishonors God, but that his willing and planning a horrific torture for his sinless son does not. Thanks, Robert.
1: Yeah, that's actually a really good question. I appreciate it. First of all, I should clarify, I'm not aware that the Catholic Church as such teaches anything regarding the doctrine of penal substitution other than that it is untrue, right?
0: Okay.
1: So the kind of polemical language you just referred to, calling it kind of a horrible injustice and atrocity, that's my language.
0: Okay.
1: That's Anders' language. It's not necessarily, you're not going to find in the Council of Trent, and oh, by the way, this is a horrible doctrine, right? That's just the way I've described it.
0: Okay.
1: The doctrine of the atonement, the way the Catholic Church understands the death of Christ, is that Christ essentially is martyred for his noble life, right? He teaches in the Sermon on the Mount that we should turn the other cheek and be pure in heart, and someone said, go with you 1 mile, go with him two, and ultimately he says, blessed are those who are persecuted for righteousness' sake. And that's the way Jesus lived. He lived the ethic that he taught, and of course it led to his death. He was killed for that. Now, many of the Jews were jealous of his popularity with the people, and particularly, I think, affronted by his statement that the temple would be destroyed and that he would supplant it. That was particularly offensive. From the Romans' point of view, I don't think they had any particular attachment to Jewish religious ritual or cult or the temple. They saw Christ as a political threat, maybe an insurrectionist or somebody who would destabilize the population. So either way, he was martyred for his teaching and his mode of life. And we regard, and I think most people do, someone who lives a noble life, especially someone as noble a life as Jesus lived in service to the poor and to community and teaching the value of the golden rule, someone who would die in the service of that teaching, well, that's honorable, that's noble, that's praiseworthy. And we even regard, say, fallen civil rights heroes today, when they give their lives in testimony of the prophetic teaching, we say, well, that was a heroic sacrifice.
0: Yeah.
1: Well, even more so Jesus. Now, God also evaluates Christ's self-offering as noble, as praiseworthy, as something that's worthy of honor and exaltation. That's what St. Paul can say. He was obedient unto death on a cross, and therefore God exalted him. Now, your question is, well, why did God set the world up in such a way that the salvation of the human race would require or be served by the martyrdom of the self-offering of Jesus? Why not just make a world in which there was no necessity of atonement? And to that, I can't really speak, because obviously God wasn't compelled to make the world that he made. He made the world the way he made it. But we do have some clues, I think, in the gospel. Jesus himself gives us one when he says there's more rejoicing in heaven over one sinner that repents than over 99 righteous people that have no need of repentance, right? So that there's something

0: thing about the very process of conversion, about the reformation of a soul, bringing someone from darkness to light, bringing someone from egotism to charity, bringing someone from hate to love, that's worth doing. It's a story worth telling. And, you know, between two possible universes, one in which we were all just angelic beings with our harps, and another one in which we have the possibility of being redeemed and being the process of transformation into the likeness and image of God, that second storyline is a story worth telling. There's an intrinsic beauty and a goodness to the redemption of the world that would be different from simply the creation of a world that didn't ever need to be redeemed.
1: Okay. Well, we thank you so much for your email, Robert. Here's one from Prosperin, watching us on YouTube in the Philippines. Prosperin says, the biggest cult here in the Philippines asserts that Christ's church in 33 AD went into apostasy, and that's why Felix Manalo had to establish a church in 1914 called Iglesia Ni Cristo. Felix Manalo is for them the last messenger in the Far East. Any thoughts about that?
0: Yeah, that's an interesting position. It kind of runs flat contrary to the teaching of Jesus and the rest of the New Testament, right? Because Christ's promise was that the gates of hell would not prevail against the church.
1: Mm-hmm.
0: And the message of the book of Hebrews is that Christ is the final and definitive revelation of the Father. So on at least two points, this institution contravenes the teaching of Christ in the New Testament. One, it asserts that there's some last person after Jesus, which Christ himself doesn't teach, the gospel doesn't teach. Secondly, it makes Christ into a liar insofar as Jesus promised the gates of hell would not prevail against the church, and this fellow seems to have argued that it prevailed.
1: Hmm.
0: So don't hold with that.
1: Seems a bit problematic.
0: Seems a bit problematic.
1: All right. Prosperin, thanks for watching us on YouTube in the Philippines. In a moment, we're going to get to the phones. It looks like Matt is screening those calls right now. We have a line open for you at 833-288-EWTN. That's 833-288-3986. 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
3: 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I will sing forever of your mercies, O Lord. 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But the Jewish word there is hesed, which means merciful love. So when this version was translated, instead of putting love, they put mercies, or sometimes they'll put merciful love, but know that it's the merciful love of God, right? So I will sing forever of your merciful love, of your mercies, O Lord. Through all ages, my mouth will proclaim your fidelity. So I love the way this starts off. Forever, I'm going to sing of the Lord's merciful love through all ages.
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1: 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Our phone number, 833-288-EWTN. If you have a question for Dr. David Anders, or perhaps you'd like to tell us what is stopping you from becoming a Catholic, 833-288-3986. Here's a question from Bradley now, watching us on Facebook. Bradley says, the Protestant Bible has 66 books, the Catholic Bible has 73 books, and the Greek Orthodox Bible has 76 books, and the Ethiopian churches include some of the apostolic fathers in their canon. So, how in the world do we have certainty about our act of faith in the canon?
0: What a fantastic question. Yes, you can only have certainty in your act of faith in the canon if you have a divine authority that can divine the contents of the canon.
1: Mm.
0: That's the only way you can have certainty. So the question is, did Jesus establish a divine authority?

0: with the power to define the contents of the canon? That's a simple question. The answer is yes.
1: Yes.
0: Christ said to St. Peter, you're the rock on which I'll build the church's foundation. You're the foundation on which I'll build the church, rather.
1: Uh-huh.
0: I give to you the keys of the kingdom of heaven, and whatever you bind on earth is bound in heaven.
1: And
0: so where Peter is, there is the church, and there's the faith.
1: There it is.
0: Now, apart from the magisterial authority of the Catholic Church, I contend we can't have certainty in our act of faith, neither about the canon or anything else. So that's a powerful motive for

0: true.
1: Mm-hmm.
0: Everything that is true in the various world religions. It does not teach that everything they teach is true. It just says, when they teach truth, we agree, right? And we see those truths as points of commonality, pointing ultimately to Catholic unity. It doesn't mean that everything that every religious tradition teaches is true. And the job of a Catholic is to be a light bulb. That's what Jesus said. He said, you know, don't hide your lamp under a bushel, but let it shine so people can see your good works and give glory to your Father in heaven. So the church attempts to exhibit the truth of the gospel in the world in a myriad of ways, both by our verbal testimony as well as by our works of mercy and acts of justice and so forth. And in that way, the church is, or tries to be, the light of the nations that lets the light of Christ shine over the whole world and to draw all men into that unity in Christ. Now, we recognize that that unity may be more or less perfectly realized at any given point in time. And sometimes, you know, Jesus said the kingdom of God grows like a mustard seed. It's the smallest of all seeds, but it becomes great, and then all the birds can come and a nest in the branches, or like leaven that grows through the dough, and you don't quite exactly know how, but then you come in the next day and poof, there's a loaf of bread. Well, when you look at the way the Catholic faith has impacted world history down through the millennia, in part it has done so through people converting and joining the Catholic faith, and that's, of course, the most manifest way that the church has led to the expansion of the kingdom of God in human history. But in other ways, the church has had a powerful influence on the self-expression of other religious traditions. They have also been transformed internally in response to Catholic influence. So think, for example, about the way ideas like universal human rights have permeated not only Catholic society, but the whole world.
1: Yes.
0: And so that's a common language that we can now speak with most people, not everybody, but with most people around the world.
1: Mm-hmm.
0: But that contribution is a fruit of Catholic intellectual life. It was Catholic theologians in Salamanca in the 16th century that invented the language of universal human rights. One of the major contributors, authors of the UN Declaration of Human Rights was, in fact, the Catholic philosopher Jacques Maritain. And so that's one of many illustrations of the way in which the Catholic Church, both overtly but also subtly, is salt and light throughout the world without endorsing everything that goes on in the name of religion. Jesus mm-hmm. didn't endorse everything that goes on in the name of religion. He was constantly critical of superstitious religious practice. And that's the way the church functions. We don't reject anything that is true or good or beautiful, but we seek to have a purifying, humanizing, divinizing impact both within and without the church.
1: Thank you so much, Emmanuel, for checking us out on YouTube in Germany. It's called A Communion here on EWTN. Our phone number, 833-288-EWTN. That's 833-288-3986. There is a line open for you right now. Matt's getting another line screen. We'll get to that in just a moment. I have a fun question for you here. Actually, two of them.
0: I like fun questions.
1: Yeah, this one is from Nancy Jo in Portland, Oregon. Nancy Jo says, I'm just curious. During your travels by airplane, have you ever had the experience of sharing your conversion story after someone comments on, like, whatever book that you're reading? In other words, they see the book that you're reading, they strike up a conversation, and that leads to a chat about your conversion story. Any stories you can share about that? And, here's her P.S., what do you eat on your travels?
0: Okay. You know, I usually kind of keep to myself when I travel, but I have, from time to time, struck up conversations with people about the faith.
1: Uh-huh.
0: Sometimes it might be because of a book I'm reading. Sometimes it might be because of a book they're reading.
1: Mm.
0: Sometimes it might be because, you know, somebody recognizes me from Catholic media or something.
1: Uh-huh.
0: I don't know if I have anything super memorable or interesting. But I tell you what, you know, when I'm traveling, this is just kind of a thing. I've always kind of got my eyes open for clerics and religious.
1: Oh, you know? Sure.
0: And they're easy to spot.
1: I do that too.
0: You know?
1: Yeah.
0: And they're usually off busy running for their next gate, so I mm-hmm. don't really have a chance to talk. But I have from time to time, you know, found myself seated next to a religious or a cleric of some kind, and they're pretty obvious. You know, they stand out and strike up a conversation.

0: When it comes to eating, now I know, well, the reason the person asks is I make no mistake of the fact that I'm kind of on a restricted diet.
1: Yes.
0: And so I do a lot of food prep, you know, and I pack a little lunch bag and take it with me. And back in the day, I've kind of changed my menu, but I used to take a baked sweet potato with me.
1: Really?
0: In this little lunch box. And I've stopped doing that because every single time it gets flagged going through security. They see this large oblong object, and they're like, what on earth is that?
1: What is that?
0: And it was just holding up the line. So I've switched to, you know, falafels and things other than sweet potatoes.
1: There you go. Nancy Jo, thank you so much for your question. It's called a communion here on EWTN. Our phone number, 833-288-EWTN. That's 833-288-3986. Here's one from Servi Amoris, who says, good afternoon, Dr. Anders. I have a question concerning the approval of our community. As of now, we are a private association. Our archbishop wants to approve us as a, quote, public association of the faithful, but he wants a recommendation of our parish priest in order for him to approve. We're having an issue with this pastor of ours concerning Adam and Eve's historical existence or a myth. And in order for him to approve us, we need to recant that Adam and Eve is not a historical figure, but rather a myth. Dr. Anders, is believing in historical Adam and Eve a hindrance to be approved as a public association? And is it a prerequisite condition for us to be approved for this public association by recanting? Thank you so much.
0: Okay, thanks. So, you know, when it comes to the canonical questions, the legal questions within the church's own administration about how to get approved as a public association of the faithful, you are now miles above my pay grade.
1: Oh,
0: right?
1: Okay.
0: I mean, I deal at the level of historical theology. I don't deal in the canon law stuff. And the last thing in the world I want to do is insert myself into a process that is the prerogative of the bishop and the pastor. That's not my job, right? Mm. So I'm going to totally recognize and defer to the authority of the bishop and the local pastor and the canonists, and I won't touch that. You know, I will say, when it comes to the question of the book of Genesis and history of Adam and Eve, that the church has made plain for quite some time, actually for 2,000 years, that the book of Genesis is it contains an awful lot of figurative language, the purpose of which is not to give us information about ancient geology or anthropology or this sort of business, right?
1: Mm-hmm.
0: But it's really to establish facts about humankind's relationship to God and the cosmos and the natural order and our moral situation before God. And a lot of modern study on the Bible also points out that there are profound parallels between the story of Adam and Eve and the national journey of the people of Israel, where sort of paradise and exile seem to characterize their national existence. And the whole question of how do we recover from the exile? And even after the Maccabean revolt and destroying the Seleucid overlords and kicking them out of the country, Rome moves in, Israel's still in the land, but they are experiencing themselves as in a state of exile. Exile hasn't quite finished, you know, they're still oppressed. And this is why even after Jesus is on the scene and he's radically reinterpreting what God's kingdom would mean for the people of God, even then the disciples can't quite get it through their heads and they go, Lord, are you at this time going to restore the kingdom of Israel, you know, to Israel? And he's like, don't you get it? It's here. I'm restoring it.
1: Yeah.
0: But that theme of exile and return and what that means, we find that from Genesis all the way into our own lives. And so these are the kinds of questions that the text raises for us. Now, when Pope Pius XII looked at these questions in light of modern science, his conclusion was, and this you'll find this in Humani Generis' encyclical, was, look, the Adam and Eve story is less important to the question of human origins than the story of Christ, because the New Testament teaching is that Christ is the second Adam. And so the parallelism to Adam becomes theologically significant in view of the redemption. So it's not so much a question about how do we interpret Genesis, it's more a question about how do we interpret the significance of Christ as the second Adam for understanding human origins.
1: Very good.
0: And the Pope

0: counsel was. Theologians and scientists can certainly investigate without prejudice questions of human origins and where the science leads, but they should do so with a profound sensitivity to how this will be read in light of the doctrine of redemption. And so I think that's the safest place for me to stop.
1: Sounds good. Thanks so much for your question. If you're ready now, let's go to the phones at 833-288-EWTN. We're going to begin today with William. William's in Moorhead, Minnesota, listening on the great Real Presence Radio. Hey, William, what's on your mind today?
2: Doctor, how do we defend the church's position that's represented in Romans 1:23? It was used at Mass today. It says, they became fools and exchanged the glory of the immortal God for the likeness of an image of mortal man, or of birds, or of four-legged animals, or snakes. In other words, a lot of Protestant churches, they never have statues, but we Catholics do. So how do we defend that practice?
0: Yes, thank you. I really appreciate the question. So, you know, when you read the Pentateuch, the first five books of the Bible, and the instructions in the book of Exodus for how Israel should construct the tabernacle and the worship, and then when you read the book of 1 Kings, read about Solomon constructing the temple according to God's design, mm-hmm. It's conspicuous that it's packed full of images. And some pretty wild stuff in there, in fact.
1: Yeah.
0: Among them were the cherubim, and... You know, the cherubim, we like to think of cherubim as, I don't know, naked little babies floating around with arrows shooting people to fall in love. but the ancient Near Eastern cherubim were actually sphinxes. They had animal bodies, four legs with the head of a human and wings spread out. And so you had all kinds of fantastical creatures in the temple, as well as more normal animals and plants and pomegranates and things of that sort. So Israelite worship, prescribed by God in the Bible, contained religious imagery, both realistic and fanciful. And so it's impossible to read, say, the prescriptions against idolatry in the Ten Commandments as a prescription against religious artwork, because five chapters later, he's commanding religious artwork.
1: Yeah.
0: Right? But I think you have to read it the way the church has always read it, which is it's adjoined to the prohibition on worshiping other gods. Thou shalt have no other gods before me, nor make images to them, or
1: it's the
0: of
1: main
0: them.
1: Thing.
0: Right. The idea it's not you know, can I manufacture something, but should I worship someone other than God? And the answer to that question is no.
1: Oh, okay, William, is that helpful for you?
2: When you were a Protestant, you know, in the churches that you were in, were there ever statues?
0: Were there statues in Protestant churches? Well, it kind of depends on the Protestant church, right?
1: Mm.
0: So if you worship in a church from the Lutheran tradition or the Anglican tradition, you're far more likely to encounter religious artwork and statuary. If you worship in a church whose background comes out of the Calvinist or Reformed tradition, and many Baptists today, even though they don't recognize it, hail from that neck of the woods. They're not going to have so much in the way of religious artwork. Now, I find that they tend to be kind of inconsistent, because I would, you know, I'd go in Baptist and Presbyterian churches where you would never see artwork in the sanctuary. Then you'd show up in Sunday school class, and we had all kinds of flannel graphs of Jesus and the saints.
1: Forgot all about flannel graphs. You got me.
0: Flannel graphs are in my dreams, man. I will never forget flannel graphs.
1: William, thanks so much for your call. In a moment, we're going to get to Joseph in Chicago. Looks like we have a line or two open for you as well at 833-288-EWTN. It's Call to Communion with Dr. David Anders here on EWTN.
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4: I'm Jeremy Belsky, and today's topic is, we can't take it with us according to God and the IRS. You can't pull a U-Haul behind a hearse. That saying reminds us that we can't take it with us. Does this mean we shouldn't save and be prudent with our resources? Of course not. In order for you to be a wise steward of your work, wealth, and wisdom, God calls you to give according to your means. It is not uncommon for you to go through different phases of your life where at times all you can do is write a check. Other times might allow for you greater opportunity to volunteer. I knew of a woman who was paralyzed from the neck down.

0: The hospital bills placed her family in enormous debt, and not being able to move her body meant unimaginable suffering. Thus, her stewardship of time, talent, and treasure was not what it once was. However, there was one extremely important aspect of stewardship she could still give back to God. She could pray. In a world of isms, what role does materialism play in your life? Are you sucked in by a society full of master marketers that get you to buy just one more thing or the latest gadget? Knowing that our ultimate goal is to get to heaven, consider investing greater portions of your work, wealth, and wisdom toward the building of God's kingdom here on earth. Your good works in secret are seen by God and does not require public recognition like the Pharisees on street corners seeking kudos. Give of yourself and your belongings for the praise and glory of our Lord Jesus Christ. I'm Jeremy Belsky, your host for Spirit of Stewardship.
1: To learn how you can better share your talents and resources, contact your local parish priest. 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
3: A question. Dr. Anders, when you, for the last 20 years or so, plus, I'm a cradle Catholic, but I've always listened to other evangelists back in the day, my early years, to guys like Swindoll and Dr. Jeremiah. Even to this day, I like Jeremiah, and I like. What is it that they're missing? They're not, at least Jeremiah, I don't see him as a Catholic basher, but there's a few of them out there that are in their own indirect way. But what is it that they can't see that you saw in the Catholic Church? And everybody has a different specific conversion to the faith, but I'm just kind of curious: is it the Ground Zero Presbyterian, or at least the school or the seminaries that they go to in Texas and Dallas? Is it Calvinism? Or what is it that doesn't seem to be? I mean, it's right there in their. They quote the fathers all the time, in their homilies, but they just refuse to kind of see it from. When I see it from your prism, I'm thinking, God bless. I mean, why couldn't they see it that way in today's world?
4: Sure. Yeah. Absolutely. So, first of all, I think you have to appreciate. I grew up in the Protestant community, fundamentalist, Alabama, Bible Belt. The degree to which it is bred into Protestant consciousness, at least in some churches, and mine was like this, that the Catholic Church is just wrong. I mean, it's just fundamentally wrong. It's just in outer space.
2: That mindset is kind of baked in, isn't it?
4: They're called Protestants for a reason.
2: Sure.
4: You know, I mean, the Westminster Confession of Faith, which is the confession of faith that 17th century that guided my tradition, includes the position that the Pope is the Antichrist. You know, I mean, and it's baked into Luther's view of the Church. I mean, the Catholic Church is just wrong. That's how we were brought up to see it. And it just seemed so patently obvious to us, especially when you have all these ex-Catholics that are flooding into your church, and they're telling you that they didn't have a meaningful relationship with God or Christ, and then they came to your church and everything looked rosy. And I can't tell you the number of times I heard stories like that of people, you know, grew up Catholic, didn't really know the faith, and then they, you know, go to some Protestant congregation with a compelling speaker, compelling preacher, and they find something meaningful, and they reinforce that deep prejudice, and the catechesis that you get growing up Protestant takes for granted that the Bible is the sole rule of faith. You know, they start with the Bible as ground zero. That's mm-hmm. kind of their presupposition, their basis.
2: Mm-hmm.
4: And then if that's where you begin, well, it's just evident that there's a lot of Catholicism that's just not in the Bible. And so to them, it's just, well, that's just obvious. I mean, Catholics are doing all this stuff that's not in Scripture, and here's the Bible. It's what Christ gave us to guide our life. And it's just, and yeah, so many of them that, you know, are leaving, and it's just obvious. You can't, I mean, there might be a lot of things wrong with my tradition, but it just can't be.

0: You know, just can't be the Catholics. In fact, I remember having conversations in seminary. We'd be debating exegesis about the interpretation of some passage. And, you know, and somebody would suggest something, and we would all kind of raise our eyebrows and go, yeah, but that's the Catholic way of reading. Well, we better not read it that way. It was just don't go there,
1: yeah,
0: right?
1: Yeah.
0: And so you're asking me what happened to me to make me Catholic that maybe these guys aren't experiencing.
1: Mm-hmm.
0: Well, one, for me, it was a matter of cognitive dissonance, because so many of the things that I was grounding my faith on as a Protestant, things like the doctrine of the Bible alone, but for me, it was even more importantly, the doctrine of faith alone, another cardinal Protestant doctrine of faith alone.
1: Uh-huh.
0: I went in to my studies attempting to substantiate, to sustain, to support, to elaborate those teachings, understand their historical origins, and so forth. And when I did, the first thing that struck me was when I was reading the Fathers, especially Augustine, that the Protestant doctrine of sola fide, faith alone, just was not in the Fathers. It just wasn't there. Wasn't there at all. Nothing close to it. And I said, well, that's very disturbing. So Augustine's 4th century, 5th century, maybe I'll move earlier.
1: Mm.
0: Maybe it got lost earlier in the tradition. So I start reading the 3rd and 2nd century Fathers.
2: Uh-oh.
0: It got even worse, man. It was worse. This is awful. Okay, so maybe they lost the thread even earlier than that. So I said, I'm going to go back and revisit the scriptures themselves on this question, and I'm going to inform myself with the best biblical scholarship, but no Catholics. I'm not going to read any Catholics. I don't want to mess myself up. I'll just read Protestants. So I'm reading the best 20th century Protestant biblical scholarship. And lo and behold, they all conclude that Luther got it wrong.
2: Wow.
0: That Paul did not teach Luther's doctrine of justification.
1: Mm.
0: And so that really unnerved me. It didn't quite get me unhinged all the way, but it really unnerved me. And I began to kind of pull apart other aspects of the tradition. So another big one was sola scriptura, the Bible alone. I asked myself, well, why do I believe that? And I realized as soon as I put the question to myself, well, I believe it because my tradition told me to.
1: Mm-hmm.
0: That seems a little bit contradictory, right? That I'm believing a doctrine that denies the value of tradition on the basis of a tradition. And so I said, is there a better case that I can make for sola scriptura, for the Bible alone? Where did it come from? Well, I recognized historically it was asserted by Luther in 1519 at the Leipzig debate with John Eck, because Eck pushed him to a corner rhetorically,
1: uh-huh,
0: and got Luther to admit that he was teaching things that had been condemned by councils. Particularly the Council of Constance in 1415. And Luther's response was, well, that may be true, but I don't recognize the authority of the council. I'm just going to stand on the Bible alone. And that it lost the debate, but it had great sort of propaganda power. And a lot of people who had anti-clerical sentiment, you know, were kind of had an animus against the church in the, mm-hmm, 16th century, mm-hmm, grabbed onto that, and they went, yeah, that's good, Bible alone. We use that and beat up on popes, beat up on priests. I don't need no pope. I don't need no bishop. You know, I'm my own pope. I'm my own bishop. And they got a big brouhaha, you know. It's not much. It didn't take much to stir up a crowd. But they never really examined the premise. Well, is that in fact what Jesus taught? Did Christ actually teach the doctrine of Scripture alone? So I went trying to investigate that question, and I read lots and lots of Protestant apologetics, you know, not just recent, not just modern apologetics, going all the way back to the 16th century, trying to get my head wrapped around, okay, where is the proof from Revelation that this is God's intent? And I had always, this is a fellow, Puritan fellow by the name of William Whitaker, who was reputed to have written the thing, like the magnum opus on sola scriptura.
1: Uh-huh.
0: And I read the whole thing. It's hundreds of pages long, and very erudite, lots of quotations from the Fathers and all that. But I read it with an eye to the question, okay, so where does God actually reveal this? And there's only one place in all of Whitaker that I could find that question addressed. And he admitted, freely admitted, this is like the number one defender of sola scriptura, that Christ actually commissioned the church to teach the faith, never actually mentioned the Bible, but surely he must have. That was,
1: wow,
0: Whitaker's position. Surely he must have. He must have also have given them instructions to write this stuff, mm-hmm, down and put it in a book. And I went, oh, you're just making this up. You're just making it up, right? So poof, there goes sola fide. Poof, there goes sola scriptura. And then as I kept studying, I kept learning other aspects of the tradition, my Presbyterian tradition, had been invented by historical founders at specific

0: specific points in time since the Reformation. A really big one for me was the idea that to be born again, I had to invite Jesus into my heart in a prayer of conversion, like in response to an invitation. It's like read something like I would pull out of the Four Spiritual Laws by Bill Bright, you know, this kind of business, or mm-hmm. go forward at a Billy Graham crusade, that idea.
1: Mm-hmm.
0: And I was shocked to learn that that way of conceiving of Christian initiation was in fact a late 19th century, early 20th century innovation. That even the earliest Protestants didn't believe that. Even the Protestants of the Great Awakening, like George Whitefield and John Wesley, didn't believe that. They had a different account of Christian initiation.
1: Yeah.
0: And so I said, this stuff is just false. It's just an innovation. It's just a human invention. That did not make me Catholic, but it did make me stop being Protestant.
1: Okay.
0: And so I had to say, is there an intellectually honest way for me to practice the Christian faith? And when I started with that as my question, I was led inevitably to the Catholic Church. It was Catholic Church or bust.
1: Yeah. You know, the specific question that Joseph asked here, which is, if I could paraphrase, you know, why did the scales fall from your eyes and they didn't from all these other guys who are all very, you know, sharp folks? I don't think that's a question you could answer.
0: Well, I know, you know, my specific historical circumstances, I, of course, regard as a work of divine providence and mm-hmm. grace in my life. And grace ultimately is a gift. It's not something that I can gin up. It's given to me by God. But these were the circumstances God used to bring me to an act of faith. I think that, you know, if you're a pastor, if you're somebody like Swindoll or David Jeremiah,
1: mm-hmm.
0: you're not oriented towards historical investigation and questioning what you're taught. Your orientation is, how can I take the tradition that I was raised in and make it accessible to people in order to give them transforming experiences? And they're very good at that.
1: Yeah.
0: But I had a different set of questions and a different set of motivations.
1: Joseph, really appreciate your call. Thank you so much for it from Chicago today. Here on EWTN's Call to Communion with Dr. David Anders. Our phone number, 833-288-EWTN. That's 833-288-3986. Here's a question, an emailed question from Maria, who says, before I ask your question, my question, I would like to compliment your excellent show with Tom. I'm a cradle Catholic, and I don't know how to respond to my friend who says she has a very close relationship to Jesus, and does not believe that honoring Mary could add to that devotion. She's also a Catholic, but is now asking me, where in the Bible does it say that we should honor Mary? She says Jesus teaches us all we need to know. I know you have the right words to use to enlighten all of us. Thanks very much. God bless, Maria.
0: Yeah, thanks. I appreciate the question. So I wouldn't describe, I don't know that the way the question is framed, how can devotion to the Blessed Virgin Mary add to my relationship with Jesus?
1: Yeah.
0: I mean, I suppose I could answer it under those terms, but I don't know that it's necessary to. So let me give you an analogy. Like, I know a lot about Christ from the scriptures and from sacred tradition, mm-hmm. and I believe in Christ. I want to follow Christ, imitate Christ, let Christ be born within me and renew within me the likeness and image of God. And so my understanding and relatedness to Christ is very focused on Jesus and his teaching and his person. But in so far as I'm transformed into his likeness and image, certain things flow from that out of my own character, if I'm really being like Christ. One of them is that I would treat others with justice and charity. Like, I'm not really growing in my relationship with Christ if I'm not growing in justice and charity towards others.
1: Sure.
0: Now, I think the person in my life towards whom it is most important, most salient, most immediate, to whom I should show justice and charity would be my wife. Okay?
1: Mm-hmm, mm-hmm.
0: Now, last night, she wanted hamburgers.
1: Okay.
0: Like, I'm a vegan. I don't eat hamburgers, you know.
1: Could be a problem.
0: Right? But I want to please my wife. So I ran out and I got the hamburgers. You know, and I made the hamburgers because I love my wife. I want to do something for her. I didn't learn anything specifically, historically about Jesus by cooking hamburgers for my wife. Right?
1: Yeah.
0: But I'd like to think that I was able to cook hamburgers for the sake of the love of God and the love of my wife, because I'm joined to Christ in grace, faith, hope, and charity, right?
1: Yeah.
0: And so loving my wife appropriately

0: flows out of my relationship to Jesus is impossible without my relationship to Jesus, is shaped by my relationship to Jesus, and in turn merits for me the grace of more relationship with Jesus.
1: Mm-hmm.
0: Now, if it's right and just for me to love my wife and make her hamburgers when she wants them, St. Paul says that we have an obligation to render to everyone what is their due. This Romans chapter, 13? Honor to whom honor, he says. Romans 12. Honor to whom honor, custom to whom custom. Taxes to whom taxes, he even says. Right?
1: Mm-hmm.
0: Now, to whom do I owe honor? Well, I owe honor to honorable people. That's who I owe honor to. This is scripture.
1: Yeah.
0: Give honor to those to whom honor is due. Okay, so George Washington. Do I owe honor to George Washington? Yeah, good guy, founded the country, all that stuff.
1: Mm-hmm.
0: Yes, I honor George Washington. The Pope. Yes, owe honor to the Pope. Vicar of Christ, Bishop of Rome, Patriarch of the West, you know, pastor of the Universal Church. Yeah, honor to the Pope. Honor to the President. Yes, this is an honor that's due to the President of the United States in virtue of his office.
1: Mm-hmm.
0: Mother of God.
1: Mm.
0: Oh, no honor due there at all. I can honor the President, but not the Mother of God? Is that what you're saying? Right? But Scripture says I have to show honor to whom honor is due. If I have a relationship with Christ, and I'm being transformed into his likeness and character, I'm going to show honor to whom honor is due, and there's none to whom greater honor is due than the Mother of God.
1: That's it. Maria, thank you so much for your email. Call to Communion with Dr. David Anders. 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Call to Communion with Dr. David Anders in progress here on EWTN. Let's go to Mike now, also in the Chicago area, listening today on Sirius XM Channel 130. Mike, what's on your mind today?
2: Good afternoon, gentlemen. A great show. And I love the conversation that I'm hearing right now. It reminds me when I was back in the seminary. I have one specific question. If the good doctor could recommend a book which would enable me to read, be able to justify all the things we're talking about regarding Peter, the first pope, apostolic succession, you're not saved by faith alone. These are things that I am confronted with every day,
1: mm-hmm.
2: with people that I deal with. I'm a publisher of a Catholic magazine, and I get these conversations from individuals. So I'd like to be able to read something which would help me to be able to connect the dots from Jesus to where we are today, knowing that Jesus is the one who founded our church.
1: Okay.
0: Yeah, thanks. I appreciate the question. Okay, so I can give you books on discrete pieces of those questions, right? One comprehensive book, or one book that comprehensively answers every question of apologetics and demonstratively proves the apostolic succession from Christ to the modern day with certainty. I may have to give you a bibliography and not just one text, right? Okay. When it comes to the ministry of Christ, the historical ministry of Christ and his intent for the church, to be

0: honest with you, I think one of the best places you could go is the trilogy Jesus of Nazareth by Pope Benedict XVI. I also think that the Pope's lectures on Christ and the Apostles and the Church Fathers that he gave in the Wednesday audiences over the years are just outstanding. Mm-hmm. So that's just a great resource. Pope Benedict himself refers very fondly to Romano Guardini's famous Life of Christ called The Lord. Archbishop Fulton Sheen also wrote a very celebrated Life of Christ. I think it's just called The Life of Christ.
1: I think so.
0: On the person of Jesus, all of those are really, really good texts. And when it comes to sort of the historical, critical, but respectful and faithful approach to the life of Christ, the biblical scholar Daniel Harrington has a lot of valuable things to say. He has a historical portrait of Jesus that's pretty good. Also, let's see, in terms of the theology of the thing, St. Thomas Aquinas, the third part of the Summa Theologica on the life of Christ, is just absolutely outstanding, and it gives you the dogmatic Catholic teaching. In terms of a one-volume handbook of apologetics, answering the kind of questions that you raise, I think Carl Keating's book, Catholicism and Fundamentalism, is probably about as good as you can do.
1: Great book.
0: You know? Finally, I'm a big believer in reading widely and continuously and always self-educating. I do this for a living, of course, so I'm a little bit different. I'm an oddball, but I spend a couple hours a day, usually every day, continually educating myself. I started this thing, and not the radio show, but I started studying Christian history and theology with seriousness in probably around 1991.
1: Wow.
0: And I've never stopped. I'm still learning all the time. The thing about modern scholarship is that you take any topic at all, you start digging into it, and you realize there's more here than I can ever mm-hmm. master.
1: Oh, yeah.
0: And that's true of biblical studies, it's true of theology, it's true of history, it's true of philosophy, and in the subfields. You never exhaust it.
1: Yeah, super. And Mike, thank you so much for your question. Some great resources for you there here. It's a Call to Communion with Dr. David Anders here on EWTN Radio. Let's go to Mississauga, Ontario, Canada, and talk with Patrick, listening to us on Sirius XM, Channel 130. Hey, Patrick, what's on your mind today?
2: Hey, how's it going, guys? Love the program.
1: Thank you.
2: Question for Dr. Anders. A married Catholic, so we have a Catholic and a Christian, both married, so both are baptized, and the Christian wife wants to convert to Catholicism. How does that marriage become valid within the church?
0: Okay, couple questions. So, were either of these people married to anyone else before they married one another?
2: No.
0: Okay, that's the biggest hurdle out of the way right
1: yes.
0: there. Okay. When they were married, one party was Catholic. One party was not Catholic, right?
2: Correct.
0: And they were not married. They did not follow canonical form when they were married. So they were not married in a church by a Catholic priest or deacon.
2: Correct.
0: Okay. So from the church's point of view, that couple is not validly married. Now, easiest thing to do in the world is go get validly married. You go present yourself to the church, to the priest, say, we want to be validly married in the church, and you would say your vows in front of the priest. Now, if the non-Catholic party is becoming Catholic, was the non-Catholic party ever previously baptized?
2: Yes.
0: Okay. All right. So if the non-Catholic party is already baptized, then at whatever point you solemnize this relationship with a valid wedding, it will automatically be sacramental, because the valid marriage of any two baptized people is sacramental. Now, the reason I asked about the baptism was because if the non-Catholic party is not baptized and you had a valid wedding, it would be a natural marriage, not a sacramental one. All right, that it would become sacramental on the baptism of the unbaptized person. But since you already baptized us, don't have to worry about it, right? So my advice is just skedaddle over to the parish, make an appointment with the priest, say, we need to have a valid marriage. We didn't have a valid marriage. Didn't follow canonical form. How about next Thursday?
1: Yeah.
0: And then you show up at the church, say your vows, and boom, you're done. I myself, when I was a non-Catholic,

0: Catholic person, marrying a Catholic person out of the church. She didn't know any better. I didn't know any better. We didn't learn about the whole question of validity for some years. And when we learned about it, we went, oh, we got to fix this. So we made an appointment, went over to the church, I think, you know, on a Saturday afternoon, said our vows in, you know, front of a couple of friends. And then, it, you know, the whole thing took less than an hour and we were done.
1: Off you go. Patrick, thanks so much for your call today. One more question here as we're heading out the door from Adam. I'm wondering if Dr. Andrews could answer what the Catholic teaching is on embryo adoption. My wife and I are struggling with infertility. We thought that while it seems like a very pro-life option, it goes against church teaching. However, we've seen mixed signals on the issue from prominent Catholic priests, theologians, etc. Any clarification would be appreciated.
0: Yeah, so we don't traffic in humans. We don't traffic in humans, and so you can't, artificial insemination and moving embryos around. All of that is divorcing procreation from the conjugal union of the mother and the father in the context of Christian marriage, which is the proper environment in which to both conceive and bear children. So we don't want to commoditize the human person as if children were a product.
1: Yeah.
0: That I could pull off a shelf and, you know, pay $15,000 for or whatever. And I want a blonde one. No, I want, you know, we don't do that.
1: Okay. Adam, thanks so much for your email. Hope that's helpful for you. Hey, Dr. David Andrews, we got a lot of questions answered today. Thank you so much.
0: Yeah, thanks, Tom.
1: 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And at 11 p.m. Eastern for the encore. And for those of you on the West Coast, it is 8 p.m. Pacific. 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I'm Tom Price, along with Dr. David Andrews. We'll see you next time. Thanks for joining us here on Call to Communion with Dr. David Andrews on EWTN. God bless.
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4: Welcome to Catholic Blitz, and in the hot seat today is Father Ken Briganti. Are you ready?
5: Yes, I am.
4: Well, your question is, what is the Gospel of Thomas in 1 minute?
5: Yeah, what is it? No, ever since Da Vinci Code, this all came out. It belongs to this class of books called the Gnostic Gospels. They're not true, they're not canonical. Some of them might have a couple of things of kernels of truth, but most of it is not. And so therefore, there are about 700 that claim to be Gospels, and it was the Church and through the guidance of the Holy Spirit, the inspiration of the Holy Spirit, that we came up with the four Gospels that we have today, Matthew, Mark, Luke, and John. And that's what Holy Mother Church says are inspired words of text. And that's it.
4: Well, you did a good job there, Father Ken.
5: And
4: come back again for more Catholic Blitz.
6: This is Father Dwight Longenecker. Why do you need to go to confession? Well, it's easy, to receive forgiveness for the things we've done wrong. But more importantly than that, one of the beauties of confession is that when we go to confession, we take responsibility for ourselves. Our world is besieged by those who feel entitled and want to blame others and expect others to do everything for them. When we go to confession, by God's help, we're saying, it's my job, it's my responsibility, I'm going to get on and do what I can to change myself and change the world with God's help.
7: We're all dying. The Romans and Epicureans throughout history drowned that reality with their wine. Buddhists embrace it with the notion that we have to let go of our sense of self now, which is mere illusion anyway. Atheists try not to think about it too hard. But Christianity is the ultimate defiance. We make peace with death because we can look it in the eye and say, we win. We have a God who rose from the dead and promised us life everlasting. Death's days are numbered. Sure, we still have the pain of death to deal with. We still have to feel the sadness of loss. But all that is anchored in the hope of the resurrection. The faith that death isn't a period, but a comma. And the knowledge that we don't face death alone. We have a God who went before us. And we have loved ones who went before us and who are alive and well, just on the other side of the finish line, cheering us on. This is Chris Stefanik from RealLifeCatholic.com on EWTN Radio.
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0: All day today, we celebrate the feast of St. John of Avila, scholastic author, religious mystic, and doctor of the church.
1: He is honored by the church as a saint and the first diocesan priest to be declared a doctor of the church.
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1: 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He died in 1569.
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5: Family, a prayer that we pray together is a powerful prayer. 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Today we pray for those with mental illness. Lord Jesus Christ, suffering servant, we trust in you. In your holy passion, you endured a crowning with thorns. We pray for those who share in this through mental illness. Help them to understand that neither your suffering nor theirs is meaningless. Sanctify their suffering, that it may lead to the conversion of sinners and their own sanctification. Assist those who care for them, giving them patience and hope. Prepare for all of them, Lord, a crown of glory. Amen.
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8: I'm Father Bernard McGuckian. Join us as we continue our series on the Sacred Heart of Jesus and St. Margaret Mary here in Paris Le Monial, France. Welcome to our program. We're here outside the Chapel of the Apparitions. This is the chapel where most of the great revelations to St. Margaret Mary took place. Today, we'll focus on the famous 12 promises made by the Sacred Heart to St. Margaret Mary. They appeared in letters to two of her friends. One was a priest friend called Coise, and the other to one of her superiors, a Mother Greffier. There were many promises of the Sacred Heart, but it was a Philip Kemper in Dayton, Ohio, who in the 1880s summarized and put them together in a form of 12, and sent them around the world in over 280 languages. So they've made a very deep impression on Christians ever since. There is nothing new in these promises with regard to the revelations of Jesus. All that you have is a new emphasis. The last of the revelation ended with the Apocalypse of John, but through the centuries, there's been need to be a corrective. When people began overstressing the justice of God to the forgetfulness of his mercy and love, then something was needed. And the Lord seemed to have come in the 17th century because justice was too predominant, and there was even fearful people presenting doctrines of predestination. He wanted to set people free. Use this little nun to bring that about. The promises. Once again, you'll find them in another form in the scriptures. But the first of these promises is, I will give them all the graces they need for their state in life. Now that's a great consolation to know that no matter what your job, you'll get the strength and grace to do it if you're devoted to Christ. It takes different forms, like God fits the back for the burden. And God never asks any of us to do what he won't make it possible for us to do. The second promise, I will establish peace in their homes. Well, there's hardly anything that all of us want more than peace in our homes, in the very place where we live. Jesus said, my peace I give you, my peace I leave you. Not as the world gives, do I give. But he is offering that peace. There are some conditions for it. If we do his will, which is for our own good, we'll experience that peace. And when people are devoted to the Sacred Heart, they're given the strength to live

in peace with one another. And often, in order to be at peace with others, you've got to be at peace with yourself. The third promise, I will comfort them in all their afflictions, and all of us have difficulties. There are always times when we need help. And that spirit of comforter is the Holy Spirit. And that's one of the first of the gifts from the heart of Jesus, that in our difficulties, we will be strengthened. We'll not be submerged by them. We'll have the strength to live through them and to grow through them. And the fourth one, I will be their secure refuge during life, but more so in death. Secure refuge, our refuge and our strength. Because we all need safe places in life at some stage. And he has promised to be with us. He said, I will be with you all days until the end of time. That promise is made to every human person. And there's even an old expression in the Irish language. It's Gira Coverdea Nan Dorish. And what that means is, the help of God is closer than the door. He's there, closer to us than our own hands and feet. And this is the God who wants to be with us. His delight, as we know from the scriptures, is to be with the children of men. And then the great promise, I will bestow abundant blessings upon all their undertakings, not just their religious undertakings, all their ordinary choices, their businesses, their jobs, their work, their study, their initiatives. And it's wonderful to know that what we're doing is part of God's will for us, because God has a will for every moment of our lives. And he's always there encouraging us, but he's there blessing our efforts. As long as they begin in God, they'll succeed. If they don't, they'll fritter away. The next three promises, the sixth, the seventh, and the eighth, are a wonderful recipe for peace and happiness in the family. Everybody's included in all of these three. The first one is, sinners will find in my heart an infinite ocean of mercy. In that one, we're all sinners at some time or other in our lives. In fact, there was only one who wasn't, his mother. There's a wonderful offer that will find a notion of mercy. Nobody should run away. The most awful sins have been wiped out on the cross. But there's one thing he does want, is that we are sorry for them, because sorrow is the flip side of the coin of love. And we're only sorry to the extent that we love. And all that the Lord is looking for is a little sliver of love. And then we are liberated. Tepid souls shall become fervent. That is, those who are lackadaisical about their religion, don't take it too seriously, and are continually putting off things, will find here strength, so that they begin to take the words of the Lord seriously, take them into their hearts, allow themselves to be changed by these saving words of Jesus. Fervent souls shall quickly mount to high perfection. Jesus said, be perfect as your heavenly Father is perfect. He wasn't talking about visitation nuns or Cistercian monks. He was talking about every one of us, because each one of us is called to be a saint, that is, to be holy. And here this grace is made available for us, because most of us make the same mistake. Everybody makes it. The Jews make it. Everybody make it. We underestimate our vocation. The Jewish people, many of them, didn't realize that their vocation was to save the whole world. And all the prophets kept telling them that is it too small a thing? You've got to raise your sights. And that the Savior that was going to be born among them would be the Savior of the whole of the human race. I will bless every place in which an image of my heart shall be exposed and honored. Well, that's a wonderfully simple promise. And Margaret Mary took that very seriously. And from the very beginning, she began to have little images of the Sacred Heart made. Even if they weren't great works of art, they made the point that God has a heart for all of us. And when we put that heart up in our homes, we're making a statement. We're saying that God has a heart for the whole world, and all that he's looking for from us, and this was the message of Paroimonial, all God wants is love in return for love. He loved us first, now it's our turn, and we express it in the way we deal with others. I will give to priests the gift of touching the most hardened

hearts. And there's hardly a priest in the world who hasn't had some experience of that sometime in his life, finding some most unlikely event during confessions, in the course of their meetings and families, where if they have some devotion to the heart of Christ, they realize that they are only instruments and that they can almost dare to do anything. The great priests since that time, like Claude La Colombière, the Curie of Ars, all these great priests were people so close to Christ that they became instruments that Jesus used to bring people to himself and raise them above their own weaknesses. Those who promote this devotion will have their names written in my heart, never to be effaced. God can never be outdone in generosity. He said that even if you give as much as a cup of cold water in my name, you won't go without a reward. So if you go and try and communicate this devotion to others, perhaps not by words, but by example, by your commitment. The last of these promises is an extraordinary one. I promise you in the excessive mercy of my heart that my all-powerful love will grant to all those who communicate on the first Friday in 9 consecutive months the grace of final penitence. They shall not die outside my grace, nor without receiving their sacraments. My divine heart shall be their safe refuge in this last moment. That extraordinary promise has been taken seriously by the Church ever since. In fact, on the occasion of the canonization of St. Margaret Mary on the 13th of May 1920, the Pope specifically mentioned that one and said that it was profoundly true, but it had to be understood. It wasn't a question of magic or superstition or counting numbers. It meant that if you had a heart that wanted to go 9 times consecutively, that was a very big start. And if he actually did it, it would have such a profound effect on your life that you could never forget it. But it still stands, those who do, in the tradition that has been, do the 9 Fridays, because it means that almost over a whole year you've had consistency and constancy. And one of the great Irish holy men, the Venerable Matt Talbot, said, "It's constancy that counts with God." But it stands, and there's evidence of people whose lives at the end came right because they never gave up that belief that the Lord wanted them to be with himself forever. We're here in the Chapel of the Apparitions beside the shrine of St. Margaret Mary herself, here where her mortal remains await the resurrection. Now, as you'll see, at the top of the picture, we have, "I appoint you the heir of my heart," because the Sacred Heart was a great treasure for the whole of the human race, and she was given the gift of sharing that with the whole world. Then there are different aspects of our life mentioned here. This one, just under her remains, says, "I wish that you serve me as an instrument to draw all hearts to my love," because the whole message was one of love. Then there's the encouraging message to her, but it's also for all the rest of us. Down below it says, "Have no fear, because I will overcome all my enemies," because she was going to have a lot of opposition, both inside the convent and in the world, but she overcame, through the power of the Sacred Heart, all opposition. And then over on the right is a most encouraging word. It says there, "If you believe, you will see the power of my Sacred Heart." She saw it in her own lifetime. All those who joined with her saw that same power. And for the next 300 years, there's been evidence of it, as we have seen in our travels around different parts of France and England. So people from all over the world come to pray here with the assurance that their prayers will be answered. In the mural behind the altar, which is just a few feet from the spot where the Lord did appear to Margaret Mary, there's a wonderful mural of Jesus appearing to Margaret Mary in the center of it. Up on the right of this mural, you have got the Blessed Virgin Mary. These are all great lovers of the Heart of Christ. The Blessed Virgin is the top right. Just beneath her is St. Paul, the great lover of Christ, and who considered that he considered everything rubbish.
besides knowing

0: I was mentioning a few minutes ago, we really can't afford to let these events create a larger gap between us, a larger distance between us, because obviously that just spells more trouble into the future. And we're simply, we're brothers and sisters to one another. We need to see that, and we need, we need to do our best to make sure that a few people who are extremely violent and have done great, great damage, we can't afford to let a minority of Muslims like that sour Christian-Muslim relations more generally.
1: We don't want to get into politics, because this is not a program for political commentary, but what do you think when there's some initiatives here in the U.S. about that, about emphasizing differences of religion, of groups, even to the point of segregation?
0: Yeah. I mean, from a Christian and more specifically a Catholic perspective, there's just no room for that. It's very, very disappointing when I hear the political discourse go in that direction. And I think, it's just a few people. I am heartened by the fact that in the United States, both Republicans and Democrats have come out against this idea of essentially banning Muslims wholesale from entering the United States. Catholics at one point in the United States were victims of this kind of discrimination. If you go back 100 years ago, or
1: there were
0: even less,
1: for Catholics, right?
0: Yeah, and so Catholics in particular should reject these kinds of calls and these kinds of statements. They really have no place from a Christian and more specifically a Catholic perspective. They're disappointing. They're divisive. And I think that they really aren't very helpful at all.
1: Father, there are some theories or ways that people try to understand or to explain why some of these radical groups have such a success. In your opinion, after the research that you've done on location in Africa, do you think that really poverty and illiteracy are really the main factors that harbor this kind of ideology?
0: I think those conditions certainly make it easier for extremists to recruit. When you have essentially idle young men, in particular, lots of idle young men, you have a pool of people who might easily be recruited by groups like Boko Haram and Al-Shabaab. I know that's a big problem in northeastern Kenya, where for a long time there's been a great deal of poverty, and people have felt a bit marginalized. And the vast majority of people there are of Somali descent, if you will, and are Muslims. So I think that conditions of poverty and a lack of education certainly contribute to the rise of extremist groups like Al-Shabaab and Boko Haram. I'm not saying that it's the only, because we also find that there are lots of poor people out there who do not join extremist groups, right? So it begs the question, what is it that makes people, poor people in particular, susceptible to the calls of extremists? And so I think we have a lot to learn there. But I do think that if people are living at a decent decent standard, and they have their basic needs being met, they have something meaningful in their life, and there's a purpose to their life, and they're basically have what they need to live, they're not going to join extremist groups and put their lives on the line and go out and kill other people and take their own lives in the process. I just think that obviously there are going to be some exceptions. There are exceptions, so I don't mean to say that, it's an iron law as long as people have enough. We know that there are some people who are relatively wealthy and well-educated who engage in extremist, religious extremism. But I think that the foot soldiers are largely recruited from among poor people who have a lack of education and who suffer from poverty.

0: poverty.
1: Do you think that there's also an element of coercion?
0: Yeah, definitely. I mean, I think that many people feel like they have no choice.
1: If they don't join them, then they become victims.
0: Right. It's either join or
1: die,
0: be killed, right? Or, many of them are captured and essentially pressed into service. Yeah, and if they don't cooperate, they're likely to be killed.
1: Now, Father, I want to turn the question around. Mm-hmm. What about these people that have been recruited in Europe, mm-hmm. in the U.S.? You know, unfortunately, we've seen that some of the latest episodes in California, they are not poor. Mm-hmm. They are educated.
0: Exactly.
1: What is the allure for them to be involved in something like this?
0: Yeah.
1: Is there really a religious conviction?
0: I think that it's quite possible there's religious conviction there, but I also think that, you know, one may not necessarily be poor in order to feel disenfranchised or marginalized. And so some of these people just simply might feel marginalized for whatever reason from mainstream society, and they have fallen victim to this extremist rhetoric that comes from ISIS and other extremist groups. So I think that, it's not necessarily material poverty, but the experience of marginalization. They're not necessarily the same thing. And I think that many people are disenfranchised for whatever reason, and those are the people who are most susceptible to the calls of extremists, religious extremist groups. And I also think, you can't help but wonder also about people's own mental state that would make them so susceptible to extremist groups. So there may be something about that. I'm not saying that everyone who joins ISIS from the West has mental problems.
1: Probably not mental disabilities, but yeah. Now that you mentioned that, Father, I think that fundamentalism of any kind or of any religion gives simple answers and very general answers. And somehow that gives a false sense of control and that you understand something.
0: Yeah.
1: Do you think that there is a little bit of this element that some of these Western people, they want order, simple, clear answers in a very convoluted world that we live in?
0: And Jonas, I think you're right. I mean, I do think that there are people looking for easy answers and simple answers to their own experiences, their experience of marginalization. And extremist groups provide that for people, right? You're suffering or you're feeling marginalized or the world is not the way it should be because of
1: this
0: the West,
1: the
0: Christians,
1: yeah.
0: or the West, right? And so we need to do something about that. And so they call people to essentially to join them in a war, right? A war against whether it's Christians or whether it's the West, to join them in a war. And you know, that's, I think you're very right that there are people who are very vulnerable to these very simple answers to the problems that they experience.
1: Father, the second part of the title of your book, Lessons from Sub-Saharan Africa. Mm-hmm. What are the lessons? What have we learned?
0: Yeah, well, we have learned basically that religious diversity is not necessarily a bad thing for those who think that, a political culture characterized by civic engagement and social tolerance is desirable, and that actually the lessons are that when Christians and Muslims are living together and when they are integrated and have lots of interaction with each other, that actually the results are a more peaceful society and a society where there's greater religious tolerance and where I think that political stability and democracy can thrive. In societies where Christians and Muslims are separated from each other, segregated from each other, we're likely to get trouble. And so I think the lessons are that religious diversity is not necessarily a bad thing.

0: development, for peace, and for democracy. And it can actually be a very, very good thing for development, democracy, and peace.
1: Father, I think it is a privilege that we have the opportunity of talking with somebody so knowledgeable in terms of the political scenario and the international relationships, but you're a priest.
0: Mm-hmm.
1: So my last question to you is, how do you see this problem as an alter Christus, which that's what it is, a priest?
0: Mm-hmm. The problem of interreligious relations? Yeah. Yeah, well, it pains me a great deal as a priest. I really believe that Jesus calls us to love one another and to respect one another. And I believe that Muslims are children of God as much as Christians are children of God. And I really believe, I have a great deal of respect for Islam. And I really believe as a priest that God is calling us to try to understand one another better and to try to work together to address the world's most pressing problems. This interreligious violent conflict is distracting us, taking way too much energy from us. We should be focusing on alleviating poverty together. We should be working on trying to promote efforts to fight climate change and respect the environment. These are big pressing problems, as Pope Francis has helped us to remember in Laudato Si. And I really believe that Christians and Muslims have common ground there. We need to be working together. And so it pains me a great deal whenever and wherever I see Christians and Muslims spending lots of effort fighting one another and instead of really focusing on those issues that are so important for our planet and for our world.
1: Father, thank you so much. Unfortunately, the time went so fast, but we can talk about this for days, I think. So I hope that we have pretty soon another opportunity to talk to you again.
0: Thank you, Jonas. I really appreciate it. Thank you very much.
1: And thank you, ladies and gentlemen, for being with us in another program of Where God Weeps. If you want to learn more about the situation of the church in Africa and also about these efforts for interreligious dialogue, we encourage you to contact the information at the end of this program. Thank you, and God bless.

0: All day today, we celebrate the feast of St. John of Avila, scholastic author, religious mystic, and doctor of the church.
1: He is honored by the church as a saint and the first diocesan priest to be declared a doctor of the church.
2: Matthew Bunsen and the Doctors of the Church.
1: St. John of Avila was known to his contemporaries as a spiritual master, and he served as a guide to some of the greatest saints of the 1500s. He also called for true reform in the church and was a role model for the priesthood even today. He died in 1569.
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4: Now, Catechism Wisdom with me, Dr. Ray Guarendi, and Father Larry Richards.
5: Father Larry, from the Catechism of the Catholic Church, section 2496. The means of social communication, especially mass media, can give rise to a certain passivity among users, making them less than vigilant consumers of what is said or shown. Users should practice moderation and discipline in their approach to the mass media. Some people say, I gotta get rid of my TV. Maybe, in some folks, I don't have a computer.
6: Mm-hmm.
5: Is that wrong, Father? Is that stuff bad?
6: It could be. Anything that alters our reality. Sometimes people just go onto the internet, just sit there, and, you know, they get lazy and they spend their whole day just going through the TV set, drawing with their mouths, and this is their reality. And God wants us to be engaged with life, engaged with

0: others. And sometimes when we're just on these other media outlets, we just be engaged with a box. We become engaged with a screen instead of engaged with people. Now, you could say, well, there's other people on the other side of that. Sometimes. But the reality is that we have to go and say, God's calling us to so much more. And think about how much time is wasted of our lives. And the deepest need in everyone's heart is to be loved and have relationships. And those TV and all the other stuff rob us of our relationships and that connection. That's why so many people today are so lonely, because they don't have real people to interconnect with. And they're trying to think, again, it comes to the lie of the box, that if I sit there and watch TV and I see these things or I go on the internet, that I'm going to connect. And it's just so often an artificial connectingness. And that's why we're still lonely inside. God made us need each other on purpose. That He made us need each other. That we come and we get mostly who we are, the best who we are, is when we interact and have relationships with others.
1: Father Mitch Pacwa discusses the relevance of the Old Testament and the need to study it to understand our own history and culture. The Old Testament Prophets is next on EWTN, Catholic Radio for the Philippines.

Shalom, shalom, shalom. The peace of God be with you all. My name is Father Mitch Pacwa, and we're going through this series on the prophet Isaiah. Last week we began the fourth and final stage in the career of the prophet Isaiah, a stage marked by the tension developing on an international scale between King Sennacherib taking over the Assyrian kingdom from his predecessor Sargon II, who had died in battle, and Ethiopians ruling Egypt and trying to make a move to get freedom from the Assyrians. And all the way in the far east, the Babylonians are trying to get freedom from the Assyrians under Sennacherib in this time of tension when there's a new king. And both the Egyptians and the people of Babylon are asking King Hezekiah of Judah to join them in a rebellion against the Assyrians, to overthrow the Assyrians. And it looks like it could work, huh? I mean, that would be a wonderful thing to have happen. So in 703, there's this worldwide movement and sending of back and forth of embassies. But the Lord has something to say about all these political machinations, all these political alliances. And he speaks through the prophet Isaiah. And we're now going to take a look at Isaiah chapter 28 to begin seeing how Isaiah reacts to all of this. Now, in chapter 28, we have a couple of different periods of prophecy being reflected. At the beginning of chapter 28, we see that the prophet Isaiah includes here a word against the people of Samaria. Now that's odd. Why would he include that here in the year 704, 703, during this time of worldwide spreading rebellion against the Assyrians? And it seems odd because the people of Samaria had already been wiped out. They were destroyed in the year 722, 721 by Sargon II. He had already destroyed their kingdom, so why include this oracle about Samaria here? Probably to be a warning against the people of Judah.

0: Let's take a look at it.
1: Hoy atechet geut shikorei Ephraim. Woe to you, the crown of pride on the drunkards of Ephraim. Now, that's not a nice way to start off, that Isaiah is speaking of woe, and he's talking to someone who is the crown of pride of the drunkards of Ephraim, and to the fading beauty of his glorious beauty, the fading flower of his glorious beauty, which is on the head of the fat valley of those who are knocked down or smitten, struck by wine. So here he's talking to drunks and comparing them to a crown. Now, what would that be? Most likely, the two interpretations. One, the walls of the city of Samaria were on top of a hill that was very fertile and known for its good vines and good wine. So the wall of Samaria is this crown on top of the head. But also, it seems to refer to the drunk leaders of the people of Samaria. He says, behold, the Lord has a mighty and strong one, as a storm of hail, as a tempest of destruction, a storm of mighty waters that overflow and cast down to the earth with violence. In this oracle against the people of Samaria who are drunk, who are, you know, enjoying the luxury of all the vineyards that they have in their city, where they think they are secure inside their great city walls. Listen to what Isaiah says, that there'll be a storm of hail and a tempest and an overflowing of mighty waters. Now, don't those sound somewhat familiar? Aren't those somewhat like the plagues that came against the Egyptians, where the water of the Red Sea came and swallowed up the Egyptian army, and hail came and fell down upon the people and the animals? And there was a great sandstorm that caused a darkness you could touch. These are plagues that hit Egypt. And now the same kind of disasters will be against Ephraim. They will be treated by Yahweh like the Egyptians were at the time of the Exodus. They're no longer the people of the Lord, but they are to the Lord like the enemy Egyptians. And that the waters that they're talking about, the mighty waters, will not be the Red Sea waters, but rather, it will be the army of Assyria coming down from the north like a flood to wipe them out. The crown of pride of the drunkards of Ephraim shall be trodden underfoot. So they're wearing these crowns of flowers and stuff when they drink, and they're having a good time and partying and getting, you know, out of their minds with alcohol. And they're going to fall down and they're going to be trodden underfoot by the Assyrians. And the fading flower of his glorious beauty, which is on the head of the fat valley, and by fat valley they mean a fertile valley, shall be like the first ripe fig before summer, which when one looks upon it, while it's yet in his hand, he eats it up. In other words, when people see a good fig, now, as a matter of fact, figs are wonderful. Not just the dry ones. I like dried figs. But a fresh fig is so soft and so sweet. And what people do when they see a first fig on a tree is they pluck it right away, and as soon as it's in their hand, they eat it. They don't wait to wash it or peel it. They just eat it right down, because the first fruits especially be so enjoyable after having gone all winter long with no figs. And that sounds good, right? Well, the whole city of Samaria will be like this fig, picked from a tree and eaten by the Assyrians, smushed into their mouth right away and destroyed. That's what's going to happen to them who thought they were the fat, fertile valley. Well, they're going to be the fat, fertile valley that got eaten up. It's like one of those little pigs in the story. But then he goes on in verse 5 and 6. In that day the Yahweh of hosts shall be a crown of glory for a diadem of beauty to the people who are left over, and a spirit of judgment to those who sit in judgment. In other words, he says that for those who survive this, taking of the crown of beauty, of the crown of flowers that these drunks had on their heads,

0: and then got trampled down into the earth and plucked away and eaten up. But for those who survive all of that, Yahweh will be their crown. Not their drunkenness, not their own deeds, not their wealth, but Yahweh. And for those who sit in judgment, Yahweh will give them judgment. In other words, if you can survive God's judgment, you will have the Lord as your possession.
1: We've just taken a look at Isaiah 28, 1 through 6, which talk about doom coming upon the city of Samaria, followed by salvation for those who survive. Those who survive God's judgment of the city will have the Lord as their possession. So will it be for us, that we must not allow ourselves to become drunk and foolish and proud of our beauty and our clothes and all this other stuff. And we must not allow ourselves to become drunk and senseless, because there'll be a judgment against all of that. A judgment that comes directly from the Lord when we have to stand before Him face to face. But if we can survive that judgment because we don't do those things, then we shall have the Lord as our possession, and we shall be crowned by Him. He shall be our own crown, and we're promised to have that crown by the Lord in the New Testament. So that's something you and I need to look forward to. But we also asked a question at the beginning of the show. Why did this oracle about the drunks of Samaria come into play a good 17, 18 years after Samaria was destroyed? Well, let's take a look. In verses 7 to 13, we see an oracle by Isaiah that refers to Judah now and their drunkenness and how they are just as foolish as the people of Samaria, and therefore they are going to receive the same punishment. So he says, but these also reel or rock, they shake, they go astray through wine, and they stagger through beer. You know, they didn't have, a lot of your Bibles will have strong drink. Well, they did not know how to make hard liquor yet. It took the Scottish people to invent that around the 900s AD, all right? And so it took a long time before they come up with that good Scotch whiskey and moonshine over in Scotland. But for strong drink, what you should read there is beer, because we find lots of beer mugs. You know, people are making souvenir beer mugs for millennia, thousands of years they've been making them. They used to have beer, they had a lot of straw in it. See, they didn't filter it out so well as we do with our beer, and it wasn't as watery as American beers. And they would have a strainer right on the top of the cup. If you go to museums, you can sometimes see pictures of these old-time beer mugs that catch the straw through this mesh at the top of the cup. And so we know that they had beer, and the Egyptians have been making beer since, the 3000s B.C. So they rhyme it, they stagger and they reel through their drunkenness and wine and beer, okay? And look at this here. The priest and the prophet also go astray or reel or roll around because of the strong drink, because of beer. And they stagger because of, they're confused because of wine. And they reel around. They're sort of tottering around like this. And they totter when they give judgment. And they're sort of walking all over the place like that. And this is absolutely forbidden. When we see, and I'd ask you to do the same, to take a look at the book of Leviticus, chapter 10, verses 8 and 9, that any priest who was drunk when he came to the altar deserved to be executed. It was a capital crime to do that, that you were not allowed to offer sacrifices to God drunk. And that applies not only to priests, but anybody who's coming to church. You ought to sober up before you get there, you know, and make yourself ready to be with the Lord. Now, he goes on to say, all the tables are full of filthy vomit, disgusting. And people, when they drink so much, we even have an expression in English, they worship at the porcelain altar. That is, they get down on their knees and put their heads inside a toilet because they're throwing up all the time. All right, now that kind of vomiting and disgusting stuff makes it so that, as it says here in verse 8, no place is even clean. Now, the temple of all places was supposed to be clean and undefiled. But these people with their drunkenness and throwing up all over the place, they can't control themselves.

making it into a disgusting place. And then in verse 9, if the priests and the prophets are both drunks, and they're both got their, you know, they can't control themselves, then verse 9 asks, well then, who shall teach knowledge? If the people who are supposed to teach knowledge of the Lord, if they're drunk, who's going to do it? Who is going to make anybody able to understand the message? Those that are weaned from the milk, those that are taken from breasts, that is children. Who's going to teach kids about the Lord? Now, as a matter of fact, when people are drunk, it's impossible to really pray. Alcohol will stay with you. As a matter of fact, according to the doctors we know now, will stay inside your blood system for about 30 days. Same thing with marijuana. And other drugs will stay longer. I know a man who gave up using LSD, and still, 9-10 years later, he was having flashbacks to that. It stays in your system. And it makes it difficult to listen to God, because God does not speak through our drunkenness. He doesn't teach us through that. But rather, it's when we are quiet and silent on the inside, that we are able to listen to the Lord. But if the priests and the prophets who are supposed to be messengers of God are blocking up communication through drunkenness, how can children ever learn about the Lord? How can the next generation hear it? Well, they can't. And then we see here, in Hebrew, it goes like this. Kitzav letzav, tzav letzav, kav lakav, kav lakav, tzair sham, tzair sham. Now, it's silly to try to translate that, because it's mocking these drunk priests. And it's just sort of saying nonsense, you know, bubbly, or they're just saying, you know, knick-knack, or whatever, you know, just sort of syllables that don't make any sense, okay, because they're so drunk. And then he goes on in verse 11, for a people with stammering lips and strange tongue shall speak. The people who stutter and stammer, these people, and who speak a foreign language, they're going to be the ones who speak. That is, there's going to be a foreigner who comes into the land and takes it over. And then it's going to be said to those to whom it was said, this is the rest, give rest to the weary. And this is the refreshing, yet they would not hear. In other words, to those who are religious leaders, the priests and the prophets, who are told this is the rest you are to have in the Lord. You're to have a Sabbath. You're supposed to rest in the Lord and for the Lord so that you can hear the Lord speak. That those who are supposed to hear about that rest wouldn't hear about it. And those who are supposed to say to those who are weary with life and find life burdensome, they're supposed to tell the weary people, you can find rest in God. But they won't believe in it. They won't accept that rest in God. And so they can't do it. And so the word of the Lord won't be spoken to them. And it'll just be nonsense, which is what verse 13 says. We've been taking a look at how Isaiah warns the drunken leaders, especially drunken priests and drunken prophets of the people of Jerusalem, who are probably encouraging Hezekiah to join the revolt against Assyria. And he's saying, look, your priests and prophets are drunks. They don't listen to God. They don't listen to nobody. All they're doing is throwing up all over the place. So why are you listening to them for political advice? Okay? And if he's mocking these people and saying that they're drunks and yelling this in church and stuff like that, you can be sure they're not going to like it, huh? They're not going to be happy at all that he's saying that they're drunks. So the next section of this chapter is verses 14 to 22, okay? And in this section, he addresses the men of scoffing. That's who they're called. The men of scoffing, or scoffers. Now, scoffing, or making fun or mocking, is sort of saying, this is pretty stupid doing it God's way. I mean, that's just ridiculous. What are you bothering to do that for? You're not going to get anywhere. It's just common sense to go ahead with good politics. It's common sense to join up with the king of Babylon and the pharaoh of Egypt.
Oh, sure, Pharaoh of Egypt has lost the last three wars he fought, but it's still a good idea to join up with them. And so they mocked.

Isaiah and his policies. And so he says to them, Lachen shim'u, therefore listen to the word of Yahweh, you men of scoffing, you witty guys, you proverb makers of the people which is in Jerusalem. All right, you guys think you're so smart. You know, the real smarty pants over there, huh? And he says to them, for you have said, we made a covenant with death, and with Sheol, the place of the dead, we are in an agreement. Now, realistically, Isaiah is not making a real quote. I doubt that the people actually said the words, we made a covenant with death, we're big shots, okay? Or that we made a covenant with Sheol because we're so smart. No. What's he talking about? The nickname for the country Egypt throughout the ancient world was the House of the Dead. Okay? Why would they call it that? Well, what's one of the big books they have? One of the best sellers in Egypt was the Egyptian Book of the Dead. You can still buy that in paperback or hardback editions at your local bookstore. And besides the Book of the Dead, what did the Egyptians spend their time doing? Embalming. They embalmed their dogs, their cats, rats. You can find all kinds of embalmed gazelles, embalmed monkeys, embalmed people, children. Everybody's embalmed and made into mummies. Sometimes they even would put something that looked like your little cat, but they would stuff it with straw and sell it back to you. You know, it was a good business because they were worried about the life of the world of the dead. So this covenant with death means a treaty with Egypt. That's what he's talking about here, a treaty with Egypt. And the people then go on to say, these scoffers, these smart alecks, these smart guys, says, and when the scourging whip shall pass through, it won't come to us. We got Egypt as our friend. We're friends with Babylon. And we have made our lies into a refuge. We hide in our lies. We'll just make up another story. We'll tell another lie. But as you and I know, and if you don't know, you should learn already, that when you start telling lies, you get caught in them. Okay? So, but these people are saying, well, no, we'll lie. Don't worry about it. We can make something up, and they won't care. Now, verses 16 through 22 go on. See, Isaiah is given a reproach in verses 14 and 15. And now in verses 16 to 22, he gives a warning from God. Thus says the Lord Yahweh, Lachen. Okay, again, that word Lachen means therefore, thus says, you know, connecting it to the preceding text. He says, look at me. That's what he says, Hineni, look at me. I am laying a stone, a foundation stone in Zion. And it is a tested stone, and it is costly, it's expensive, and it's of a sure foundation. And those who believe won't make haste. Now, this foundation stone, what does that mean? It refers to all the great deeds of God in the past, giving of the law of God, the commandments, giving of the prophecies, setting up the family of David and his great dynasty, setting up Zion as the place where the temple is built, giving the sacrifices, the hymns, the psalms, all of this in religion. And this is also a sure stone, a cornerstone of future hope. Because when God acts in the past, he always does so in such a way that he prepares for the future. And that this tested stone is the future promises of God, of a new Jerusalem, of a Messiah, of a new son of the family of David who would save the people. And for sinners and scoffers, that will be a stumbling stone. He goes on in verse 17, and I will make justice the line and righteousness the plummet. Now, the line and the plummet is a piece of lead or stone used to see if a wall is straight. And he's saying, look, you people, you will be judged by righteousness and justice. Are you straight with God? If you are not, you're going to fall. If you are, you'll stand. You'll stand on this sure foundation.

and hail shall sweep away your refuge of lies, and the water shall overflow your hiding place. Remember the first part of this chapter? That the people of Samaria were threatened with hail and overflowing water. Just like the Egyptians had a storm of hail, and then their army was destroyed in the waters of the Red Sea. So also, if Samaria will be threatened by that, so will Judah, that they will be overwhelmed with hail, and their house of lies will fall down by the hail, and they'll be overwhelmed by this water, which is the army of Assyria. And your covenant with death shall be annulled, and your agreement with Sheol, the place of the dead, shall not stand. And when the scourging whip shall go through, you will be trodden down by it. You're not going to hide. You can't run away from God. It shall take you over as soon as it passes by. For the Lord will rise up, as it says in verse 21, and he will be angry, and he will destroy you like at Mount Perazim and Gibeon. Like he destroyed the Philistines in those places, he'll now destroy you. So be righteous. Stand before the Lord, and you will be saved on the sure foundation of Christ. God bless.

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1: Hi, I'm Doug Keck. 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So, Marcus, Learning Contentment, Finding Peace Right Where You Are. Tell us why this book's important in your mind.
2: Well, the book, I guess, was based on a scripture from St. Paul that said he had learned to be content in all circumstances. And he said that when he was in chains in prison. I guess the idea behind the book is that we need to discover that God has already provided what we need to be content. It's just that we're so blinded to it from so many things. So we need to cut away a lot of things so that by his grace we can choose to be grateful to what he's already given us.
1: Very good. Marcus Grodi, his book, Learning Contentment, Finding Peace Right Where You Are. This has been a Bookmark Brief. Thanks for stopping by. We'll see you next time.
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0: With gratitude in our prayers, we thank God for the blessing of the mothers in our lives. 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
1: This is Father Donald Haggerty. In the name of the Father, and of the Son, and of the Holy Spirit. Amen. We pray for an end to the horror of abortion throughout the world. We pray that greater conviction of the sanctity of human life from the moment of conception to the end of life may increase in this world, that God as creator may be more honored and respected, that the reality of God creating the soul from the moment of conception may be more realized by all people, and that we pray that this satanic evil may be overcome by our prayer, by our sacrifice, by all that we can do to one day to see an end to this throughout the world. In the name of the Father, and of the Son, and of the Holy Spirit. Amen.
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0: Live. My name is Edgar Lujano, filling in for Cy Kellett today. It is a pleasure to be with you on this wonderful, wonderful Thursday. We got two great hours for you all. It's going to be a Ask Me Anything day. So two full hours of an Ask Me Anything. We have two great guests. The second hour, we're going to have the one and only William Albrecht. So the patristic pillar himself. If you want to ask him a question, you're going to have to wait till the second hour. But for this first hour, we have the legend himself, Mr. Tim Staples. Tim, it's good to be sharing this this wonderful studio with you. How's it going?
1: Oh, man, it's going so well. It is a wonderful, wonderful day to be Catholic because every day is a wonderful day to be Catholic.
0: All right, so there's one thing that I've learned a lot from you.
1: Okay.
0: Well, a couple of things. First thing, that I do not have the skill or the talent to remember Bible verses like you do, because I am so impressed how quickly you're able to recall Bible verses. The other thing is just stories and how you're able to break them down from Scripture. So I want to open this up.
1: Okay.
0: And I have a question to ask you, because it's something that I've always wondered.
1: Okay.
0: When we hear the story of Mary and Joseph and them finding Jesus in the temple.
1: Yes.
0: It almost sounds like Jesus is saying, you didn't trust me? You're doubting? Or how did you not know to find me in my father's house?
1: Right.
0: Like, where else would I be? So

0: Before you answer that, I want to open up the phones to ask Tim any questions. 888-318-7884 to ask Tim a question. So, Tim,
1: yes.
0: Were they scared? Were they doubting? Did they even know who Jesus was at
1: yes.
0: this point? What was going on?
1: Yeah, this is a really good question, Edgar. And, well, first of all, we know that Mary and Joseph knew that Jesus was the Messiah. They knew he was the Son of God because, of course, all the way back at the incarnation, the angel told Mary that the child that was conceived in her would be conceived of the Holy Spirit and would be the Son of God. And St. Joseph as well had an angelic visitation. He knew as well that his son was the Messiah. And then you have all these other, you know, the angels, the angels visiting the shepherds at the time of the incarnation. And then when they leave, the shepherds go to Bethlehem and to the manger, and they relay everything that the angels had said to them about Jesus being the Messiah and so forth. So, yes, Mary and Joseph knew he was the Messiah, knew he was the Son of God. However, the key here is to understand that when Jesus says those words, there's a powerful and important truth being revealed, and that is that even the Blessed Mother did not have full understanding. And, you know, some people make a false sort of conclusion that Mary and Joseph maybe didn't believe or they did not trust enough or that. And no, they both had faith. I mean, you see how Joseph had faith as opposed to Zechariah, who didn't yep. have faith, and he was stricken dumb, right? Mm-hmm. He could not speak, whereas Joseph was blessed because he believed the word of the angel, even though did he have full comprehension of what was to come? No. And the Blessed Mother didn't have full comprehension as well. They were both growing, and the Blessed Mother in a particular way, because notice, both at the time of the incarnation in Luke 2:19, mm-hmm. the scripture says, but Mary pondered these things in her heart. In other words, revealing that Mary, even at the time of the very beginning, at the incarnation, she had a unique knowledge that nobody else did. Mm-hmm. She uniquely was pondering these things in her heart. And then 12 years later, at the finding in the temple, mm-hmm. once again, it's the same thing. They did not understand, but Mary pondered these things in her heart. So she had a unique knowledge that even Joseph didn't have, because notice it singles out the Blessed Mother. So did they have faith? Absolutely. Now, Jesus is also revealing here that Mary would grow. And that's an incredibly important thing that we understand in all of her glory and the gifts that she received, the Immaculate Conception, and she would have had unique knowledge, as well as she had a unique holiness knowledge on both, I would argue, the intellectual and most especially the spiritual levels. Nobody knew Jesus like Mary, but yet she was called to grow in that knowledge, and that would be perfected in fulfillment of the prophecy of Simeon in Luke 2:34 and 35. Remember, behold, this child is set for the fall and rising again, and to be a sign of contradiction which shall be spoken against. And why? For the salvation of all, right? That's talking about the cross, the sign of contradiction, so for the salvation of all. But then Simeon, the Holy Spirit speaking to and through Simeon, says, a sword will also pierce your soul, that the thoughts of many, and that word many is very important there, palon, because it's the same word used for Jesus. The cross would be for the salvation of the many. The many, what does that refer to? All of those who would be saved in Christ. All. Right, and in a sense, of course, it's, you know, God wills the salvation of everyone who's ever lived, but in a special way that many refers to the people of God. So just as Jesus is dying,

0: as 1 Timothy chapter 4, verse 10 says, he is the Savior of all, especially those who believe. So, of course, his death, burial, and resurrection is for every single person that's ever lived, ever will live, but in a special way for those who believe. So notice here, the sword would pierce her soul, that the thoughts out of many hearts. Oh, that's a powerful text there. The dialogsmoi, ekpalon kardion, the dialogue out of the hearts, the many hearts, would be manifested. So Mary is growing in her understanding that would come to its fruition at the foot of the cross, where she would be perfected. She would spiritually die at the foot of the cross, while Jesus physically and spiritually, if you will, mm-hmm. we're not talking about the second death, of course, but we're talking about a spiritual death that occurs so that he would overcome death in his dying. But Mary participated in that as well by her sufferings, the Immaculate Heart of Mary being joined to the Sacred Heart of Jesus at the foot of the cross and on the cross. So the key here is to understand when Jesus says, how is it that, I mean, did you not know that, it, literally in the Greek text there, it says that I would be, it's kind of an idiomatic expression. It actually doesn't say house. Oikon is not in the text. That's kind of read into it, translated into it. And it's legit, because that's what he was doing. He was hanging out in his father's temple. But it says that, you know you not, I would be, it's kind of like bound with my father. Hmm. Bound in my father's things, be about my father's will and such, in a mystical union that no doubt when Mary hears those words, she's going, there's something more to this, right? And the way he refers to God as his father. Now, she knows he's the Son of God, but does she have the full comprehension of what the hypostatic is going to be revealed to be? No, she would not have at this time. Again, she had a deeper knowledge than anybody else, but she would grow. And many mystics as well as theologians would say that that knowledge was perfected at the foot of the cross, because that's when her Immaculate Heart was joined with the Sacred Heart, and her cooperation in the redemption of all of us really came to its fruition there.
1: Beautiful. Well, that's beautiful, though, the way you put it. It's being bound to that. I think that's an interesting distinction that you made.
0: It is. When you look at the Greek text, it's really interesting. Like I said, it's kind of an idiomatic expression, but you can understand why they added, you know, oikon, house, because that's what he was doing. But it's deeper than that. It's about his union with the Father and being about the Father's things that no doubt Mary would have to grow over years, and walking with and seeing her son on the Via Dolorosa, you can imagine the perfection. Just as, you know, Hebrews 2:10 says, you know, though he, or I could use Hebrews 5:8, though he was a son, yet learned he obedience through the things which he suffered, and having been perfected, he became the author of eternal salvation to all those who would obey him. Notice how Jesus is perfected through suffering. How much more is the Blessed Mother through seeing her son, knowing what nobody else knows, even from the time he was a little baby. She knew Isaiah 53. She knew Psalm 22. She knew Wisdom chapter 2 and the suffering servant texts. And she knew what was awaiting, so that, you know, we see in the icon of or painting, I should say, of Our Lady of Perpetual Help, you know, when Jesus saw the cross as a child and he's scared, he runs into his mother's arms. So you see that in our tradition, how that knowledge between Mary and Joseph was so intense, even when Jesus was a child. Mary was growing with him, and he was being perfected. Now, he had the beatific vision from the moment of his conception. So, you know, he didn't have any sense of imperfection. He didn't grow from imperfection to perfection, but he did grow, you know, in wisdom and age and grace, as that same text says there in Luke chapter 2. So how much more?

0: Or did the Blessed Mother grow to that perfecting that would happen at the foot of the cross? It's a great question to open with.
1: Well, great. Well, if you have a question for Tim, we do have a couple lines open, and we can, when we get back, we'll answer those right here. You can call them at 888-318-7884.
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0: Protestant, so I've recently gotten acquainted with a couple Mormons. And the second question was, when you're praying for someone, if it's for you or for somebody else, is it more efficacious to pray for the same thing repeatedly? Mm-hmm. Or should you trust in God that he heard you the first time and that repeated prayers, or are the repeated prayers for the same thing in person in vain? Is that one and done thinking presumptuous? Because, you know, sometimes we get tired of praying for the same thing over and over. Thank you.
1: Yeah, that a very important question. And, you know, if you go to Luke's Gospel, chapter 11, where in Luke's Gospel, this is where Jesus teaches the apostles, in answer to their request, they say, hey, you know, John the Baptist taught his disciples to pray. You haven't taught us to pray. And so, of course, Jesus immediately gives them the Our Father, the most perfect prayer ever, right? So he gives them the pinnacle of prayer here when it comes to a prayer you or I can say. It's the Our Father. But right after that, right, he gives the parable of the, you know, he says to them, which of you has a friend who will go to him at midnight and say to him, friend, lend me three loaves, right? A friend has arrived on a journey. I have nothing to set before him. And your friend says, don't bother me. I've got my kids, everybody in bed. We're going to bed now. Get out of here, right? And so what does Jesus say? You keep begging, basically, to your friend. And Jesus makes an interesting conclusion from that. He says, I tell you, though he will not get up and give him anything because he is his friend, yet because of his importunity, right? Importunity, that means, in answer to your question, you ask over and over and over, he will rise and give him whatever he needs. And I tell you, ask. Now, in the Greek text here, when it says ask, it's not a simple ask. It indicates over and over again in the context of. So it's basically saying keep on asking. It's not just ask one time, right? Keep asking, and it will be given to you. Keep seeking, and you will find. Keep knocking, and it will be opened to you. For everyone who asks receives, he who seeks finds, to him who knocks it will be open. And then he adds this, what father among you, if his son asks for a fish, will instead of a fish give him a serpent? Or if he asks for an egg, will he give him a scorpion? If you then who are evil, don't you love Jesus? Brutal truth from Jesus, man. If you then who are evil know how to give good gifts to your children, how much will the Heavenly Father give the Holy Spirit to those who ask him? So that's just one. There are actually multiple examples of parables. You know, you have the widow woman, right? Similar parable, who just keeps asking, and is a pest, and finally she gets what she asked for. So, you know, we have to remember that Jesus is telling us again and again that we need to ask over and over. And it's not because the Father doesn't want to give us good things. He includes that here in this teaching. Don't you know your Heavenly Father is not like you evil people, right? He's not going to give you a scorpion. He's not going to give you, you know, anything other than what is absolutely the best for you. But he doesn't just give it, thanks be to God, he doesn't just give us everything we want. Just like Edgar, you know, you're a father now.
2: Yes, I am.
1: You don't give your kids. I've got seven of them. And if I would have given them everything they asked for, I would have seven monsters in my house. Actually, well, three of them are gone.
2: My kid
1: now
2: would be running around with scissors at the moment, yeah.
1: I have three of them out of the house now, but I still got four. And yeah, of course, because God knows what we need, when we need it, and when we need to hear the word no. Or sometimes it's just nothing, right? God doesn't say anything, but we can know that not only is God waiting for the right time to give what you ask, but he's only going to give it if it's his will. You might be asking for something that it's not his will, and then very importantly, even if it is his will, he's working something out in your life and in my life to where he knows.

0: we need that prayer. We need that prayer. Yeah, as it's often said, we don't pray to change God, right, to change God's mind, which is absurd. We pray so that God can change us. And in the process of changing us, that's when he can bless us with, as what is it, Ephesians chapter 3, verse 20 and 21, "Now unto him that is able to give exceeding abundantly above all you ask or even think of, to him be glory in the church and every generation, world without end." Notice, he said, God is going to give you, will give you, beyond what you're asking for. He's looking for a heart that is right with him, and he's going to bless your socks off, but in a way where, and I, that's why I like to include verse 21 there, that comes right after verse 20, right, of Ephesians 3, so that God will be glorified in the church, in the context of the church, world without end. So I hope that's helpful, brother.
1: All right, I want to, actually, so we, did you have another question you wanted to follow up with?
0: Oh yeah, there was one. Oh, the Eucharist. Yeah, the real presence.
1: That's right.
0: Let me get to that second. Yeah, another really important question. You know, how do you present? And, you know, in a certain sense, this question could be asked about all the mysteries of the faith. How do you present to unbelievers? And Christians can be unbelievers when it comes to some of the mysteries, but unbelievers in general. You know, Thomas Aquinas famously in the Summa Contra Gentiles, in book one, I think it's sections 7 through 9, right there in book one, where he talks about when you're talking to, and now here he's focusing on talking to Jews and Muslims who don't have, you know, the grace to know the mysteries of the faith. So that can apply in this situation, because remember, when you're talking to a Protestant or in your case here, a Mormon, who's not even a Christian. Our Protestant friends are Christians. Mormons are not. They are, in a sense, blinded when it comes to the mysteries of the faith, because you cannot see the mysteries of the faith apart from grace. What Thomas Aquinas recommends there is that rather than giving an exposition of, you know, the nature of transubstantiation, which is probably going to fall on deaf ears, they won't comprehend it, the better way to approach is use the Trent Horn approach. I don't think Jesus said it like that.
1: But Jesus referring to Trent.
0: That's right. But, you know, Trent is the master when it comes to the Socratic method, which is what Jesus so often used, and that is asking questions, right? So I find the best way when dealing with things like the Blessed Trinity with a Muslim, I've done that, or with the Eucharist, is to ask them questions, because Thomas says, because of the fact that we know that any error concerning the faith, remember this, any error concerning the faith can be traced back to an error in reason, right? Our faith is reasonable. Now, we're not rationalists. You can't reason to the Blessed Trinity, but there's nothing about the Blessed Trinity that's contrary to reason. That's irrational. And so this is Thomas Aquinas' recommendation. Ask them, what is it that bugs you about transubstantiation? Why couldn't it be true? Because I, as a Catholic, I say, oh my goodness, I mean, if you believe the incarnation, the Word was made flesh and dwelt among us, Almighty God became a baby. You know, I mean, if God can do that, he can do anything. And in fact, God can do anything that's not logically impossible. God can do, he is omnipotent. So when you approach it that way, it's say, well, you know, what could possibly bug you about this? Of course, he could give himself to us, body, blood, soul, and divinity of, you know, and that, you know, from where I'm sitting in John 6:53, he said it, unless you eat the flesh, Son of Man, and drink his blood, you have no life in you. You have St. Paul. And see, I would add that right at this point, just toss it out there. 1 Corinthians chapter 10, verse 15 and 16. The cup which we bless, is it not a partaking in the blood of Christ, the bread which we break, is it not a partaking in the body of Christ? So, look, my friend, Jesus played.

0: He says it. St. Paul plainly says it. And we could go elsewhere where more. But my question is, why don't you believe that? And I guarantee you, brother, if you try this, I've done it so many times over the years, and it really does help. Because then once you've kind of stated, man, I mean, this is so plain to me, and bam, bam, bam. But then you ask them, what is it about it that bugs you? Then you can get into the nitty-gritty, as Thomas Aquinas says, of dispelling the false reasonings they have in their mind that's blocking them and can block grace. Remember, you know, grace builds on nature. This is why evangelization is so important. We don't believe, you know, like the old Karl Barth and the Lutherans sort of fideists, right, where you can't reason with anybody. Either God gives them the bolt from the blue or they don't have it. No. We must reason with them and knock away obstacles and allow God's grace to work in their life. As you answer their questions, grace builds on nature. Avenues are opened up, and whammo, by God's grace, you can see somebody illuminated and they go, wow, I've never seen that before.
1: Isaac, hopefully that was helpful. I know that was a lot to chew on, but you can always go back to YouTube and listen to the recording. When we come back, more of your questions right here on Catholic Answers Live.
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3: May is the month dedicated to the Blessed Mother. The Blessed Virgin Mary is the mother of the Catholic Church. She is our guide and inspiration of everyone who, in and through the Church, seeks to be the servant of God and man and the obedient agent of the promptings of the Holy Spirit. 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
5: 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Amen.
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0: Welcome back, Catholic Answers Live. It's an Ask Me Anything with Tim Staples, and most of the lines are full, but there is one line open. So if you want to call, give us a call, 888-318-7884. We go over to Chris in Missouri. Chris, welcome to the show.
1: Hello, you hear me all right?
0: Loud yes. And clear, my friend. Go ahead.
1: Semper Fi, Tim.
2: Semper Fi, brother.
1: I'm a godparent, and to a family that as long as I've known them, have been very, very strong, faithful Catholics.
2: Yes.
1: And they are now in the midst of divorce proceedings.
2: Oh, boy. Sorry to hear that.
1: So my question is, what are now my responsibilities?
2: Mm.
1: The whole thing is disconcerting to me.
2: Yeah.
1: So what advice can you give me? Or what can I look

0: for guidance.
1: Well, I'll tell you, brother, that not a whole lot. There's not a whole lot I can say sitting here way, way far away from the actual situation, other than to say this, that as a godparent, you have been invited into their lives, and that is a blessing. And it is certainly an opportunity. The Holy Spirit did not place you there just for the fun of it. You know, God is sneaky, Chris, right? Did I get your name right? Is it Chris?
0: Sneaky, yeah.
1: Right. Yeah, God is okay. Sneaky, and you might be the one that he's going to sneak in there. But, you know, we would just say with caution, the most important thing whenever, I believe, whenever you have a family like this going through something that traumatic, whether it's a death, and in some ways a divorce is a death, it does such damage. You know, the Catechism of the Catholic Church says that divorce does damage to God's plan of salvation because it is a sacrament that is a visible sign of that plan of salvation. I mean, that's a powerful line in the Catechism. It does damage to, you know, the soteriological plan of God. It wreaks havoc, right? And so we all know that as Catholics, it's a grave situation. But we also know that Jesus died on the cross and that there's no sin. And even though when it comes to divorce, sometimes you have a holy innocent involved, there's always sin involved. Most likely it's both that have sin involved, but there are those cases where you truly do have a holy innocent involved. It becomes a complex situation, but you know there's always sin. That is a fact. There's never a case where there's not sin, and that sin has to be dealt with. And in order to deal with sin, we need the grace of God. And so for you, brother, that's number one. You're on your knees. You're getting your friends, family, everyone who knows them involved in prayer, knowing that that is the most powerful weapon you have. And other than that, then, it's just a matter of being available for your godson, and being available for them to do anything you can without rushing in and doing damage. Because, you know, and that's why I say, we can't speak too much to this from way, way out here other than to give general principles. We have to be careful because sometimes well-meaning folks will come in and do more harm than good. Because they end up, you know, appearing to one to take a side or you know, messing up where, man, these folks, maybe they needed a counselor, maybe they needed a priest. But, you know, it really is most important, I think, in every situation in our lives, it's just being there, prayerfully being there and being ready and asking the Lord, you know, in the image of Isaiah the prophet in Isaiah chapter 6, the famous text, you know, where Isaiah is first called and he says, "Here am I, Lord, send me." And your good intentions and your prayers will do more than you and I could even imagine.
2: How's that, Chris?
0: Well, prior to becoming Catholic, right, I was on both ends of this. Both is, I mean, coming from a broken home and then living through a divorce myself, and I know the effects.
1: Yeah.
0: And it's like, you know, you can't beat truth into people's minds.
1: That's right. That's right.
0: And so it's like, and my inclination, I mean, I've prayed plenty of rosaries, right?
1: But, yeah.
0: You know, how to give right counsel, and I mean, it's just, I mean, it's pointed like, you know, you guys asked me to do this, and yet you put me in a pickle.
1: Yeah.
0: And my inclination is, well, you know, I can't support you. How do I do this? You know. So.
1: Yeah. Yeah. Of course.
0: I called and I appreciate it.
1: Yeah. Absolutely. Yeah. It's not as though you're going to go in and say yay for divorce or anything like that. Of course, you

0: you're going to be in pain with them. I remember, Chris, years ago watching Johnny Carson, of all people, who became, you know, known for multiple divorces. But I remember on one show, he, you know, in the middle of kind of comedy and everything, he got this somber look on his face, and he said, "The most painful thing I've ever experienced in my life was my first divorce." Wow. Right? And I remember seeing that and going, wow, because he would divorce again and again and again, but it was that first divorce. It was the worst thing ever. And he had this look on of pain on his face, you know? It is an awful experience to have to go through, but having friends can be extremely helpful who are there to support. Not so much as yay for divorce, but to support them, to support these people in saying, look, no matter what happens here, we love you, we care for you, we are going to pray this thing through. That is a hugely important. You know, it's not necessarily rushing in and preaching, you know, because usually that doesn't work very well when people are in bad, painful situations. Although at times, you know, we have to pray. One of my favorite verses in the New Testament is James chapter 1, verse 5. If any man lacks wisdom, let him ask of God, who gives liberally and upbraideth not. In other words, he will never say no when you ask him for wisdom. Now, of course, that wisdom comes often with time and pain. It doesn't come overnight necessarily, but we need to be praying for wisdom to help us to see how, and especially you, brother, having been through the pain of divorce yourself, you may well be the one who can render some words of wisdom as God opens the door. But I appreciate your call. I wish we could do more, but you know, in these situations, There's not a whole lot we can do, but we will guarantee you this. We're going to pray for you, brother.
1: Absolutely.
0: And Chris, all involved.
1: Thank you, Chris. Thank you for your call. We go over to Bruce in Cleveland, Ohio, who's listening on The Rock. Bruce, welcome to the show.
2: Hi, thank you.
0: Yes.
2: I have a question about the canon of Scripture.
0: Yes.
2: And what brings this up is I got my master's in theology at Steubenville.
0: Okay.
2: But I never knew that there was an Ethiopian Bible, and
0: yes,
2: actually there isn't. But I just found out about this because of the upcoming movie by Mel Gibson, The Resurrection. Apparently it's going to be based on this, okay, on the Ethiopian Bible. And obviously these books that are not part of the Christian Catholic Bible,
0: right,
2: you know, are not legit, because only the Catholic Church has the authority to, you know, put in, you know, what's in the Bible and whatever, take out what is not. And I don't know, you know, the Passion is one of my favorite movies of all time, but
0: yes,
2: anyway, with the canon here, I guess they claim that monks, you know, Orthodox monks have kept these hidden, you know, for centuries or whatever. And so I wonder if you just speak to us about, you know, how we should, you know, look at this new movie.
0: Yeah.
2: And what is the Ethiopian Bible, in the sense that, you know, of course they're schismatics, the Orthodox, but if they have different books of the Bible, that would render them really heretics.
1: Yeah, good question, Bruce. Tim, so what's the status of this Ethiopian Bible?
0: Yeah, it is certainly not approved by the church. And really, the main problems that I know of, it's been a while since I looked into that, but it certainly has extra books, and quite a few of them, like First Enoch and Jubilees. Now, the good news is they also have the books that we have that the Protestants reject, you know, like First and Second Maccabees and the others. So that's a positive. And so I don't know. Now, gosh, I seem to have recalled that there may be some problematic texts in some of their, and there are, of course, in books like Jubilees and First Enoch. I think they only have First Enoch

0: as I recall. I'm going on memory here. But so that's the main problem. They do have those extra books that are not inspired. But you can thank God that it does have the seven books that we include. And so in that sense, it's better than if it was a Protestant Bible that doesn't have any of those books. So at least insofar as that is true. So, you know, I would say we'll have to judge by the final product here. And with my knowledge, what I know of Mel Gibson, and as you said, the work he did on The Passion of the Christ was absolutely off the charts. It was just like a perfect rendering using near perfect, right? I mean, it was so well done, including some, you know, Catholic traditions and not a sola scriptura presentation of the Passion. That was absolutely off the charts. And my money is on the fact that he will do that again. I know he's got a lot of good people around him as well. And I think we're on pretty safe ground here. So we'll just have to take a look. And I doubt he's going to include the heretical stuff from the Ethiopian manuscripts. But, you know, again, we'll have to see. That's about the best I can do right now.
1: Yeah, so, Bruce, I have a recommendation. We have a good friend of ours. His name is Stephen Boyce. He runs a YouTube channel called Facts with Stephen Boyce, and he's just an absolute scholar when it comes to the canon. I highly recommend checking out his YouTube channel. I'm not sure if he has a specific video on the Ethiopian Bible, but since he is a scholar when it comes to the canon,
0: yeah,
1: I guarantee you he'll definitely know exactly what you're talking about and go into a lot more depth. We've also had him on the show here, so keep an eye out on our calendar when he does have when we do have him on again, hopefully in the next month or so, and maybe you can call back then and maybe go a little bit deeper down the rabbit hole.
0: Absolutely.
1: On the Ethiopian canon. With that, thanks, Bruce, for your question.
0: You might want to also check out, for not just our caller but anyone, you know, the book by Gary Machuda, Why Catholic Bibles Are Bigger.
1: Actually, you know what, Bruce, hang in there. Let's go ahead and send that out to him.
0: Yeah.
1: And then from there, maybe give us a call in the future. So Why Catholic Bibles Are Bigger, hang on the line and Darren will get your information there.
0: Yep.
1: With that, we're going to go to our final break for the hour. When we come back, we'll take more questions with Tim Staples right here on Catholic Answers Live.
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0: Welcome back. Ask Me Anything with Tim Staples. Back to the phones we go. Hey, we do have lines open. Give us a call. We can definitely take your question. 888-318-7884. That's 888-31-TRUTH, and we'll get to your question. But first, we go to Bill, who's in Richmond, Virginia, watching us on YouTube. Bill, welcome to the show.
1: Good evening, sir.

0: Good evening. Go right ahead.
1: All right. Also, I didn't realize you were a Marine. Semper Fi.
2: Semper Fi. We got another Marine on the line. All right.
0: I'm feeling a little left out. I guess I should go sign up after
2: there
0: this.
2: There you go. What's happening, Bill?
1: Funnily enough, the last service I attended for several years was actually at boot camp. The chaplain there said if we didn't sing loud enough, he was going to get our drill instructors. And I was kind of going through some issues with the faith at that point. And I was like, nope. Not doing that today.
2: Oh boy. All right.
1: And I apologize. I tend to ramble a bit, but I'll try and keep it concise. Just born and raised Catholic. My wife and I had moved, and we were trying to find a church, and she had been born in just a standard Christian upbringing. And as we were going through, I kind of recommended, some of the churches in our area weren't the greatest, and I was like, have you ever tried the Catholic Church? So she started going through the OCIA courses, and as she was going through, I had a lot of questions because it had been literally decades since I had been to a formal service, and I never stepped away from the faith fully. I never declared myself an atheist.
2: Right.
1: But there were a lot of things in the church that I had been taught through years and years, and basically it was a very abrasive community. And as she's going through the courses and I'm throwing questions out there for her to ask for the deacons and the faith leaders, she's coming back with answers that are pretty much the absolute opposite of what my family's being told. My father still attended that church. Unfortunately, he had to get divorced. He recently finished his annulment proceedings, but just in asking them some of the questions about what he'd been through and having to relive some of the most traumatic experiences of his life, getting through, a very bad marriage and then having to dig up a lot of the stuff, they were kind of taken aback by what he had gone through. And they said, well, that's not the way that it works here. That's not what we believe. And so my question boils down to basically, trying to get back into the faith and get to a good understanding. And it seems like if you go from one diocese to another, you may get answers that are completely different. And not to say that there's a schism in the teachings or there's a difference in the understanding. And my question is, how are you supposed to look to your faith leaders for answers when if you happen to be at a different place, you might get a different answer. Like, it just, I'm not a faith leader myself. I'm not a learned scholar, but it almost seems like at this point, it's like you have to take what you're taught and use your own moral compass and not step outside the teachings, but it seems like there's a lot of minutiae that folks are arguing.
2: Okay.
0: Yeah, good question,
2: Well,
0: Bill.
2: You know, what I have found, Bill, often, and I've been called into situations like this, I'm on the board of theological advisors on more than one board, and for example, there was a school that, in fact, I'm still on the board there, and I was called in to deal with a particular teacher who was teaching things that were contrary to the faith. And once I got actually in, and I've done this so many times over the years, a lot of times you find when you sit the principals down, those who are involved, you find that they're not as far off as you thought. Sometimes things get misrepresented and such. So I always issue the caveat, you really need to get into the specifics, because certainly it's possible. It happens. I was just telling Edgar during the break, I remember when I came into the church, I was very blessed. I came in the Diocese of Arlington, and we had a fantastic RCIA, back then it was RCIA, now OCIA, series of teachers, priests, deacons, and it was fantastic. But, there was a couple of things here and there, and they really all ended up being not such major deals. But again, that these individual teachers are not infallible, and so you have to take them one by one. And then we are blessed, as you probably know, Bill, to have at our fingertips in this day and age access to things, on the internet. The internet, it's a mess in many ways, but man, is it a blessing when it comes to the propagation of the faith, because you and I, brother, can pull out the Catechism of the Catholic Church, which was promulgated in 1997, at least the final

0: edition and authoritative edition in 1997. It is glorious. It is so complete. It's so much better. You know, it's not perfect. You know, it doesn't have absolutely everything in it, but it's the closest thing the church has ever presented. I remember when it came out, Bill, I was in the seminary when the first edition came out in 1992. And I was a bit jaded, thinking, oh, Lord, what is this thing going to say, right? Because I was a student of the Catechism of the Council of Trent, which I've read many times through, and I've got mine still, and it's highlighted, and I absolutely loved it. But I was blown away my first read through the entire catechism. My jaw was on the floor the whole time. It's so good, glorious, footnoted like nothing. If you get the companion to the catechism, you can look up most of the quotes are in the companion written out for you. It is absolutely glorious. And Pope St. John Paul the Great said it when he promulgated that catechism, that this is a sure norm for ecclesial communion. That's it. A sure or certain norm for ecclesial communion. So you basically say, look, does it agree with the catechism of the Catholic Church? And you're on safe ground. And there's not many issues you're going to find that the catechism doesn't deal with. But I could ask you this. I know we're running out of time, but could you give me one example that you would say is the most egregious where something was taught that you believe is contrary to the teaching of the church?
1: Not contrary to the teaching of the church, per se, but just speaking to some folks, they were saying he wasn't required to go through the annulment proceedings to be able to receive communion after having been through a divorce, but then by his own diocese having to go through, the full annulment.
0: Right. Yeah, so that's a situation where you're not talking about a dogmatic difference, but this is praxis, right? This is the practice. And for cases like that, the church really does go on a case-by-case situation. You can have different situations given in individual marriages where something, you can just have an interview with your pastor, and you can immediately surmise that this situation is easily annulled, and you could get a declaration of nullity in a relatively short period of time. But then you have others where you need the tribunal and such. And so, yeah, the church gives leeway in cases like that, depending upon the particular situation. So that's something that, you know, we can't really, we're not the tribunal. Thanks be to God. I would never want to be on a tribunal, man. They got to really get into it. But yeah, those are things where you can have not so much, it's not a matter of different teaching, but we're talking about different situations where different things happen. I mean, some people go through the whole process and their annulment is denied, and they cannot receive communion. Then you have some people who go through a long process and it's annulled. And then you have some who, like I said, it's a relatively short process. So it's kind of difficult to say from way over here, well, this guy's wrong and this guy's right, because it really does depend upon the particular situation. So that's an example where it may be, you know, and again, that's the best I can do, because I can't get into the minutiae. I don't have the ability to do that. But it may be a case where it is a matter of just different situations deal with. You know, we had that, you know, the situation with Pope Francis when his pastoral approach to folks receiving communion who are in an objectively grave situation. You know, oh my gosh, the whole world, well, not the whole world, but a whole lot of people just blew up on this. But actually, when you actually get into what Pope John Paul the Great said in Familiaris Consortio 84 and what Francis says in Chapter 8,

0: are absolutely compatible. They're different pastoral approaches, but there's nothing dogmatically different or doctrinally different. It is a matter of pastoral approach. But at any rate, I can't believe we're out of time already. Thanks for your call, brother, and keep us on the speed dial there. If we can help you more in the future, you know, give us a call.
1: Absolutely, Bill. Save the number. Give us a call in the future. We'd love to continue the conversation. When we come back, we're going to have William Albrecht. Tim, thanks for joining me.
0: God bless you, brother.
1: God bless you. All right, when we come back in a few minutes, see you right here on Catholic Answers Live.
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3: Hello, this is Father Benedict Groeschel with a little thought for today, and I'm taking up courage. 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
6: 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Prayer is powerful. 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Try it sometime. 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
8: 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O Holy Spirit, Lord of Light, we worship you, whose presence brings love, joy, and peace. Be present to those who are suffering through the darkness of depression. Heal their wounds, their strength renew. On their dryness, pour your dew. Bear the fruits of love, joy, and peace in their souls. 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Amen.
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8: Family, a prayer that we pray together is a powerful prayer. 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Today we pray for mothers.

Heavenly Father, we worship you, our Creator. You have revealed your tender love for us through the love of our mothers. Bless our mothers and reward them for their sacrificial love. Grant consolation and strength to mothers who are exhausted, those struggling to hold their families together, and those in difficult marriages. Bless our mothers, Lord, and grant eternal rest to those who have died. Let men and women who never knew a mother's love come to know that of Mary, your mother. Amen.

0: Welcome back, Catholic Answers Live. Edgar Lujano filling in for Cy Kellett today. A pleasure to be with you in these wonderful two great hours on a Thursday where we're doing an Ask Me Anything. The first hour just flew by with Tim Staples, but lucky you that we get to have another hour. This time we have from one strong masculine Catholic guy to another, William Alpert, the patristic pillar himself. How's it going, brother?
1: Hey, it's great, brother. Going to be tough to follow up the incredible Tim Staples, but glad to be here, man. Glad to be here, brother. How you doing?
0: I'm doing great. Well, it's good to have you on the show because it's always a blast when we have you on. Well, if you have a question that you want to ask William, you're more than welcome to call us. There's some lines open and a couple of carryovers from the last hour. But if you have a question for William, 888-318-7884. That's 888-318-7884. Give us a call and you can ask your question. But William, I have a question for you before we get going to the calls. So you and I have constantly discussed orthodoxy. You covered it a lot over on your channel on Patristic Pillars. And what was it? This past year, we had, is it the 1700 year anniversary of the Council of Nicaea, where we had Pope Francis visit. And I think he was there with the bishop of the patriarch of Constantinople. Am I correct on that?
1: You're correct.
0: So I saw that and I saw hopes of reunification. So my question for you is, what will it take practically? What would have to happen in order for reunification to happen between the Catholics and the Orthodox? Now, I know Orthodox is a big banner, but just kind of giving me a general idea.
1: Yeah, now it is kind of a big banner, but either which way, for instance, many things that we're going to say about the Eastern Orthodox will also come into play for the Oriental and the Assyrian Church of the East. So it's kind of going to fall into the same line. So it's a great question. Now, I do want to begin the show off on one very positive note immediately, because we're about to get into areas where we are very clearly different on. But I want to start off by saying that our Pope, Pope Leo, and before him Francis, and before him Benedict, and Pope St. John Paul II, have great relations with our Orthodox friends. I want to start off on a positive note saying Pope Leo has done a magnificent job reaching out to the patriarchs. We have a great relationship with them, and we get along very well with them. But you're right, we remain divided. You're correct with there, Edgar, and it's a great point. What would need to happen for a real reunion? And the other day, I do a lot of work with the Orthodox. I have a near and dear friend named Philip, who's a titan over there in the Orthodox world, and we do a lot of work together, even though we do have differences, and we agree a lot would have to fall into place in order for us to reunite. Now, from the Catholic perspective, and Edgar, I welcome anybody to call in, and we welcome charitable pushback. I wouldn't mind if anybody doesn't agree. They can call in, they can challenge us, as long as they remain charitable. But I'm going to say that in order for any kind of reunion to happen, our friends in Eastern Orthodoxy and Oriental Orthodoxy, Assyrian Church of the East, they're going to have to return to the faith of their fathers. Meaning, they're going to have to return to the biblical faith and the faith of the early ecumenical councils as early as Nicaea, Ephesus, and I'm talking about the early councils when we were united, because I know at Ephesus and beyond there begin those breaks even beforehand. And when I speak of the faith of their fathers, I mean, number one, papal supremacy. That is there in the Bible. The Pope is the head of the church. He is the head shepherd. And in the way Catholicism views him, in the Bible and in early church history, it was recognized that way. When we were one, they would have to return to that, number one. Very early on, Rome was the final court of appeal, Edgar. And this was before we ever had any ecumenical council. Even Hostile Witness Tertullian recognizes

0: The Pope viewed himself as the final court of appeal, meaning if there were any Eastern bishops and they had an issue that needed to be settled, well, they would appeal to Rome. How do we know that? Well, number one, we have evidence in Pope St. Clement of Rome, his powerful letter to the Church of Corinth, written in an authoritative fashion. And early councils, Edgar, they required confirmation from the See of Rome. We know that, and we know what St. Ignatius says, and we know what St. Irenaeus says. So that is number one. The other issue that would have to fall into place is the filioque. Here's an area where early on, East and West agreed, meaning we don't only have Western fathers, Latin fathers that teach the filioque. We've got Eastern ones, and they lay out the belief in the filioque from the beginning. And many of these early fathers believe it to have been a biblical principle. I believe that as well. The great St. Augustine taught the filioque. Why do I bring up Augustine, Edgar? Well, he is venerated by our Orthodox friends as a titan of Christology and Trinitarian theology. He's venerated in the ecumenical councils as an authority. So they would have to return to the faith of their fathers. But not only there, another teaching that really does divide us but shouldn't divide us is a teaching of the Immaculate Conception. There as well, the Catholics teach Mary is all holy from the very beginning of her conception. Now, here's an interesting thing, Edgar. Well before this was dogmatized, the Church had this bound into her liturgy. It was taught from the beginning. And yes, both East and West believed it from the beginning. In order for a real reunion to occur, well, the East would have to return, and when I say East, I mean our Orthodox friends, would have to return to the faith of their fathers. And if anybody says, well, hold on, Edgar and William, give me an example of that. I can name two figures that are titans in the world of Eastern Orthodoxy, Mark of Ephesus and Gregory of Palamas. Both of them taught the Immaculate Conception. So in order for any kind of real reunion to occur, we would have to stop and say, we love them, we love our Orthodox friends, but they've got to return to the faith of their fathers. They've moved away further and further away from these apostolic teachings. Another one is purgatory. Do they pray for the dead? They do, Edgar, but a lot of them deny the purgatorial aspect, meaning the necessity of the possibility of the necessity of post-mortem purification for the dead. There are certain apostolic churches that deny that. And then here's another one, an important one, the issue of the canon. There are certain apostolic churches that are all over the place in terms of the canon, even some that lack multiple New Testament books, and some that call the Deuterocanon Apocrypha because of the influence of the Reformation era. So we would say they're going to have to return to the faith of their fathers in order for any real reunion to occur. We love them. We have great relations with them, but we've got to be honest. Right now, that body is fractured, and we pray for one day for unity. We really do. We pray to return to the fullness of what that united church lived and believed early on. And what that united church lived and believed early on are all those things that I laid out. And today, within Catholicism, we continue to practice them.
1: Beautiful. So you got into a little bit of those details. If you're okay, I want to kind of like push a little further into it. So I know the Immaculate Conception one. Initially, from a Catholic perspective, you're like, I don't see how that's a problem. But Gregory of Palamas is a big character in the Eastern Orthodox world. So you had mentioned that he even preached the Immaculate Conception. Where do we see that, and what does he say?
0: Yeah, you can find it in his epistles. And in fact, that's a very, very good question that you brought up. And I love that you brought that up. And Edgar, by the way, for the audience, I mean, I know Edgar's a near and dear brother of mine, but he's not going to catch me off guard because I got Palamas quotes right here. He's not going to catch me off guard.
1: Just testing you, man.
0: Trying to test me. He's trying to test me. And it is in his homily. And in his homily where he deals, a homily on the genealogy of Christ, this is what he says. For although the virgin from whom Christ was born according to his flesh came from Adam's flesh and seed, yet this conception, the birth of Christ, was caused by the Holy Spirit, which was also cleansing her ancestors, meaning Mary, in many ways from the start, in the sense that the various persons who lived in the sequence of the generations up to Mary were being selected for their excellence. So he's teaching you right there. He's emphasizing how the action of God was purifying Mary's lineage until you get to the perfect purification, that being the one in the womb. Mother Mary was literally never touched by sin. She was all immaculate. So St. Gregory, for them, I'm going to be careful, St. Gregory Palamas for the Eastern Orthodox. He's not officially a saint for us. He's asserting that the Holy Spirit

0: was actively at work cleansing ancestors in the lineage to prepare for the incarnation. So what he's believing is very similar to what popes believed, and fathers, Pope St. Leo the Great believed that the lineage was cleansed, and that's why that would make Mary the perfect mother of God, so that she wouldn't pass on a sinful nature to Christ. Now, that's not bound up in the Immaculate Conception dogma, but I'm telling you that that was taught by many fathers, and it was also taught by Paulima. So he's following an early Latin and Eastern tradition. He's not the only one, though, Edgar. I can go to so many Eastern fathers. I mean, we'd lose time. There's so many of them.
1: All right. I'm going to test you one more time. You mentioned, I think, Mark of Ephesus, right?
0: I sure did.
1: All right. Show me Mark of Ephesus. Where is this?
0: Yeah, this is a good one. And in Mark of Ephesus, it's another one. I'm glad you brought it up. By the way, for people wondering, Mark of Ephesus, is his dates are 1392 to 1444. He's a little bit later than Paulimus, but for people that may be wondering, he's a titan for them. And he's viewed as a heroic figure because he was one of the ones that refused to sign the reunion, the reunification of Florence. So the reunification council that would have united East and West, it fell apart largely in part because of Mark of Ephesus. This is what he says. He says right here, this is a pretty powerful statement. He tells you right here, he says, "Nevertheless, let everyone remove every rational account with respect to that which concerns the Theotokos." Now, this is very powerful. He begins to tell you that in the divine mind, Jesus, the Lord, knew ahead of time before he ever even created Mary. And he says, "She alone was the most supernatural marvel realized from all eternity." Meaning, even before she was created, she was going to be created, he says, higher than all rational discourse. And then this is what he says. "In a true way, God wanted his own omnipotence to be manifested in this pure woman." That's pretty powerful, because he's telling you, remove every rational thought. And he's saying Mary was realized from all eternity as pure, meaning even before she was created in the divine mind, Mark of Ephesus says she was higher than all rational discourse. And that's why he's able to say that she is like a consuming fire. And he even says right here, this is a powerful one, he says, "For Mary is the radiance of glory, the character of the eternal Father, via the waters of glory." Now that means that in the womb, she is all holy. She is a radiance of glory. And look at what he says right here. He, in a poetic manner, he says, "I make thee, a creation, clean. And Mary is an enclosed garden of divinity who burns through fire." So right there, you have that all purified creation in the womb of St. Anne for Mark of Ephesus. Edgar, you ain't going to trick me. I got the quotes on hand, man.
1: All right. Always ready. Always ready with his patristic pillars right behind him, backing him up all the way. Well, thanks for that. I would love to dig a little bit deeper, but like you said, it would take the whole episode to do that. But I do want to get to the calls. So we're going to go to a quick break. And when we come back, we'll take your questions on this Ask Me Anything with William Albrecht.
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1: Welcome back, Catholic Answers Live. Your questions on this Ask Me Anything. There is a line open, so give us a call. That could be you asking your question to William.

0: get civil, you know, legally married. They didn't get a license, and they didn't, and they, there was no kind of, they're both non-Catholic, they're both baptized Protestants, and they didn't get married legally, you know, with a license. They had a marriage officiant who's he has for a job. He just goes around marrying people. He's not like a pastor or anything. Mm-hmm. And I was wondering if their marriage is valid or not.
1: According to our code of canon law, their marriage would be valid. Now, to be very clear, the reason being is because, let me just be certain, neither of them are Catholic, right? They're both validly baptized, though. And by valid baptism, they're part of a Trinitarian church, right?
0: Correct.
1: Okay. So then if they're both validly baptized in the Trinitarian formula, the code of canon law does teach, and I'm looking at it right now, that their marriage is valid. Now, you've got to remember, they're not Catholic. Neither of them are Catholic. So what would fall under the canonical form, meaning marrying before a priest or even before a deacon, it's not going to bind them. They wouldn't be bound the way Catholics would be. So for non-Catholics, they're not bound that way. They do, that would be viewed as a valid marriage. Now, to be very clear, if the situation was like purely informal, you know, with no recognized standing, if it was just, you know, that could raise questions. But what you've described here, it seems to me like you've got a public ceremony with witnesses, and that usually does satisfy what the church is looking for. So based on everything you've laid out, sounds to me like they're both validly baptized, both were free to get married, and this seems to me, from what I've heard, a public ceremony with witnesses. So yes, it does seem to me to be a valid one indeed. Now, if you feel like that should be checked on, you can do that. You can ask, was there consent there? It sounds to me like there was. There were no legal complications that could affect that. Everything really does sound to me like they were validly married. Now, the other question I got to ask is, when are they coming into the church?
0: We're working on that.
1: Good.
2: Great answer.
1: And we're praying for you, and we're hoping you're telling them to tune into Catholic Answers to listen to the show, and we're hoping you're telling them and recommending that so you can fast-track that process.
2: Joshua, thanks for holding and being so patient to ask your question. I want to give you a free book. So if there's one from Catholic Answers that you're interested in, just go ahead and stay on the line and Darren will take your information and just let him know which book. If you don't know any of our books, he'll hopefully guide you and suggest you on a question on a book that you'd enjoy. From Josh, we go over to Tucson, Arizona, where Matt is watching us on YouTube. Matt, you are on the air. Oh, wait, I think we might have dropped Matt. Sorry about that. You were holding there for a while. Let's go to Vanessa in San Antonio, Texas, who's listening on the Guadalupe Radio Network. Vanessa, are you there?
3: I'm here.
2: All right, perfect. Thanks. So you're on the show. Go ahead.
3: Okay, so I wanted to ask, because recently I came into counter with I don't know if they were Protestant or Baptist, I'm not sure. You know, they came through the neighborhood knocking on doors, and they were explaining to me that, like, once you're saved, you're saved. There's, you know, no need for, you know, confession or anything like that, not no matter what you do, you still need to be good or whatever, and, you know, be like Christ, but that, you know, that there's no reason, you know, to go to the confession. Hmm. And so I was just kind of wondering what y'all's takes on that is and, you know, and everything like that.
1: Well, we'll give you the biblical take, and that'll be very helpful for them because that will be where they want to go. The Bible doesn't present salvation as a one and done kind of moment. The Bible never does that. And in fact, St. Paul himself is very clear that he tells you in 1 Corinthians 9:27, I discipline my body, lest after preaching to others, I may be disqualified. And the Greek word there for disqualified is adokimos, meaning reprobate, meaning if I don't finish a race, I'm not going to be saved. But remember, St. Paul was preaching the gospel. He was living out the faith, and he said, I got to finish a race to receive my crown. Likewise, in Philippians 2:12, he says, work out your own salvation.

0: nation with fear and trembling. Well, if once you're saved, you don't have to ever worry about ever stumbling. He wouldn't tell you to do it with fear and trembling. Meaning, the devil and his demons are real and spiritual warfare is real. And if we're not careful and we're not prayed up and we're not getting to the sacraments, we can fall. And the Bible does tell you, and by the way, in the letter to the Hebrews, it is writing to people that are believers. It says, if we sin deliberately after receiving the knowledge of the truth, notice they're believers, they've received the knowledge, there no longer remains a sacrifice for sins. So Paul tells you right there, there is a real danger there. But that is why we have confession. That is why Jesus gave us the sacrament. By the way, all seven sacraments were founded by Jesus. All of them really do impart grace. And the knockout text is John 20, 21 to 23. It tells you right there, as the Father has sent me, so I send you. But look at what Jesus does. And notice when he does it. He does it right after the bodily resurrection. He will breathe on the apostles, giving them power, indicating a new creation. Because before he did that, men didn't have the power to forgive sins. But he says, receive the Holy Spirit. If you, talking to all of them there, forgive the sins of any, they are forgiven. If you retain the sins of any, they're retained. But notice, it isn't what our evangelical friends say. They read John 20, they say, our Lord told them to go and make a proclamation that sins are forgiven. Not at all. He tells them, if you forgive, they're forgiven. If you retain, they're retained. Now, the only way the only way a priest can forgive my sins or Edgar's sins or your sins is if they hear them, because he didn't give them the power to read minds. So they've got to audibly hear the confession, and that can only make sense because we're there audibly confessing to them. They have to be able to decide, do I retain? Do I forgive? But they've got to know. But that is also why in 2 Corinthians 5, St. Paul calls what Jesus gave them a real ministry. And they really do have the power to forgive sins. But let me give you one more example. If your friends or family come back and tell you, hold on, there is no example of them ever doing that. You're misreading John 20. Give me an example of them actually doing that in church. Well, in James 5, the letter, epistle of James tells you, confess your sins to one another. But right before that, it tells you, call for the elders. The Greek word there is presbyteros, in reference to priests. And it tells you, if he has committed sins, he'll be forgiven. There you got it right there. The structure from our Lord is a sacramental one. You've got confession, you have priests, and you have forgiveness tied together. There is your biblical basis for confession. Even though we follow Jesus and we're cleansed when we follow him, we sin and we fall and we mess up and we got to return to Jesus so that we can restore ourselves and continue growing in grace. And we have the sacraments for that.
1: How's that, Vanessa?
2: Yeah, very, very good. Thank you. I appreciate it.
1: You're welcome. So, you know what? I'm in the giving mood, so I want to go ahead and get you a book out, too. We have a book by our good friend, Dr. Carlo Broussard. He has a book called Meeting the Protestant Challenge. And he goes through, you know, questions like that, especially for Protestants who come to your door and ask you those kinds of questions. I think it would be a really good book for hopefully to prepare you for the next challenge that they give you. So hang in there, Vanessa, and we'll get that book out to you in a second. Let me go ahead. Just hang in there, Vanessa. Now, I have challenges, William, that I have to give you because, well, you know, from the topic of conversation that we were covering earlier, we only have about a minute before the break, but you had mentioned purgatory, and that would have to be a stumbling block that we break. Why is it that you said that they pray for the dead, but why is it that they reject the purgatory itself as Catholics understand it?
0: They don't like the metaphorical imagery of a fire. The Eastern Church believe it reminds them much more of apokatastasis, which is universalism. They misunderstand that. But nowadays, many of them are rejecting the suffering aspect of purgatory. But both of those, here's the interesting thing, Edgar, both of those are taught by the Eastern Fathers as well. But let me give you a zinger. Both of those are taught by Mark of Ephesus as well. He doesn't believe in a literal fire, but he believes in suffering in the afterlife, and he believes that suffering is because of your sins, and you're being purified from that suffering. So he believed in purgatory in that sense. So that's a big-time zinger. Why do they reject it today?
1: Well, interesting. Catholics don't specifically embrace a physical or a literal

0: fire that's cleansing us, though, right? Because you said that's what he rejected.
1: Yeah, that's what he rejected, but they also rejected the language of it. Even though the Catholic Church has never defined that, the Catholic Church has never said this fire is a literal physical fire. And for people that are wondering, off the top of my head, Edgar knows I love talking about purgatory. I'm going to tell you both councils that talk about purgatory. Leon II, which defined purgatory. Actually, three, forgive me. Second one would be Florence. The third one would be Trent. Edgar, none of them define a literal physical fire. None of them do that. So ultimately, we can use that language. We can say, okay, well, what is the nature of that fire? Personally, I believe it's a cleansing love of the Trinity. That's what I believe it to be.
0: Now you're just showing off, William. All right, I've had enough of this. All right, with that, we do have a lineup. So when we come back, we can take more of your questions right here on Catholic Answers Live.

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1: Prayer is a variety of forms of communication. Sometimes we simply greet one another, hi, how are you? And we say small, short prayers similarly to God. Other times we engage people in deep conversations. Other times we engage our families in family reunions and big meals. Similarly with God, we engage Him in Eucharist and deep meditation as well.
2: This is Father Matthew Mary with the Franciscan Missionaries of the Eternal Word. Please join me in a prayer for a greater respect for human dignity. In the name of the Father, and of the Son, and of the Holy Spirit. Amen. Heavenly Father, we praise and thank you for creating man and woman in your own image and likeness, and for bestowing upon humanity a dignity that is distinct from the rest of creation. We pray for an end to all attacks against human life and dignity, including abortion, euthanasia, the death penalty, and any laws or societal conditions that oppress the poor, the immigrant, and the widow, and to recognize the image of God in them. We ask all this through our Lord Jesus Christ, your Son, who lives and reigns with you in the unity of the Holy Spirit, God forever and ever. Amen. In the name of the Father, and of the Son, and of the Holy Spirit. Amen.
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0: Welcome back, Catholic Answers Live. We do have a line open, so if you want to talk to William, you can still get on 888-318-7884. And you can ask your question to William Albrecht himself. He runs a page called Patristic Pillars on YouTube. Tell me more about that. What do you do on Patristic Pillars?
1: Yeah, people can find my work there. I do a lot of work on the early fathers, Edgar. And particularly, I emphasize a lot of the early church fathers because really they made me Catholic. They helped lead me to the fullness of the truth. So they're going to find a lot of new translations of stuff that beforehand wasn't available in English. And a lot of the material that I'm doing and a lot of debating. I like to debate a lot, defend the faith in a charitable manner with clarity. And yeah, I think they'll really like it if they head over there.
0: All right. Well, there you have it. Patristic Pillars on YouTube. Check that out. And also patristicpillars.com, right?
1: That is correct, yes.
0: All right, perfect. All right, well, with that, we go over to Ari in Logansport, Indiana, watching us on YouTube. I know Ari. Ari, how are you?
2: Good. How are you, brother?
0: Doing great, doing great. How can William help you today?
2: All right, so I got two questions for you. So the first one is, I used to take a Christian therapy, and I had a Protestant therapist at one point. And I remember this specific conversation that I had with him, and he was telling me that we have the same spirit that raised Lazarus from the dead. And he kind of made it seem like we can do that. And so I kind of just wanted to get your thoughts on that.

0: William, on what, how are we supposed to interpret that? Because obviously he interpreted as we literally can do that, and to me that sounds a little crazy. And then the second one, the second question is inspired by Dr. Boyce's video that I watched earlier, and he did one on the resurrection of Christ. And one of the things that he pointed out was that the four Gospels, they list different women at the end, at the empty tomb. So, like, I know Mary Magdalene, he pointed out that Mary Magdalene was in all four of the Gospels. But he also emphasized that there are other women at the tomb, different women that were also emphasized in each of the four Gospels. So they didn't list like the same women, except Mary Magdalene was like the main common one. And I was wanting to hear your thoughts on that, on why you think that is.
1: Okay. Yeah. Let's go with the one on Lazarus first. That's a very common one that we hear. In fact, we hear it a lot from evangelical preachers that are health and wealth preachers, and even those that claim to be able to do all kinds of miracles. Now, the verse, and I was able to pull it up, the verse that they're referring to is in Romans 8:11. If the spirit of him who raised Jesus from the dead dwells in you, he who raised Christ Jesus from the dead will give life to your mortal bodies through his spirit who dwells in you. Tells you right there that that spirit, and it should be capitalized in your Bible, should be in all good Bibles, that dwells in you. So why would it be capitalized? Because clearly the verse is referring to the Holy Spirit. How do we know that? We're told in the book of Acts, we're told in the Gospels, that the Holy Spirit truly does indwell believers. So that spirit is the same divine spirit who does give life. But now we got to look at something important. How was Lazarus raised from the dead? He was raised from the dead by the command of Jesus. Lazarus, come forth, our Lord says. Those are the exact words. And Jesus says right there in that very same chapter, before bringing Lazarus back to life, because Lazarus truly did die. It wasn't just him being quite ill and sick. He expired. Right before Jesus does that, you have one of the most famous ego I me statements. Ego I me. The great I am ones that indicate he's Almighty God. I am the resurrection and the life, he says. And then he raises up from the dead. So that power is the divine authority of Jesus. How does he exercise it? Through the Holy Spirit. That's why we say the Trinity are all united in one will. There is one will in the Trinity. They act together very clearly. That's the important point of understanding the Trinity. Now we've got to make an important clarification. Do we have that power? No. We don't personally possess that divine power as if it were our own, that we can raise the dead the way Jesus did. Now, what is the verse telling you, though? The verse tells you the Holy Spirit dwells in us. He gives you life to grow in graces. He fills you with holiness. He will raise us from the dead later. So why does the verse say what it says? It tells you, and if you read it carefully, if the spirit of him who raised Jesus from the dead dwells in you is what it says. So what does that mean? That same Holy Spirit who raised Christ, Christ in unity with his spirit, and gave life in miracles like the one of Lazarus, he does dwell in me and you, Ari, he does. But the difference is we don't control any kind of divine power. That is a kind of, forgive me for being blunt, a kind of charismatic Pentecostal kind of exaggeration that really does misunderstand the verse. And I dare say you're not going to find a single early church father that read the verse in Romans that particular way. It is a misreading of that. Now, you did go to the four Gospels, and this is a great question. And by the way, we love Dr. Boyce. He's been here on the Catholic Answers Live multiple times. He's great, and we're happy to have him in the church. Why, you ask, why do the four Gospels list different women at the tomb? Now, this is one of the realities that I love the most. Why do I love it the most? Because to me, it shows you they really are eyewitness accounts. Because you don't have St. Matthew, St. Mark, or Luke sitting down and literally copying one another. No, they're recording from their own testimony what they thought to be valuable. So Matthew tells you Mary Magdalene and the other Mary. St. Mark says, Mary Magdalene, Mary, the mother of James and Salome. But the Gospel of Luke tells you, Mary Magdalene, Joanna, Mary, the mother of James, and the other women. And St. John has a heavy focus on St. Mary Magdalene. So what's happening here? This is a classic example of eyewitness accounts. Think of it like this, Ari. If, imagine

0: imagine there are five people that go to an event. They go to like a party or some kind of an event. One of them comes back and says, hey, John and Peter were there. And then maybe Edgar's there, and I'm there with Edgar. And Edgar arrives, and Edgar approaches you and says, hey, John and Peter and James were there. And then I come into the room, and I say, hey, yeah, several people were there. None of these contradict each other. They just aren't – they're focusing on certain aspects, those that stuck out best to them. Neither of them is having an exhaustive list. But that is the way you would expect to read a writing if it really was an eyewitness account. Each gospel has – they do have their own particular focus. Now, why do I think St. John focuses on Mary Magdalene? I think there's a theological focus there in particular. And so you've got that St. John focusing on Mary Magdalene and, of course, St. Luke and St. Matthew and Mark. But, of course, the reason we have this is because these are really eyewitness accounts. And in the case of St. Luke, he's interviewing people that were eyewitnesses. So you've got different authors highlighting different women – not a contradictory event, and another thing, not a different event.
1: How's that, Ari?
2: That was good. So you would, so could it, like, them emphasizing Mary Magdalene, could that be why we also like talk about her a lot as well, and we acknowledge her as well? Because obviously, I think it is very curious how like every single one of them lists Mary Magdalene, and then. Obviously, and then they go on and they list different other women. But it seems to me like Mary Magdalene must have been very important in order for her to have mentioned by all four of the Gospels. Am I wrong about that? Or?
0: You are not wrong. Mary Magdalene was a very important figure in the early church. And she's important because particularly she is singled out to be put forth in front and center as one of the ones that was powerfully transformed by Jesus. So not only that, she's put forth as well because early on, she does support the ministry of Christ. Here's another thing people don't realize. She is heavily present early on because she supports the mission. And hey, here's another thing that people don't realize. Here's a detail that gets forgotten. But let me remind you, let me take you to Calvary, Ari, for a moment there. Let me take you to Calvary, to the wonderful foot of the cross where our Lord truly gave himself up for us. But remember, she's one of the few that remains faithful at the cross. Who's there? Our Immaculate Mother Mary, our Holy Theotokos is there. Mary Magdalene is there too. A lot of people flee. She doesn't flee. She's there. Here's where a lot of people don't remember. They always remember Mother Mary. Rightly so, we should, our great Holy Mother Mary. But if you read the whole of John 19:25, Mary Magdalene is there as well. She's also the one that goes to the tomb early. She's an incredibly important figure, plays a great role. She's right there, faithful, and she never, ever, as the great St. Thomas Aquinas tells you, she doesn't shrink from any kind of pressure or any kind of fear. She's a great disciple of the Lord.
1: All right, thanks for your question. I'm going to leave it right there. We go to our final break, and then we'll go through more questions right here on Catholic Answers Live.
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0: William Albrecht. We go to Kentucky, where Robert is on YouTube. Robert, you are on the air with William.
1: Hi, I've got a quick question similar to one earlier. Mm-hmm. My wife and I are both converts to the church. I was baptized a Southern Baptist when I was a child. My wife was a non-Christian. We were married out of the country in a U.S. embassy. My question is, there was no ceremony, and I really don't remember even the questions asked. I believe we were sort of like interrogated. You know, we're marrying, but, you know, correct reasons, blah, blah, blah. And, you know, we answered a few questions, and there were two witnesses that signed our marriage certificate. I just checked that. My question is, do we have a valid marriage? This was many years before we converted. We had three children. And, of course, you know, we were married by the U.S. government inside the Seoul embassy in Korea, which is stamped by the Seoul government with the mayor of Seoul's signature. And then we converted years later.
0: I got to say, Robert, it sounds like a wedding that was officiated by the U.S. government. That sounds like an interrogation instead of a beautiful ceremony. So anyway, sorry about that, Robert. Go ahead, William.
2: Yeah, no, you're right about that. And in that particular scenario, it's very possible the church is going to come back and say that there is something that is known in the code of canon law as a defect of consent. Now, did I hear correctly that there were no vows?
1: I really don't remember about the vows. This was 40 years ago, and we just converted. Well, I converted 17 years ago, I believe it was. I heard 16 years ago.
2: And the church, it's possible the church is going to determine that it was not validly contracted according to the code of canon law. Now, so hard to determine. What would I do if I was in your position? Well, number one, you're not going to be able to solve this on your own. And that's why you got the church. That's why the church will handle it in a pastoral manner. What I would do is I would go to your local parish priest. Sounds to me like you all are active Catholics. Get to your local parish priest. Tell him exactly what happened. Tell him how the ceremony occurred. Tell him what was said. Tell him what you both... Here's another thing. Tell him what you both intended. Make sure when you gather with a priest immediately is to not freak out. Don't be nervous. Don't be scared or anything. Don't assume there's a problem with your situation. Just go for clarity. Say, Father, I'd like clarity. And look, the Catholic Church is... wants you to be living a holy life oriented towards the Lord. They're not looking to invalidate your marriage, man. Just have that in your mind. The church is looking to confirm it, and the church is looking to make sure that your marriage really is blessed with the kind of certainty that you can only be able to get by speaking to your pastor. By pastor, I mean priest. So in my opinion, it's possible your marriage may already be valid, but the lack of explicit vows and the fact that you don't remember that... To me, in my opinion, that is concerning, and I think it's worth investigating. I would not be surprised if a convalidation would be recommended, just to remove all doubt. And if that really does happen, well, there's nothing wrong with that at all. But sounds to me, as Edgar said, more like a government interrogation than, you know, than kind of like a ceremony you'd usually have at a normal wedding.
1: Right. I've always had questions about it. When we came into the church, I kept asking the priest if he's heard anything back from the archdiocese about our marriage, and he didn't seem that interested in it. And finally we got an answer right before the Easter Vigil that, the bishop approved of it. But then he died just a few days later, so I don't know how much was involved in the decision. So,
2: If he approved of it, you're good. Sounds to me like he approved of it, though. Did Edgar, did I hear correctly? He said the bishop approved of it?
0: Approved of it, but right before
1: the archdiocese approved, I'm sure. But like I said, the bishop, he was sick, and he died. So I don't know how involved he actually was in the decision. Just everything together has just always had something in the back of my mind that I just would like some reassurance.
2: Yeah, and I would, I don't blame you at all. You know, if you're looking for that clarity, and maybe possibly

0: of formalizing what you already intended, I would highly recommend doing what I said. Go speak to a priest, and maybe the necessity of a convalidation might be there. And again, that's not getting married again. You're just making that consent explicit and sacramentally recognized. I'm going to tell you right now, if they do ask you about that and you tell them it was so long ago, I have no clue if we had vows. I have no clue if any I do was exchanged. Well, let me tell you one thing that's really important. In terms of a valid marriage, that is important. And if you don't recall any real exchange of consent, well, they may need to convalidate.
1: Well, we did say I do, but there was none of this until death and all that was just, do I without hesitation or without coercion.
0: Well, it seems to me like you had the real, you weren't coerced, you had the real real exchange. So then there was a real exchange of consent then. There was the intention to get married. You both freely gave consent. Then the church would presume your marriage is valid in that case.
2: It almost sounds like it was stripped of just any spiritual kind of...
0: Yeah, any sacramental spirituality.
2: Yeah.
0: Yeah.
1: Well, yeah.
0: So, I mean, it doesn't... It doesn't hurt to still speak to a priest.
1: I will do that.
2: All right.
0: Yeah, do so. I think that'll help you out a lot.
2: All right. Thanks, Robert. Hopefully that was helpful. Let's go over to Jimmy in Ohio, who's watching on Catholic.com. Jimmy, welcome to the show.
3: Hey, thank you so much for having me. William, I love your work, brother, so I'm very excited to ask you a question here.
0: Question's
3: pretty simple. Thank you. My question is pretty simple. Recently, I saw some folks on YouTube do a bit of a back and forth on the question of whether the church has infallibly defined that Mary was free from all actual sin. So I know the church teaches she's free from original sin, and I'm just wondering if the church teaches infallibly, or what your thoughts on that, if the church teaches infallibly that she is free from all actual sin, or if that's just taught with like a level of authority that's not infallible.
0: Yeah, that's a great question. It's a really, really good one. There are a number of places that I would recommend people go to. And I do believe it is taught infallibly. Number one, I think that the main area that I would go to in terms of now, I know it is not the official dogmatic decree at Ephesus, but at Ephesus, it is part of the Acta to refer to Mary as the all-pure dove. So I would argue that is taught at Ephesus. It's taught at Third Constantinople in the Acta as well. Mary is confessed as the all-holy, immaculate virgin. It's taught there. It's also taught at a dogmatic level. I would argue it's at a dogmatic level at Trent. So even if we argue that in the Acts of Ephesus, and the Acts of Third Constantinople, one can argue that since those are merely in the Acts, that those aren't dogmatic definitions. But Trent is very clear, and Trent adds an anathema. If anyone shall say that man, after he is once justified, can avoid throughout his lifetime all sin, even venial, except by a special privilege of God, as the church holds concerning the Blessed Virgin, let him be anathema. So I would argue that is taught at a dogmatic level at Trent, and I think Lumen Gentium repeats that in 1964, where it tells you, Lumen Gentium 65, it says that the Holy Virgin is all perfect, without spot or wrinkle, and it tells you the followers of Christ should strive to increase in holiness by conquering sin, but Mary is without sin. So I would argue that I do believe it to be a non-negotiable teaching that Mother Mary is free from all personal sin. Now, of course, we know, according to Ineffabilis Deus in 1854, we have no doubt that Ineffabilis Deus teaches that Mother Mary is immaculately conceived. But I know sometimes the question comes up, at what level has the church tackled this particular issue when it comes to the personal sinlessness of Mary? Number one, the one thing that I'm going to tell you as well, Brother Jimmy, I'm going to tell you, I think from the Bible we can extrapolate that. But of course, you're asking for church definitions, and I don't think it gets any higher than what is said there at Trent, what is reiterated there at Vatican II. But I would also argue that if you look at Ephesus, homily 11, I believe, that was given by St. Cyril of Alexandria in correcting the errors of Nestorius, that doesn't only indicate officially that Mary is Theotokos, God-bearer, that indicates that she's the all-pure dove, meaning all sinless, Holy Mother of God. So I would argue the church has taught it from the very earliest of times.

0: Jimmy.
1: Fantastic. Thank you so much.
0: All right, Jimmy. Thank you so much for your question. I think I have time for one more question. Paul in South Mississippi, if you can be quick, we can get you an answer.
2: Great. Well, I just wondered, you know, to our Protestant friends out there, there's nothing like confession. When you come out of the confessional, you are walking on air. It's wonderful. And a lot of times Catholics don't say that. But to get back to that caller that called in about confession and her Protestant friend, perhaps Doctor can connect the great parable of the prodigal son in Luke about the notion of confession that Christ gave us in that story, and this is how God the Father, reaches out and runs out to see us, and he's waiting for us. So that would be a great thing.
3: Yeah, that's great that you brought that up. Go ahead, brother.
2: He's so low. I think a lot of people today don't realize that when he's slopping the hogs, he's a Jew working for a Gentile, and we know that the dietary laws, the Jewish dietary laws, forbid pork. And he's feeding the pigs, and so that was something that was so foreign to them. We don't realize that in today's America.
0: Oh yeah, he was down in the dirt. That's for sure. William, what do you say about that?
3: Oh yeah. I love that. I love how you brought that up, Edgar. What a great question. And you know, really, the prodigal son is such a great example. It hits home for me because you've got the examination of conscience right there. It's right there in the Gospel of St. Luke, and I opened it up when he brought it up, when he came to himself. So what does that mean? That means the prodigal son recognizes he's a sinner. We've all got to do that. But notice what he says. I have sinned. I am no longer worthy. I mean, we've got to examine our own conscience. We've got to do that. And that is why confession is so important, brother. It's so very important. That is why, if you read the prodigal son, Father, I have sinned against heaven and before you. That's a verbal confession. That's verbal. Now, he doesn't just say, oh, I feel sorry internally. He audibly confesses that. And that parallels James 5. To confess your sins to one another. Remember, we can't read minds. We're confessing to one another. But in the case of James 5, those are elders. And John, showing you, the great example is this. I've heard an objection, Edgar. People say, well, those are elders. Yeah, priests got to confess too. They're not exempt from that. But John 20 is about the priests having the authority to hear our confession and forgive our confession. So the biblical pattern is there. Audible confession. Nowhere, anywhere does the Bible teach silent only repentance. And I challenge my evangelical friends. I've been trying to get an opponent to debate me in a charitable manner for over a decade on this topic, and they just don't bite. I'm going to tell you why. I believe the Bible is very, very clear here. Audible confession is taught there in the Bible, and we didn't even have a chance to go through church history. I can tell you the Didache, Polycarp, Ignatius, all throughout history, audible confession has been taught. That is why you got to get to confession. Get prayered up, faithful.
0: Beautiful. I love it. You have the examination of conscience, you have the verbal confession, and you have the absolution of the Father. It's all right there in the prodigal son. Beautiful. Well, what a great note to end on, William. Thank you so much for this awesome quick hour. David, I'm really sorry we couldn't get to you at the end of it, but give us a call tomorrow and we can definitely help you out. Well, brother, this was fantastic, and I can't grill you anymore, so I guess I'm going to have to let you go.
3: Thank goodness, man. Yeah, you had me in the ropes there. I had a great one, brother. It flew by too fast, though.
0: Absolutely. Well, William, we'll have to have you on sooner rather than later.
3: For sure.
0: And that's going to do it for us. For sure. So we will see you tomorrow right here on Catholic Answers Live.

0: This is Father Nicholas Vaskov. The month of May is dedicated to the Blessed Mother. Let us pray. Hail Mary, full of grace, the Lord is with thee. Blessed art thou among women, and blessed is the fruit of thy womb, Jesus. Holy Mary, Mother of God, pray for us sinners, now and at the hour of our death. Amen.
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2: So we do live in a wicked age. And what did St. Paul say about it? How does he handle it? I have a hard time handling it. You know, I really do. See, I get angry. Now, St. Paul, who is a giant in spirituality, and I'm a midget, and I admit it. Well, now he says, and do not be thoughtless, but recognize what is the will of the Lord. And do not drug yourselves with wine and simple dissipation. Be filled with the Spirit. Sing the words and tunes of the psalms and hymns when you are together. And go on singing and chanting to the Lord in your hearts. And then he says, so that always and everywhere you give thanks to God, who is our Father, and in the name of the Lord Jesus Christ.
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4: Ever wonder how we should pray? I'd like to offer just one. Don't make prayer your work, make work your prayer. In other words, one's faithfulness to their daily duties of state and life and vocation, while at home and at their place of employment, can be offered as a pleasing sacrifice to God when done lovingly, faithfully, and well. It all boils down to the virtue of diligence, doesn't it? Do what you're supposed to do, when you're supposed to do it, in the way it's supposed to be done.
5: Ito po si Bishop Broderick Pabilio, katuwang na obispo ng Archdiocese ng Pilipinas. 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Amen.
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1: Welcome, I'm Father Mitch Pacwa, and we are taking a look at Scripture and Tradition. Today we'll look at St. Paul's defense against some false apostles that he called the super apostles, but he may, been making fun of them a bit too. He will be speaking also about his own ethnicity and his qualifications there, and the sufferings and persecutions he endured for Christ's sake, and his own weaknesses. So it's be an important part of this second letter to the Corinthians. Now, of course, you can follow along with us in the book that we're using for this Bible study. It is called St. Paul on the Power of the Cross.